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1: From Futuro Media and PRX, it's Latino USA. I'm Maria Hinojosa. Today, we look at how press freedoms are under attack and how this particularly affects Latino and immigrant journalists in the U.S. We're going to start with the case of journalist Estefanie Rodriguez. She was targeted and detained by ICE in what her lawyers say was retaliation because of her reporting. Estefanie talks about the horrors she experienced in detention.
2: Realmente una tortura estar ahí.
1: Then we hear from a journalist roundtable about the erosion of press freedoms that are happening under the second Trump administration and what it means for our democracy.
3: The U.S. has historically been a safe haven for journalists who are fleeing persecution in their countries, and now they are also being persecuted here.
1: All this coming up on Latino USA. Stay with us. No te vayas.
4: Live from NPR News in Washington, I'm Louise Schiavone. President Trump says he's reviewing Iran's latest proposal to end the war there. The president was boarding Air Force One in Florida when he told reporters on the runway he planned he would review Iran's proposal on the flight. But on his Truth Social platform, the president said he was not optimistic it would be acceptable. Meanwhile, the president has announced a drawdown of 14% of U.S. forces stationed in Germany. That's 5,000 troops. The change follows President Trump's complaints that NATO has not stepped up to help the U.S. in the war in Iran. NPR's Rob Schmitz has more on Germany's reaction.
5: German Defense Minister Boris Pistorius called the Pentagon's move an expected one, adding that if Germany is to remain transatlantic, it must strengthen the European pillar within NATO. A spokesperson for NATO said it was working with the U.S. to understand the details of the troop withdrawal and that it underscored the need for Europe to invest more in defense. The Pentagon's announcement would still leave more than 30,000 U.S. troops in Germany, reversing a buildup that began under President Joe Biden. Germany is undergoing an historic defense buildup and investment in response to Russia's invasion of Ukraine more than 4 years ago. Rob Schmitz, NPR News, Berlin.
4: The trial over OpenAI's future continues next week, pitting Elon Musk against the artificial intelligence company he helped start and its CEO, Sam Altman. NPR's John Ruwitch has details.
6: Elon Musk of Tesla and SpaceX fame says OpenAI lost its way. It was founded as a nonprofit to create AI for the benefit of humanity, but he argues that a for-profit arm designed to help raise money and attract talent has taken over. On the stand during week one, Musk's testimony got heated at times. He said Sam Altman and fellow founder Greg Brockman, quote, stole a charity and have enriched themselves. OpenAI argues that Musk left after a power struggle and launched this case out of sour grapes. He's since gone on to start his own for-profit AI company, which competes against OpenAI. And OpenAI lawyers say he even tried to poach its employees for Tesla while he was on the board. Altman is expected to testify in the coming days. John Ruwitch, NPR News, San Francisco.
4: Spirit Airlines landed its final flight earlier today at Dallas-Fort Worth International Airport from Detroit Metropolitan Airport. After 34 years and multiple financial challenges, Spirit's bright yellow planes will no longer operate. NPR's Joel Rose reports fuel prices dealt the final blow.
7: The whole industry has been dealing with a spike in the price of jet fuel since the beginning of the war in Iran, which has disrupted the supply of crude oil and jet fuel coming out of the Persian Gulf. That's driven up the price of jet fuel worldwide. Even in the U.S., which is a net exporter of jet fuel, the price has nearly doubled in the past 2 months. That is putting pressure on all airlines, really. But in the case of Spirit, problems really ran much deeper than that.
4: This is NPR News in Washington.
8: And it's on WNYC here in New York City. I'm Tiffany Hansen. Glad you're with us. 4 minutes past 8 o'clock, we have 58 degrees. Police have arrested a second man in connection with a chaotic car takeover in Queens last month. WNYC's Charles Lane has more.
9: Police say 20-year-old Winston Pat was the driver seen doing donuts at the April 18th gathering, where roughly 50 cars and more than 100 people swarmed an intersection in Maspeth. Local councilmember Phil Wong says a group of drivers who move between Queens and the Bronx are behind the gatherings.
10: Unfortunately, they missed this event. They were able to stop the two events out in Citi Field, but they were not aware of this event.
9: The NYPD says the takeovers won't stop until courts impose tougher consequences. Police say at least six other people at the MassPeth gathering remain at large.
8: The Trump administration is appealing a federal judge's ruling earlier this year that upheld the legality of the MTA's congestion pricing program. The Manhattan federal judge said U.S. Transportation Secretary Sean Duffy could not order the agency to shut down the tolls into Manhattan's central business district. The program launched in early 2025, charging drivers a $9 fee to enter the borough south of 60th Street. The revenue goes toward mass transit upgrades. White House officials say the fees are unfair, and they say the feds have the right to kill the program. MTA spokesperson John McCarthy says Secretary Duffy has already lost in court, and, quote, if he wants to see us there again, let's go. Gradual clearing tonight, a low 45. Tomorrow, a bit of sunshine. It will be windy with a high near 62 degrees. Right now, still 58 here in Soho.
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1: Welcome to Latino USA. I'm Maria Hinojosa. We should note that the show you're about to hear is about freedom of the press. It was recorded just before the April 25th incident at the White House Correspondents Association dinner in Washington, D.C. Officials say the suspect named Trump administration officials as his targets. President Trump and Vice President Vance were there. It was the first time that Trump attended the longstanding tradition of the yearly gathering of journalists. Okay, now let's get started. It was a regular early Wednesday morning in March. Journalist Stephanie Rodriguez and her husband, Alejandro Medina III, are dropping off their 8-year-old daughter at the school bus stop in Nashville, Tennessee.
12: We're driving her work vehicle that's covered in branding for the news network.
1: Stephanie works for Nashville Noticias, a Spanish language news outlet, and 2 days before, she was covering ICE and detentions. And that morning, in her gut, Stephanie felt like something was off.
13: Yo siempre, cuando ella se va, le hago corazones desde la ventana para que me vea.
1: And that's because every morning, when her daughter would get on the bus, Stephanie would spot her and they would lock eyes and Stephanie would blow kisses her way. It was like their morning tradition.
13: Y ese día María Ángel se sentó del otro lado del bus.
1: But on this morning, her daughter, María Ángel, sat on the opposite side of the bus. So Stephanie couldn't see her and couldn't blow her her kisses.
13: Eso no me gustó. Eso nunca había pasado.
1: This little detail made Stephanie sad, and it worried her.
13: Y yo, como buena mamá protectora, yo dije, ay, ahorita voy a llamar a una amiga que está dentro del colegio para preguntarle si María Ángel llegó bien.
1: She decided she would call the school to make sure that her daughter was okay. But in fact, she was never able to make that call. Stephanie and her husband drove to the gym, and when Alejandro parked the car, he noticed there was a truck behind them.
12: And then I saw another car come in front and then another one by the side, and then I could see another one.
1: Stephanie and Alejandro were now boxed in. They were surrounded by immigration enforcement agents.
12: It seemed about eight of them comes around the vehicle. One of them is knocking on my wife's window saying Stephanie Rodriguez and that she needed to go with them, and they were claiming that she's here illegally.
1: ICE was there to detain Stephanie.
13: Tú no tienes permiso de estar en el país.
1: The agents told Alejandro,
12: listen, I know you're a U.S. citizen. I know that's your wife. I know that y'all have a pen and green card application, but she's got to come with us.
1: Stephanie is an immigrant from Colombia. ICE agents claimed that she had missed two immigration appointments, but she and her lawyers dispute that and say that they've been following all of the rules. Still, Stephanie was cuffed. All she could think about was her daughter.
13: Por favor, busca a María Ángel. O sea, yo en ese momento nada más pensaba en la niña.
1: She told her husband to please take care of María Ángel. Then she was taken away by the federal agents.
12: And I'm having this conversation with this ICE officer that's telling us that, you know, she's got to go. And I'm like asking him why.
13: yo siento que me impactó mucho ser yo la noticia.
1: Stephanie covers immigration, including the Trump administration's escalation against immigrants.
14: Durante el domingo también se presentaron operativos, al parecer, de inmigración en una estación de gasolina sobre...
1: But the tables now were turned. Stephanie was not reporting the news. She had become the news. Stephanie's lawyers and other advocates believe she was targeted, not just for being an immigrant, but because of her work as a journalist. She's just the latest case of journalists arrested, detained, or deported under this current Trump administration.
15: Local independent journalist Georgia Fort, journalist Don Lemon, and others are accused of conspiring to violate civil rights.
16: A Hispanic journalist who had been living in Metro Atlanta is now deported. Mario Guevara was arrested while covering an ICE protest.
17: Sami Hamdi, a British commentator, was detained by ICE at San Francisco Airport.
1: Once detained, Stephanie's case made headlines, and it reverberated across the country. She spent more than 2 weeks in immigration detention. It is rare for journalists to get access inside these detention facilities. Stephanie says she witnessed and experienced mistreatment, and that being there was torture.
13: Es realmente una tortura estar ahí.
1: Stephanie was released from ICE custody in late March. Today, she joins me to talk about how she lived the horrors of ICE detention, not just as an immigrant, but as a journalist. For this story, I speak with journalist Stephanie Rodriguez about her time in ICE detention. We dig into what her story reveals about the inhumane conditions inside these facilities and also about the fragile state of press freedom in the U.S. About 5 years ago, Stephanie Rodriguez and her daughter, Maria Angel, fled their home country of Colombia.
13: Mis amenazas eran reales.
1: They left after Stephanie received death threats because of her reporting on political corruption and armed militias.
13: Hablando sobre el ELN, las FARC, ciertas cosas relacionadas con estas guerrillas y denuncias que hice de secuestros.
1: When she got to the U.S., she filed for asylum. And to be clear, Stephanie has work authorization and has no criminal history. Stephanie and Maria Angel settled in Tennessee, and she found a job as a journalist in Nashville. Then Stephanie met Alejandro, they fell in love, and they got married earlier this year. Now she has a pending green card application as well. And everything seemed to be going her way until that Wednesday morning when everything changed.
13: Me impactó mucho ser yo la noticia porque habíamos estado muy cerca de operativos.
1: A few days before her arrest, Stephanie was reporting on the ground in Madison, Tennessee.
13: Y recuerdo que traté de quedarme en el vehículo mientras que pasaba la situación.
1: She was reporting on those ICE operations.
13: Luego me bajé a reportar sobre un hombre de Honduras que se habían llevado.
1: And about immigrants from Latin America who were being detained. Now she wonders.
13: Pero también sé que el hecho de estar hablando a lo mejor tanto sobre el mismo tema sí me puso a lo mejor en la mira de ellos.
1: Did her reporting put her at risk? In court documents, her lawyers claim that she was unconstitutionally retaliated against because of her reporting on ICE. And remember, Stephanie has several open, ongoing immigration processes, but under this second Trump administration, we've seen other immigrants following the legal pathways who are still being detained and deported. As a journalist who covers immigration, Stephanie knew her rights.
13: Yo en el momento lo entiendo como una detención injustificada.
1: That morning, when they cuffed her, they did not present her with a warrant.
13: Y también cuando ya estuve en el carro con este agente, ya sentía como que era contra mí.
1: Even though they were in Tennessee, they transported Stephanie to a county jail in Alabama that detains immigrants. And Stephanie heard something that raised an alarm.
13: Tú eres la reportera de Nashville. Qué bien haces tu trabajo.
1: One of the ICE agents told her, "You're the reporter from Nashville. You do a great job."
13: O sea, ellos sabían quién era.
1: She says they knew exactly who she was. In fact, an agent had a picture of her car with the Nashville Noticias logo on his phone, and that's according to court documents. Soon as Stephanie arrived at the Alabama jail, nothing could have prepared her for what was to come.
13: Es una cosa totalmente deshumanizada.
1: And she says she entered a place that was completely dehumanizing. Coming up on Latino USA.
13: Me fumiga literal mi cabeza, mis oídos, mis ojos en una situación demasiado humillante y dolorosa para mí.
1: Stephanie tells me what she witnessed and experienced firsthand in ICE detention. Stay with us, no te vayas.

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5: It's Latino USA. I'm Maria Hinojosa. When we left off, we heard from Estefany Rodriguez. She's a Nashville-based journalist from Colombia who was recently detained by ICE. Now, we're going to continue with her story about what she saw and what she experienced while in detention. As journalists, we know the conditions are bad and getting worse. More than 47 people have died in ICE detention under Trump's second term. At least 17 of those deaths have happened just this year. According to analysis by ABC News, this is the deadliest period at federal detention centers since the COVID-19 pandemic. As we said before, Estefany was first taken to a jail in Alabama. It's a facility that cooperates with ICE, and it's known as Etowah. Like other facilities that detain immigrants, this jail has a track record of allegations of mistreatment and safety violations. In fact, ICE stopped working with this jail in 2022 under the Biden administration because of a long history of serious deficiencies. But a year ago, under Trump, ICE reestablished its contract with the jail. When Estefany arrived at the Alabama jail, she was cuffed by her feet, by her waist, and her wrists.
6: Como la peor criminal, no solamente yo, sino todos los inmigrantes que iban conmigo.
5: She says all incoming immigrant detainees are treated this way. As they entered this place, cuffed, the light suddenly disappears.
6: Una vez uno entra a ese lugar, se da cuenta que no hay luz.
5: She says it was like a bunker inside, completely dark.
6: Es un sitio completamente, pareciera un búnker. Unas celdas de unos 3x3.
5: They were assigned to tiny cells.
6: Donde hace un frío terrible.
5: The cells were freezing, and now the lights were never turned off.
6: En donde la luz nunca se apaga.
5: There's no privacy at all.
6: Donde hay que compartir baño y necesidades con las personas que allí te encierran.
5: You share a bathroom with others.
6: Dos personas pueden dormir en una cama de metal estrecha.
5: Two people had to sleep on a metal bed while the other person slept on the floor.
6: Es realmente una tortura estar ahí.
5: It was like torture being there. The way Estefany decided to process this time in detention was to understand it as a journalist.
6: Como no tenía un lápiz, no tenía nada, no podía hacer nada, mi terapia fue narrar un reportaje en vivo.
5: And even though she had no pen or paper, she decided to narrate to herself, almost as if she was reporting about everything that was happening around her. But soon, the situation was going to get worse. And a warning, what you're about to hear is hard to listen to. After one day in that Alabama jail, an officer told her they suspected she had lice.
6: Se supone que yo estaba llena de piojos y que yo no podía estar con el resto de la gente.
5: So she was moved into a cell completely alone.
6: No tuve acceso a más nada sino a estar despierta y orando.
5: For 5 long days, she was isolated. She said she would wake up and cry. And during her detention, Estefany says, she witnessed other women being isolated as well.
6: No se siente seguridad.
5: She herself felt violated and unsafe. And then, after almost a week in isolation, an officer suddenly mandated that another detainee had to pour a liquid onto Estefany's hair. But Estefany says it wasn't a treatment for lice.
6: Era un líquido de piso para lavar baños.
5: It was bathroom floor cleaner.
6: Me desnudan.
5: They stripped her of her clothes.
6: Me fumiga literal mi cabeza, mis oídos, mis ojos.
5: And essentially fumigated her head, her ears, and even her eyes.
6: En una situación demasiado humillante y dolorosa para mí.
5: Estefany says this was humiliating and physically painful.
6: Que yo decía, me van a matar aquí.
5: She thought, I could die here.
6: O sea, ¿por qué me están haciendo esto a mí?
5: And she asked herself, why are they doing this to me? During this time, it was difficult to access a phone to contact her family or her attorneys. The guards told Estefany that she could not speak to her lawyers because, quote, they simply do not do attorney calls, they said at the Alabama jail, and that's according to court documents.
6: Yo estaba demasiado desesperada, aislada, sin poder hablar con nadie.
5: But eventually, she was able to call her husband.
6: Lo primero que le dije fue, mi hija está bien. Fue lo primero que le pregunté.
5: And the first thing she asked about was her daughter, María Ángel.
6: No te preocupes.
5: Alejandro told her not to worry.
6: Yo creo que ese día me volvió el alma al cuerpo.
5: She felt better, but the nightmare wasn't over. After more than a week in the Alabama jail, Estefany was shackled once again and sent to the South Louisiana ICE Processing Center, where there is also a history of documented violations and abuses.
6: Inmediatamente llegas, lo primero que hacen es una prueba de embarazo.
5: As soon as she arrived at that Louisiana detention center, the first thing they did was to give her a pregnancy test. Then the women were divided up by color-coded uniforms.
6: Naranja, rojo, azul, verde y amarillo.
5: Estefany was given the color yellow to wear, which she says signifies no criminal record.
6: Se supone que las que nos vestían de amarillo éramos las que no somos delincuentes, las que no tenemos un récord criminal.
5: Red is for serious crimes, and orange, the majority, was
6: simplemente inmigrantes.
5: For people with lower offenses, like asylum seekers who had crossed the border without permission. After a few days in Louisiana, Estefany was finally able to call her lawyers. Her defense was in motion, but her problems were not over. While inside, people started recognizing her as a reporter.
6: Entonces mucha gente me decían, ah, tú eres la periodista.
5: Remember, at this point, Estefany's detention was all over the news. So other detainees had heard about it from the TVs at the facility.
6: Una me dijo como, por ejemplo, tú, ay, si eres reportera, ¿qué haces aquí?
5: A woman asked her, if you're a journalist, why are you here? And then for the next few days, fellow detainees started to do things like take her sandals.
6: Me escondieron durante 3 días mis chancletas, me las botaban a la basura.
5: And throw them in the trash.
6: Y hoy día lo miro con empatía, las entiendo.
5: Estefany has a particular way of understanding why they treated her that way.
6: Llevan 8 meses encerradas peleando casos sola.
5: Some of the women had been detained there for months in inhumane conditions, fighting their cases all alone.
6: Yo tenía abogados en mi caso.
5: But they saw Estefany. She had help. She had attorneys, a husband advocating for her. She had a possibility of getting out. The other detainees, maybe not. Eventually, Estefany did get out. On March 19th, after about a week in Louisiana, a judge ruled for her to be released from detention on a $10,000 bond. Advocates have said this is an unusually high amount for someone with a case like Estefany's.
6: Mi esposo y una gran amiga fueron por mí hasta Louisiana.
5: Alejandro, her husband, picked her up. She was happy to be reunited with her family, but now she left feeling sad.
6: Y pesar porque conocí muchas historias.
5: Sad because of the heartbreaking stories that she heard from other women in detention, stories of immigrant moms, breastfeeding mothers, moms who were separated from their children.
6: Madres, algunas incluso amamantando que ni podían drenar su leche porque sus hijos 9 meses, 8 meses.
5: The difference was that Stephanie got to go home to her own daughter.
6: Entonces, había tanto dolor ahí.
5: And since then, she's stayed in touch with some of the women that she met. And that's because she's a journalist. A journalist who will never stop reporting the news, despite becoming a target now in not one, but 2 countries. All of that just for doing her job. And though Stephanie has been let go, she has 3 ongoing legal cases now.
6: Un proceso de asilo.
5: She has an ongoing asylum case, a green card application.
6: Y tengo un proceso ante la Corte Federal.
5: And now she has a federal case against the Trump administration, alleging that her detention was in retaliation because of her reporting on ICE.
6: Yo sigo hablando de ICE, incluso. Yo he hecho notas ya relacionadas con esto.
5: Stephanie says she will keep on doing that reporting.
6: Yo soy periodista, ese es mi trabajo.
5: Because it's her job. She's a journalist. Still, she says, the trauma she experienced stays with her.
6: Yo no puedo realmente salir sola de mi casa, además porque me quitaron todos mis documentos. Yo ahorita mismo no tengo nada.
5: These days, although Stephanie is free, she doesn't leave her house alone anymore because the agents took away all of her identification documents.
6: Entonces, tengo una libertad condicionada muy difícil para mí.
5: Her freedom is conditional.
6: No hay nada peor que sentir que no eres libre cuando tú no eres un delincuente.
5: She says there's nothing worse than feeling like this.
6: Cuando todo lo que has hecho es hacer las cosas bien.
5: Especially when she says you've done nothing wrong.
6: Yo no tengo una sola parada de tráfico en este país en 5 años en los que vivo en Estados Unidos.
5: Not even a traffic ticket is on her record.
6: Yo soy una mujer soñadora que vino a buscar refugio en un país democrático.
5: She says she's just a dreamer, someone who came to the United States seeking refuge, believing in the promise of this country. Someone who had to leave her homeland because of the fact that she was targeted as a journalist, only to end up becoming a target in her new home, a country where freedom of the press is enshrined in our Constitution.
6: Cierro mis ojos, pienso en la cárcel.
5: These days, when Stephanie closes her eyes, all she thinks about is that Alabama jail.
6: Cierro mis ojos, pienso en el centro de detención en Luisiana.
5: Or that Louisiana detention center.
6: Todo el tiempo dolor de cabeza, un estrés que yo no te puedo contar, no puedo dormir como yo dormía.
5: She has headaches, unbearable stress, and insomnia.
6: Reviso la ventana de la casa cada 5 minutos ahorita a ver si pasó un carro sospechoso.
5: Every 5 minutes, she's checking the window for suspicious cars.
6: Hice que mi esposo cambiara las cerraduras de la casa porque me siento insegura.
5: Her husband has changed the locks in their home because she says she doesn't feel safe.
6: Es una locura. Yo no me quiero largar, ni me pienso largar porque aquí he hecho una vida.

0: WNYC is supported by the New York Hall of Science, a hands-on science center and STEM learning lab welcoming New Yorkers of all ages since the 1964-65 World's Fair. More at nysci.org.
1: That was Estefany Rodriguez, a journalist with Nashville Noticias, who was detained by ICE. She continues to fight for her cases and continues being a reporter. We are going to broaden the conversation now because the thing is, dear listener, that Estefany Rodriguez's case is not isolated. In recent months, we've seen violence against journalists across the Americas, from arrests and exile from El Salvador to Venezuela to Nicaragua and across the region, and right here in the United States, during the second Trump administration, the situation for journalists is increasingly getting worse. Governments across the world have been restricting press freedom and going after both news organizations as well as individual journalists. And it's happening here in the United States too.
2: Reporters Without Borders says global press freedom has hit a new low, with more and more countries seeing rollbacks.
1: For many years, the United States was considered a refuge for persecuted journalists. But since President Trump came back into the White House, the United States has been experiencing the sharpest decline in journalist rights. In short, the second Trump administration is eroding freedom of the press. Congress has cut over $1 billion from public media alone.
3: A federal judge tonight is blocking President Trump's directive to cut off funding for NPR and for PBS.
1: And more journalists are facing censorship at the federal level.
4: The Defense Department issued a revised policy for credentialing media to enter the Pentagon.
1: Media lawsuits and confrontations with federal immigration authorities are on the rise.
5: When we're talking about covering the community that is being targeted, that includes us, because we represent the communities that we serve. None of us are safe in the United States right now.
1: And the ones most impacted are often journalists of color, journalists who are Latino or Latina, and immigrant journalists. For this story, we're going to be joined by two journalists who are out there defending their colleagues. We're going to talk with them about how Latino and immigrant journalists are navigating this crucial moment right here in the United States and what it means for our very democracy if press freedom continues to be eroded. Welcome to Latino USA, Maritza Felix. You are the founder and director of Conecta Arizona. Jose Zamora, you are the regional director for the Americas of the Committee to Protect Journalists.
6: Thank you, Maria, and thank you, Maritza.
1: So I just want to start by getting your reaction about Estefany Rodriguez, a Colombian reporter based in Nashville.
7: After spending 16 days in ICE detention, Nashville Noticias reporter Estefany Rodriguez has finally been released on bond.
1: Jose, let's just start with your reaction to what has happened and what it means for all of us journalists in the United States.
6: The case of Estefany Rodriguez is deeply alarming because it reflects a broader and growing pattern. And that's what we've been seeing at CPJ. As she started covering ICE and ICE activity in her community is when this happened. So you can see the retaliation and the link to her reporting. This case signals a really dangerous precedent, and it's the use of immigration enforcement as a tool to intimidate or retaliate against journalists.
1: Yeah. I mean, look, I was not born in the United States. I live in New York City. I'm a national journalist, but I too have felt like, well, they could silence me by removing me from the country. So it does begin to feel very personal, which leads me to my question to you, Maritza. You're based in Southern Arizona. It hits hard. You are dealing with many of your correspondents at Conecta who are immigrant journalists themselves. So can you tell me a little bit about what it's been like to be witnessing this?
5: It is not surprising, Maria, and it's very triggering. I was here on different immigration experiences for a very long time, always covering immigration beats. It could have been me a couple of years ago.

0: Well, I recently naturalized U.S. citizen as well. And the same PTSD that you're talking about, immigration, that's something that I still feel every time that I go and cover those protests. When I go and cover ICE, when I have to go to the border and do the ride-alongs, every time that I'm crossing the border, every time that I'm being inspected by TSA, it is really frightening that the conditions that I have been covering for 2 decades haven't changed. I've been inside of detention centers doing this work. I have talked with unaccompanied minors that got here in 2014 that they relate the same kind of issues that Stephanie is saying. I do lead a newsroom that is very community-based, where we have different immigration experiences within our newsroom. So I work with people who have DACA permits. I work with people who have work permit. I work with permanent residents. I work with people who has very different immigration experiences. And that has changed a lot the way that we do the reporting, because I don't want to put the people that are all here legal in different immigration experiences at risk. Because what happened to Stephanie can happen to any of us. And when we're talking about covering the community that is being targeted, that includes us, because we represent the communities that we serve. None of us are safe in the United States right now.
1: The thing is that we're talking about the safety of journalists in the United States in the year 2026 within the context of what we have all witnessed, which is the killing of over 260 journalists by Israeli forces in the war on Gaza and Palestine and the region. In fact, CPJ recently released a devastating report documenting the torture and abuse of Palestinian journalists in Israeli prisons. Obviously, we are not there. But I want to ask you a more of a personal question. And Jose, we'll start with you. What's your temperature check as a journalist working here in the United States? Like, how are you feeling?
2: Well, it's a deeply stressful time, and there's a lot of fear. And Maritza is exactly right. I think all of us who came to the U.S., I came 23 years ago. I went through the entire process of having different types of visas until I became a citizen. And now you are fearful, and you are constantly aware that something like this could happen to you at any point in time, especially if you discuss or cover issues that the administration wants to be silenced, even if you are a citizen, right? Like, nobody feels safe. The U.S. has historically been a safe haven for journalists who are fleeing persecution in their countries for denouncing corruption, organized crime, human rights abuses. And now they are also being persecuted here. It's really devastating.
1: Maritza, just give me your temperature check.
0: I realize that I'm holding my breath quite often and for longer times because of the anxiety. And I'm an annoyingly resilient and positive person. So this is a very new feeling for me.
1: Did you say annoyingly resilient and positive? Yeah. Some journalists can be that.
0: Yeah. So I'm an immigrant and I'm a Mexican. So I still work on both sides of the border. And I realized when I work in Mexico, I always felt that my physical integrity was at risk. But I always came back home to this side of the border and I felt safe. Now I cannot tell the difference. Now I can cross the border back and forward, and I still feel this intimidation. I still feel worried. And it's not just because of me, it's because of people who work like me, because I still have empathy. I refuse to lose the joy and the curiosity when I'm doing this work. And I've been leaving the border because this is my home. This has been my office, my playground, my home, the place that I choose to raise my child. And when the hate, it is so loud, I think love should be louder. And that's something that I've been trying to do with the reporting and the way that I do journalism. Because if I lose the joy, if I lose curiosity, they will win. And I cannot afford them to win. Not this one.
1: coming up on Latino USA.
0: I think it is very convenient for these kind of governments to actually silence journalists because they know that information is power.
1: We hear what's at stake for our democracy when the press is under attack. Stay with us. No te vayas.
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1: This is Latino USA. I'm Maria Hinojosa. When we left off, we heard from Maritza Felix from Conecta Arizona and also Jose Zamora from the Committee to Protect Journalists about how Latino and immigrant journalists are the tip of the iceberg in the increasing attacks against the press. We're going to hear how these attacks directly impact reporting on the issue of immigration and how this very reporting in turn makes us a target. Let's get back to the conversation. Jose, are we the canaries in the mine in terms of what will be tested on our backs?
2: I think we are. We definitely are the canaries in the mine. All of these cases really, at the end of the day, are a message. This is a message to any immigrant and Latino journalist that covering issues that are important for the safety of your community can lead to retaliation. So Latino journalists report on sensitive issues. They are subject to immigration enforcement. And this creates risks as targeted surveillance, detention tied to coverage of topics, the constant fear of retaliation for reporting on immigration systems. And there's really no institutional protection, especially for freelance journalists or ethnic media journalists and Latino journalists.
1: Maritza, do you see us as the canaries in the mine?
0: We always have been that. We have been tear gas. We have been pepper spray. We have been called everything that you can think of. I'm loud. I speak Spanish mostly. That's my first language. I have a very thick accent. I'm very Latina. I'm a woman. I'm everything that this country is not celebrating anymore. And I know that there's a lot of people who doesn't appreciate me doing this work. And I'm just like a mirror from the many immigrant journalists that have like walked this path. The questions that we ask ourselves a lot lately in our newsroom is like, if I don't come back, what? So we have safety plans, something that we didn't before. Like 5 years ago during the pandemic, even with George Floyd and with the elections and everything that has happened in Arizona, we were worried about wearing sunscreen and charging our phones. Now we have like safety contacts. We have all our passwords written somewhere and a family member who's going to take care of things just in case that we don't come back home when we're doing our reporting. And we're not talking about just covering protests. It can be just covering something in Nogales, but we have a checkpoint between Nogales and Tucson. And it's like, you can never know what's going to happen. And I think it's not just the government. That's another thing that we need to emphasize. It's not just ICE. It's not just this administration who's basically harassing us. It is the people who so polarize.
1: So what we know right now in 2025, of the at least over 30 journalists that were detained or charged for doing their jobs, a sweeping majority of those journalists, 90%, were detained while they were covering protests against Trump's immigration escalation and the targeting by ICE. And that's according to analysis by the Press Freedom Tracker. Now, already this year, they've documented 60 assaults against journalists in the United States, most of them taking place during the January ICE operations in Minnesota and in California. Maritza, how do we continue to cover the issue of immigration safely while we understand, you know, the message has been received, as it were?
0: In this case, there is a lot of people saying it's like we have your back, but when we are in the street, we know it's not true. Many times we feel that we are by ourselves when we're doing the work that we're doing. We're trying to change that. So for example, here in Arizona, we are organizing. We have these like a bunch of fronterizas, women in journalists, that are most of them independent, that they don't have the backup of a big newsroom. And we're trying to organize and have each other's back because this is the only way that we can be doing this work. And at the same time, like embracing the identity that we have, that is so important for the work that we do. The assaults on journalists, they're not going to end. If we look at the history, this is what happens. And the assaults and the intimidation and the harassment of journalists who look like me, that is going to continue. And I don't say this from the pobrecita perspective. No, I actually feel empowered because now I know that I can prepare myself to do so. But there is a lot of people that you don't see immigration as an emergency. So for example, Connect Arizona operates fiscally sponsored as a nonprofit. And we thought that people will see the need to support this kind of efforts because immigrant needs to have access to information. So I think that we feel the urgency, our community feel the urgency. The allies don't necessarily feel the same urgency that we're feeling right now.
1: Yeah. So, Jose, the Department of Homeland Security has restricted foreign journalist visas, right? That's something that's happening under this Trump administration. The FCC, the Federal Communications Commission, allegedly independent, has actually threatened media outlets for their coverage of the war on Iran.
8: Journalists are now being told they should become cheerleaders of the war against Iran.
1: The FCC has also been allowing the consolidation of media outlets. So because of your experience internationally, Jose, can you talk a little bit about how the U.S. government is using questions of censorship, how they're limiting journalism, especially when it comes to reporting on the violence against immigrant communities, whether they are the deaths in immigrant detention facilities or what's happening in neighborhoods and streets?
2: We talk a lot about the repressive regime handbook. In general, globally, we've seen a democratic backsliding. And what we've seen as a trend is that repressive governments are using their administrative powers to go after journalists, because at the end of the day, killing journalists comes at a very high price. So what they discovered is that if they have access to regulations, if they can force networks to change their coverage based on licensing or permits, if they can ensure journalists are silenced or stop covering immigration issues because they themselves are immigrants, or if they revoke their visas, they have all of these tools at their hands. They are definitely violating the First Amendment, but they also have all the resources to go to court and appeal and make this a never-ending process, especially for independent journalists in newsrooms in local communities. And then you have the rhetoric, right?
9: I don't think I've ever seen a smile on your face.
10: I'm asking you about survivors.
9: You know what? You're such a disgrace. Did you hear what I just said? You are an obnoxious, a terrible reporter.
2: When you have the head of the administration degrading and insulting journalists constantly, that rhetoric also leads to this very polarized context, like Maritza was saying.
1: Sure, sure.
2: And that itself can lead to attacks. And that is what Maria Ressa, the journalism Nobel Peace Prize winner, says, right? Like, it's death by a thousand cuts. When they are attacking journalists and their credibility every day, constantly, first to people having doubt about the journalist's role, and then it sometimes can also lead to violence. So it creates a very dangerous environment for journalists. I also think that the best defense for this kind of repression is better and more rigorous journalism.
1: Jose, alarms are being raised here in the United States, but all across the Americas, right? So what can you tell us about what the CPJ has documented about press freedoms in the Americas and how that impacts what's happening here in the United States?
2: What we've seen is it's a trend. It's regional in the entire Americas. You're seeing these abusive governments use regulation and the law, both civil law and criminal law, to persecute journalists and fabricate cases against them, simply in retaliation for their work, but also to silence them. If these trends continue, the consequences are profound. Journalists start to self-censor to avoid the legal or physical risk. You see information gaps, critical issues like immigration enforcement go underreported. You see erosion of accountability. Power operates with less scrutiny, and you start seeing the normalization of repression. Tactics once seen as exceptional become routine. Ultimately, press freedom, it's not just about journalists. It's about the public's right to know. And when that erodes, democracy itself becomes less transparent, less accountable, and less resilient.
1: Jose, can you just take a moment and talk about your dad, Jose Rubén Zamora, owner of El Periódico in Guatemala? He's faced so many attacks. He was imprisoned, finally released just this past February.
10: In Guatemala, prominent journalist Jose Rubén Zamora has been transferred from prison to house arrest.
1: Your family has paid a very dear price for this, and yet you continue on the fight for the freedom of the press here and across Latin America. Can you tell us a little bit about how you kind of understand this mission that we have as journalists?
2: Over the last 30 years, my father and his newsroom were doing investigative journalism in Guatemala. That led to all sorts of persecution. Originally, everything was very physical. It was bombs, grenades, drive-by shootings, and assassination attempts. With time, it became more sophisticated. And I think that's what we are seeing now, how the law is used to silence journalists. So my father, I'm grateful that he's now under conditional release. The processes aren't over yet, but it's good that he's home, because even though there were no hearings for almost 4 years, there was no sentence. They held him in solitary confinement. And if he had been sentenced, he would have already served the term.
1: Jose, here in the United States, as we are watching this attack on the free press, what do you think it means for our democracy?
2: Well, it's really eroding democracy. Each of these attacks and these cases are a message. And it's the same with my father in Guatemala. They, of course, wanted to silence him and punish him, but their main goal was to send a message to all journalists in the country that if you denounce corruption, abuse of power, organized crime, you will be silenced. You will be imprisoned and you will be forgotten. And that's why I also love the organization I work for, CPJ, because I think that's our role. And freedom of the press is vital for democracy. And we will do everything to ensure that journalists can continue doing their job and serving their communities and that nobody's forgotten.
1: Maritza, from your vantage point of there on the border and knowing Mexico well and what we have lived through, what is the delicacy of our democracy and how you connect that to the attacks on journalists?
0: When I started my career in journalism, I was working for the largest publication in Sonora, Mexico. And one of my coworkers disappeared from one day to another. We haven't found him. I think it is very convenient for these kind of governments to actually silence journalists because they know that information is power, education is power, acknowledgement, empathy, curiosity, and ownership is power. So that's why they're targeting journalists, because we are the ones who are providing and distributing and creating and sharing that information with the communities. And especially the freelance journalists that are doing this by themselves, or those community organizers that are also journalists, because we are community organizers sometimes with the information that we provide. And we're trying to do this, not just from the ego of being a journalist, of not just because we would just want more people to read our stories, but from the perspective that we want to empower the communities that we serve. Because the new kind of journalist builds powers and shares powers with the community, and that can be very dangerous for those people who are against democracy. And I think that we need to prep the new generation of journalists to be very aware of this. With all the experience of us, of you, Maria, you have been like opening so many doors for many of us, that we need to make sure that those doors that you fought so hard on to open are never closed behind you just because of a government that today can be Trump, tomorrow can be anywhere.
1: Like a cold shower, balde de agua fría.
2: Yeah.
1: We needed that. Maritza, Jose, thank you so much for your work and for joining me on Latino USA. We appreciate the work that you continue to do on behalf of journalists here in the United States and abroad.
0: Muchas gracias, Maria.
2: Thank you, Maritza. Thank you, Maria. Muchas gracias.
1: That was Maritza Felix, founder and director of Conecta Arizona. Also, Jose Zamora, regional director for the Americas of the Committee to Protect Journalists. This story is part of our democracy and election coverage, The Latino Factor, How We Vote.

0: That's it for today. Today's show was the work of Reynaldo Leaños Jr., Nicole Rothwell, Roxana Aguirre, our executive producer, Belile Ramirez, our managing editor, Fernanda Echavarri, and myself. Nancy Trujillo is our production manager. Our engineers are Stephanie LeBeau, Julia Caruso, and JJ Carubin. The Latino USA team also includes Luis Luna, Clorimar Marquez, Julieta Martinelli, Monica Morales Garcia, and Adriana Rodriguez. I'm your host and executive producer, Maria Hinojosa. 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
9: I'm Jesse Thorne. 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
9: 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Wrap the show up at 1 o'clock in the morning. Head over to Sardi's or something. Have an after party. Kenan Thompson, though? Well, he's been on Saturday Night Live for over 20 years. And he's got kids.
11: They're just like, oh, don't you want to like come to this next kind of thing? And then we'll all just be out for forever. Oh, that's right. You can't. Okay.
9: From MaximumFun.org and NPR, it's Bullseye. This week, we talk with Kenan Thompson during the daytime. Plus, we'll welcome back the one and only Tig Notaro, now an Oscar nominee. That's all coming up on Bullseye. But first, the news.
12: Live from NPR News in Washington, I'm Louise Schiavone. President Trump says he is reviewing Iran's latest proposal to end the war in Iran. The president was boarding Air Force One in Florida when he told reporters on the runway he planned to review the proposal on his flight, but he was not optimistic. As for congressional calls for Trump to seek authorization from Capitol Hill,
13: the Democrats in Congress that pushed this, and probably a couple of Republicans, they're hurting our negotiating ability, which is infinite right now, and they shouldn't be doing it.
12: On the subject of a U.S. troop drawdown in Germany, the president told reporters that will not be the end of it.
13: We're going to cut way down, and we're cutting a lot further than 5,000.
12: The current planned drawdown is 14% of U.S. forces stationed in Germany. China is instructing its citizens not to comply with new U.S. sanctions on Chinese oil refiners after the U.S. said the five oil refiners were buying Iranian oil. NPR's Emily Fang reports.
14: China's Commerce Ministry said for the sake of national security, the U.S. sanctions would not be enforced. Before the war, most of Iran's oil ended up at small private refineries in China, ferried there by a so-called shadow fleet of ships, which the U.S. has also begun sanctioning. And that oil trade, the U.S. says, provided Iran's regime with much-needed cash. U.S. sanctions means those oil refineries in China will not be able to use the U.S. dollar to do business or buy international insurance or dock at Western ports. But China settles most of its purchases with Iran in Chinese renminbi. And today's announcement that it will not recognize these American sanctions is a clear signal to ships carrying Iranian oil that the Chinese refiners would still be happy to receive their cargo. Emily Fang, NPR News.
12: Historic figures of the nation's civil rights movement are speaking out about the Supreme Court's decision this week that could allow states to redraw congressional maps in ways that reduce minority representation. Those rights leaders are distressed by the court's ruling on the Voting Rights Act. Olivia McMurray reports from member station WBHM in Birmingham, Alabama.
4: This month is the anniversary of the 1963 Children's Crusade, when public officials attacked marching children with police dogs and high-pressure fire hoses, drawing national outrage. Paulette Roby was 13 years old when police arrested her and took her to a military barracks, where she was imprisoned. She says the Supreme Court's decision was jarring.
6: We're going back. It's like we made three steps forward and then we're taking four steps back.
4: Alabama's governor has called a special legislative session for Monday. She says it will focus on developing a contingency plan in case the Supreme Court lifts an injunction blocking use of a 2023 map. That map doesn't include a new near-majority black district. For NPR News, I'm Olivia McMurray in Birmingham, Alabama.
12: From Washington, you're listening to NPR News. Pop star Olivia Rodrigo is hosting and performing on Saturday Night Live tonight. NPR's Stephen Thompson reports her latest song is currently at the top of the Billboard music charts.
15: Drop Dead is the first single from Olivia Rodrigo's forthcoming album, You Seem Pretty Sad for a Girl So in Love. This week, the song debuts at number one on Billboard's Hot 100 singles chart. Drop Dead is Rodrigo's fourth single to debut at number one, and the singer did everything in her power to propel the song to the top of the charts in its first week. She gave a surprise performance of the song at Coachella and released Drop Dead in six different forms, including several remixes. All of those count toward a single spot on the chart. Stephen Thompson, NPR News.
12: At Churchill Downs today, 23-1 favorite Golden Tempo has won the 152nd running of the Kentucky Derby. Giselle Roden has the story.
16: Golden Tempo was nearly at the back of the pack for the entire race, which started off on a rough start with a scratch very early in the beginning from Great White, but that didn't matter for jockey Jose Ortiz. But along the final turn, Golden Tempo picked up speed and is now the 152nd Kentucky Derby champion. Golden Tempo's trainer, Cherie DeVoe, is the first female trainer ever to win the Kentucky Derby. For NPR News, I'm Giselle Roden in Louisville.
12: I'm Louise Schiavone, NPR News, Washington.
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9: It's Bullseye. I'm Jesse Thorne. Since 1994, when he was 15 years old, Kenan Thompson has been doing sketch comedy on TV, basically nonstop. It started on Nickelodeon. Thompson was a founding cast member on the kids' comedy show All That. There he played characters like Super Dude, Dexter from Good Burger, and Pierre Escargot, the French language educator who taught you unique French phrases from his bathtub.
18: Hey, you, get off of my clown. De la poutelle, c'est du la seigneur de poutelle, la poutelle, poutelle, la pâte de café, la pâte de café, la pâte de café, la pâte de café, la poule, la sienne, la night court.
19: How are you?
9: Honestly, still funny to me. Thompson left the show in 1999. He soon found work on Saturday Night Live. He joined the cast in 2003, first as a featured player, then in 2005 as a full-time cast member. And you probably already know this, but Kenan Thompson remains on Saturday Night Live. He is the longest tenured cast member in the show's history. SNL is a busy, intense job. It's also a stable one, and Kenan likes it that way. He has a family, two kids, enough side work and TV and movies to keep things interesting. And now, he has a picture book. Unfunny Bunny follows a bunny who is about to start at a new school. The bunny dreams of making his new classmates laugh at his jokes when the first day comes, and the bunny bombs. What's an unfunny bunny to do? Well, you're going to need to read to find out. I'm thrilled to finally get to talk with Kenan Thompson. Let's get right into it. Kenan Thompson, welcome to Bullseye. I'm so happy to have you on the show.
11: Thank you, man. Thank you for having me. Also, thank you for displaying the book.
9: Oh, I'm glad to. If anybody is watching at home, you can see that I did that thing where you put the book up next to you so it's on my shot. That's a beautiful book. Kenan, when I saw the book was called The Unfunny Bunny, like when it landed on my desk, I assumed it was maybe a book about finding yourself or something. Most picture books are for kids are about finding yourself, right? And it's actually a book about collaboration. Why did you want to write a picture book about writing jokes with somebody?
11: I mean, it kind of is the story based from the title. We found the title first kind of thing and then backed into the story from there. I mean, there is some like find yourself stuff in there, but I think the bigger, you know, overall arch is the bunny finding a friend that he can bounce his ideas off of. You know what I mean? Because there's nothing better, I think, than telling a joke and then nobody responds. And then you have to figure out kind of what happened. So if you can not take it like emotionally, personally, you can, you know, you can bridge the gap. And then, you know, it's so much sweeter on the other side because you actually get the laugh you were looking for once you broaden, I guess, your horizons, kind of, if you will.
9: You wrote this book with Brian Tucker, who is a very longtime writer on Saturday Night Live. Are there writers that you've worked with that you have personally really deeply enjoyed collaborating with?
11: Tucker. Me and Tucker have written a ton, and he's probably the main person I check in with every single week. I've written, or I've been written for by like Colin and Seth and Tina over the years, and James Anderson and Paula Pels, you know, Emily Spivey's. But as far as like me having an idea, I usually feel the most comfortable, I guess, going to Tucker since he's been there, because I think we share the same kind of sensibilities. And, you know, we did, you know, some pretty dynamic work together, you know, with What's Up With That and John K. John, and, you know, on and on it goes. So, yeah, me and Tucker collab, you know, pretty great and solid, you know, together. And I really enjoy working with him because I enjoy like watching him laugh through the process as we're writing, you know what I mean? To see the things that kind of make him laugh. So like I'll be, you know, ad-libbing in the room as he's jotting things down, or he'll be ad-libbing. And as we're figuring it out, kind of watching him giggle it to life is always fun.
9: What's Up With That is one of the silliest things that has ever been on Saturday Night. In fact, I was going to say on Saturday Night Live, I'm upgrading it to in the history of television. Just one of the silliest things in the history of the world. It is a talk show where you are the host who sings his own theme song. And every time a guest starts to speak or you even start to introduce a guest, you are derailed by further verses of the theme song that are about whatever's happening in front of you.
20: Well, as I was saying, where it really starts is with a solid family foundation.
21: Family foundation.
20: They call it homework because

0: whose premise was this?
1: It was mine. I had an idea for a talk show where the guy doesn't let people talk, and it was like as simple as that. And then, you know, the beauty of writers is they will actually, you know, grow it into something sketch worthy or television kind of worthy. You know, they can take an idea and just formulate the ABC of it all. And I feel like that premise was so straightforward. It was just like, you know, it's a talk show and the guy doesn't let people talk. And he's like, okay, go further. And then, you know, some inspiration was taken, I think, from Forte when he was on like a morning news show or something. And he was singing like a theme song or something like that that kept going on and on and on and on. And it was like super duper long and ridiculous. So that kind of was a little, you know, splash of inspiration, too. So between those two kind of things is where we landed on, like, just singing the theme song kind of over and over. And then, and also, like, the people coming in and out while we're singing the songs, like Jake the Snake Roberts and stuff like that.
0: I'm Jesse Thorne. This is Bullseye. My guest is Kenan Thompson. He's one of the stars of Saturday Night Live and has been for two decades. He's also the author of a new children's book, Unfunny Bunny. You know, I think that one of your most incredible gifts and skills is a reaction take.
1: Oh, thanks, and man. I love reaction take.
0: Yeah. I mean, it shows, right?
1: Yeah. I love being the representation of what everyone is thinking. You know what I mean? It's an easy bullseye. It's an easy kind of layup. It's not an easy layup, but, you know, it's kind of like so obvious you can't do it wrong unless you make a face that, you know, doesn't really exemplify what's happening kind of thing. But yeah, I love to be right on point with every single person that's experiencing this sketch at that moment. You know what I mean? Like, no matter kind of like if the sketch is broad enough, doesn't matter where you come from or what your, you know, reference material might look like or how old you are, this, that, and the other, you've been taken on a journey. And then it gets to a point where it's time for, you know, everyone to react to something that's not necessarily a joke. You know what I mean? It's just kind of a thought. And then for me to be the person to personify that is just, it's exhilarating.
0: Do you practice takes?
1: I don't. It's kind of me reacting to it as I would naturally. And it just happens to fit what everybody else is thinking as well. But it's an exaggerated version because I don't make faces when I have thoughts. You know what I mean?
0: Do you watch yourself on camera afterwards?
1: Very limitedly, yes. But, you know, it's random. Like, there were times when I felt left out of the conversation of what people were enjoying about my work and I couldn't relate. So I felt like I was letting them down when I would bump into them out in the world. And I would have no concept of what they were talking about because it's just so much going in and out, you know, a lot of probably like, what do they call it? When you like, you exit your body, you're not really there. You know what I mean?
0: Like a good dissociation.
1: Yes, or a lot of dissociation, yeah, kind of stuff going on. So it was like, I was just way too oblivious.
0: Unless you're talking about astral traveling. It's possible you're talking about astral travel.
1: Super astral traveling in the middle of the show. And then
0: you're
1: coming
0: in Egypt
1: back. You know
0: with
1: what
0: the
1: I
0: pharaohs.
1: Mean? And just having a whole nother experience. But yeah, so I started to watch, you know, and then it just, I don't know, it's just more fun kind of being there. So I feel you, Idris Elba. He won't watch The Wire, which is crazy. But I get it.
0: I mean, he's missing out on the best television show.
1: He did some great work. I don't know if he wants to watch it. Thank you, you know. But yeah, it's a weird dynamic to watch yourself, you know, so.
0: But you've been on camera since you were a child. Did you ever get camera training besides the, you know, community theater you were doing?
1: Yeah, I mean, I guess yes, because we were taught how to audition or whatever. So there was a lot of like, you know, but that was just, you know, one camcorder on a tripod in a room. I think the training for multicams actually came from being in multicam kind of situations, you know. So yeah, this is one of those, you know, you learn on the fly, learn by doing kind of jobs, I guess.
0: It's Bullseye. I'm Jesse Thorne. I'm with Kenan Thompson. You mentioned liking to be the proxy for the audience when you're on camera.
1: Yeah.
0: One of my favorite sketches that you're a regular in, recurring sketches that you're a regular in, is Black Jeopardy.
2: Welcome to Black Jeopardy, the only TV game show where the audience is in church clothes. I'm your host, Darnell Hayes. Our contestants are Keely.
3: Hi.
2: Shanice.
4: Okay, now.
2: And Doug.
5: How are you doing, sir?
2: Oh, man. Doug, you should be ready to play Black Jeopardy?
5: They told me a fella can win some money, so let's win me some money. Get her done.
2: Well, I admire your confidence. Let's see our categories. We got big girls. I don't know. You better.
0: One of the things that's really amazing to me about that sketch is you're standing there hosting this show. And the premise usually is that there's two black contestants and one white contestant. The white contestant is out of place through their whiteness and often another thing, right?
1: Yes.
0: And that white contestant is like a movie star because they're usually the host of the show. So it's like, you know, it's like Elizabeth Banks or Tom Hanks standing there.
1: Mm-hmm.
0: That movie star standing next to two of your castmates who are also brilliant sketch performers doing like really specific, vivid characters.
1: Mm-hmm.
0: And you carry the show. You carry the sketch. Like, it is your sketch as the straight man, you know, as a guy who is just sort of cocking your head from time to time.
1: Yeah, I enjoy being a maestro for sketches. You know, I don't have to necessarily be, you know, the actual, like, kind of punchline king of the sketch. Like, I feel like the straight man gets just as many laughs if you play it real enough, because like I said, it's another example of what everybody's thinking kind of thing. And I get to make sure it's moving along. So if it's, you know, if things aren't landing, I can pick up the pace, or if things are like really getting laughed at, I can allow it to breathe, you know? And it's like, I enjoy having the hands on the knob, because I think I focus on that. And a lot of people in their newer years, you know, will just blow right through laughs or something like that, or they won't necessarily grasp the timing of things to kind of allow the flow, the ebb and flow or whatever of a sketch, you know, when it's going well kind of thing. So I feel, you know, kind of well utilized in roles like that. Like, you know, Steve Harvey is me doing a big character, but it's the same thing, you know, like I'm kind of guiding us through the Family Feud sketch and like trying to make everything, you know, move along, but also, you know, be very clear and transparent as far as like where the fun is happening, if you will.
0: We got a lot more to get into with Kenan Thompson. As we mentioned, Kenan cut his teeth in sketch comedy on the beloved kids show All That. All That was, of course, the home of Good Burger, which was, of course, home of the Good Burger. We'll talk about it after the break. It's Bullseye from MaximumFun.org and NPR.
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0: Welcome back to Bullseye. I'm Jesse Thorne. My guest is Kenan Thompson. He is, of course, a long-running cast member on Saturday Night Live. In fact, the longest running. He holds the record for the longest tenure on the program. Kenan also has a children's book, Unfunny Bunny, is available now in bookstores everywhere. If you want to head over to YouTube, you can watch our interview with Kenan Thompson and all our interviews. In fact, go over there. Even if you're listening to this one, go over there and hit that subscribe button. Let's get back into our conversation. You are rare in being a cast member of Saturday Night Live who has kids.
1: Mm-hmm.
0: You have two kids. I guess they're probably like 12 and 10 or something like that.
1: Now. Close, yeah, 7 and 11.
0: What is it like for you to go to work with people who are, you know, 24 years old and discovering the big city? You know what I mean?
1: It's the worst. Like those young people that get to sleep in till 3 in the afternoon and just act like that's normal. Because I remember being that way. I used to sleep till 2 o'clock because I worked a night job and like I didn't have to get up in the morning kind of thing. So that would be my excuse not to be on that schedule. And everybody else was like, I kind of enjoyed being on a different schedule than most of the world kind of thing. I felt, you know, different. I felt kind of special or whatever that, but it was also like hard to make it to the post office and like get to the bank on time. You know what I mean? When you're just, you know, living your 20s, your best life in your 20s kind of thing. But you know, I do love them. I'm just joking. But it's funny to watch them all process wanting to invite me places and then realizing that I have to get up, you know, in the morning, you know, kind of thing. They're just like, oh, don't you want to like come to this next kind of thing? And then we'll all just be out for forever. Oh, that's right. You can't. Okay. All right. Well, we'll see you later, man. I was like, yeah, that's how life is. But I wouldn't trade it for the world. Like I had my times and I'm beyond proud to be a dad, you know, to my angels.
0: What was it like for you when you started working in show business? Like I'm talking about even just commercials, but certainly mm-hmm. all that, which you got when you were 15, right?
1: Mm-hmm. Yeah.
0: And you were in these situations where you were there maybe with your mom and you know, there's not much of show business that has the amount of blackness that the neighborhood you grew up in Atlanta did.
1: Very true. Case in point, my haircut through the entire Mighty Ducks 2 movie.
0: Can I tell you? So like my late aunt's brother was a hairdresser.
1: Uh-huh.
0: And when I was a kid, he was Wesley Snipes' personal hairdresser.
1: Fantastic.
0: As a white person, through until I was probably 21 years old, like I met Wesley Snipes, mm-hmm. the whole nine yards. Until I was probably 21, 23 years old, yeah. I'm like, this is the most ridiculous movie star thing I've ever heard of, that Claudia's brother is his purse, travels with him. He doesn't even have a haircut,
1: right.
0: Like outside of Demolition Man,
1: right.
0: You know what I mean?
1: Right.
0: And then I realized, oh, it's because if you're a black movie star, you can't rely on there being a person who knows how to cut black people's hair on set.
1: So one of the greatest like acceptance speeches I've ever seen was Eddie Murphy talking about Sidney Poitier at the Griot Awards. It number one showcases how funny Eddie Murphy can be at any given moment. But number two, yeah, he was, you know, preaching a, you know, an age old kind of thing that there was not a lot of like black hairdressers readily available on everything. So going from Sidney Poitier times to me in 1994, you know, not much had changed. You know, there wasn't, you know, a barber on the set to kind of cut my hair. It was just some older white lady who kind of just did what she wanted to do. And then I didn't really have an actual shaped hairstyle until we did the reshoots where, you know, they kind of recruit me onto the team. But it's like in the middle of the movie. So you don't really realize that it happened after the whole shoot and it was a reshoot thing. It was like an added on kind of thing. But I had gone home and like gone back to my neighborhood and got a haircut, you know what I mean? And it was living life. And then they called back for that one scene where they bring me in and add me onto the team kind of thing. But, you know, lesson learned, I guess. Like as time goes on, you know, you learn that you can demand things or, you know, times have just gotten better and there's just more, you know, readily available people that can handle black hair kind of thing. But it was definitely on display in that one.
0: I think when all that came on television, it was distinctive that it had multiple black cast members.
1: Yeah. And like, you know, the musical guests were in the hip hop and R&B zeitgeist as well. So that was a very forward, progressive kind of thing that they focused in on that specifically. I mean, we had pop kind of people later, but in the beginning, it was very hip hop focused.
0: I think that besides some sort of like stylistic things that brought you together, that must have been one of the big things that drew you to Kel Mitchell when you showed up to work the first day.
1: Day one. Not necessarily in the first few hours because I was awkward and we had to go to school for the first 3 hours. So I kind of just, you know, was doing my work and I was kind of cast last, and they had had this whole like pizza party thing or something where they got to meet each other. And I missed that because I was, you know, one of the last two people added on or whatever kind of thing. They knew each other and I was just shy, you know, kind of introverted, and I didn't really speak to anybody. I just kind of did my work. And then we went to set and started like performing. And that's when I came out of my shell, I guess. And then Kel and I did Mavis and Clavis together. And that's when we were just bonded, like undeniable. Like, this guy gets it. You know, his, you know, he's definitely from a similar kind of, you know, upbringing as I am. And he has a similar sense of humor. And, you know, our moms are both 5 foot flat and take no mess and like all that. So we had a lot to kind of immediately relate to. And he just became my brother.
0: It's Bullseye. I'm Jesse Thorne. My guest is Kenan Thompson. You went through a period of your career after your teenage years and before Saturday Night Live where you had a really fallow period in that you had to declare bankruptcy because you had a business manager who had messed up your finances, not paid your taxes. And, you know, by the time you got Saturday Night Live, you needed the job in a way that people might not imagine, given that they knew who you were from your teenage years.
1: Oh, yeah.
0: Is that always in your mind that you, like, there was a time in your life when you had it made, and then there was a time after that where it was all unmade?
1: Is it on my mind like now? Yeah, it's just one of those things that you keep as the, like, the kind of like when you tape off and in a dangerous area kind of thing, you know what I mean? It's like, all right, that's the border of a place that I'm not going back to. Just having my bank accounts in those ranges where it's like at zero or it's at negative, you know what I'm saying, kind of thing. And I tend to make sure that, you know, I don't go anywhere near that again kind of thing. So yeah, it's a cautionary tale that's in the back of my mind for sure. But also like the trap.

0: not necessarily have to go to New Zealand for 4 months at a time and be away from my kids kind of thing. While they're babies, like I want to be around kind of thing. Like once they become adults and they don't want nothing to do with me anymore, then I won't mind kind of, taking, jobs that take me away for so long kind of thing, or seeking out employment that kind of can be all over the world and not really worry about, being like readily available all the time in one specific place. But yeah, SNL has just been a godsend that they continue asking me to come back, in a way that like allows for stability in my life kind of thing. So I'm beyond grateful to do it. It's not like, don't you get tired of it? It's like, no, I get tired of the mystery of not knowing where your next job is coming from.
1: Do you still have to wait for the call that you're being invited back in the summer from Saturday Night Live?
0: Yeah, especially when you're in between deals kind of thing. So this summer, after the 50th, there was a lot of up in the air kind of moments. They didn't know what the budget for the show was going to be, what it was going to be affordable or not. So a lot of people were came down to the last minute because they were done with, multi-year kind of situations. And that was me. I had finished, a 3-year pre-negotiated thing, and it was renegotiation time or whatever. And it took a while. And it was not pleasant because I was facing decisions that, I'm always ready for like, what's next kind of thing. Like I was an actor before I got to the show. So it's not like I don't know the business, outside of it. But at the same time, when you're dealing with like, am I coming back to the show or not? I didn't get a chance to do my last farewell kind of sketch kind of thing. So that was in the back of my mind. So I was like, man, that might suck if that's the outcome. I just, did my last show without knowing it was my last show kind of thing, which, it might be pros and cons based on how many tears might be shed after 23 years or 22 years at the time or whatever it was. But I would like to do a final piece, I guess, that, like most people get a chance to do.
1: Just tell off your enemies.
0: Yeah, just tell them from an alphabetical order.
1: Let me get out my notes app.
0: I've been writing these downs for years.
1: Keenan, thank you so much for taking all this time to talk to me, and thanks for your wonderful work. It's
0: It's
1: such a
0: my
1: joy to watch you on
0: pleasure.
1: television.
0: Thank you, man. It's my
1: I'm so
0: pleasure.
1: glad we all get to.
0: Really enjoyed the chat, man. I enjoy a nice back and forth, so I appreciate it.
1: Keenan Thompson, his new book, Unfunny Bunny, is available at your local bookstore. It's a very fun read for kids. And of course, you can catch him on NBC every Saturday night, 11:30 p.m., 10:30 Central, from now until, I don't know, whenever he decides not to, I guess. It's Bullseye. I'm Jesse Thorne. Tig Notaro, stand-up comedian and actor, has been spending more time at home lately. And it's nice. No grueling multi-week tours across the United States and Canada. She has time to go to baseball practice with her kids, take a walk with her wife. But does that mean that she is resting on her laurels? It does not. In fact, Tig just wrapped up her work on Come See Me in the Good Light. It's a documentary she produced. Come See Me profiles poet Andrea Gibson, their life, their work, and their years-long battle with terminal ovarian cancer. It's a beautiful film. It won a bunch of awards, including Festival Favorite at Sundance, as well as a Best Documentary nomination at this year's Academy Awards. When she isn't producing award-nominated films, Tig also co-hosts the podcast Handsome with the hilarious Fortune Femster and Mae Martin. I'm so thrilled to welcome my pal Tig Notaro back onto the program. Let's get right into it. Tig Notaro, welcome back to Bullseye. It's always so nice to see you.
2: Thank you for having me. Same.
1: Did Caroline Ray really make an audience, airplane full of people applaud you for your Oscar nomination?
2: Yes. Did I say that
1: I
2: somewhere?
1: think I saw that somewhere.
2: That's so funny. Yes. She and I were both working in Toronto, and we were on the craziest schedule where every time I got on a flight to Toronto or left Toronto, I knew I could just look over and Caroline would be on the same flight that I was on. And so
1: Did you know each other from outside of airplanes?
2: yes, from stand-up comedy.
1: Okay.
2: Yeah.

0: We had spent some time in Melbourne, Australia,
1: Okay.
0: and
1: Those are really good Australian accent.
0: thank you. Yeah, we did the festival out there and just connected and had a really fun time. She is a silly person. She's silly.
1: So tell me about how she got an airplane to applaud for you.
0: Well, I don't know. She just stood up and just said, Academy Award nominee, Tig Notaro. And I was like, oh my God, how dare you? And yeah, people were cheering.
1: Tig, we're not on an airplane.
0: No.
1: We're at my office.
0: And it's nice.
1: But I just want to say to my colleagues, Daniel and Kevin, Oscar nominee Tig Notaro.
0: Thank you.
1: Looks like maybe Daniel went downstairs to go to the bathroom
0: Well,
1: or
0: we can wait for him. That's my favorite kind of applause. I mean, I would continue stand up for the rest of my life if it was just one lonesome clap. Never laughter, just a lonesome clap.
1: I have a very sincere question to ask you. What has it been like to not just live with your friend dying while you were making this film, but live with that over the course of whatever it's been a year and a half releasing the film and talking about the film?
0: Well, the process of making the film, I mean, it was really positive and it was compartmentalized, I think. I know for myself, I realized later that I was living in, yeah, to a certain degree, I think I was in denial because Andrea was such a force and looked healthy, you know? And I remember thinking after Andrea did their final performance in Denver, I thought, Andrea's going to be one of those stories of someone living with cancer for another 5 to 10 years. I thought for sure. So, yeah, it was a compartmentalized joy because it was also something that was bringing Andrea a lot of comfort to have this film being made. And they got very close with the film crew, which was very small. But yeah, it's like I was saying before we started recording today, it's been a long road and a lot of press, and I'm normally doing funny bits on talk shows, and it was, you know, there's four producers on the film, but I was more of the public figure out of the four, and happily and gladly did all of that press. But it was it's a lot to talk about grief and loss, and but it's, you know, it's a slithery thing to go through grief because it hits you at very unexpected times and it can piggyback other grief in your life. And yeah, it's just been nothing like anything I've experienced before.
1: We're going to take a break. When we come back, Tig Notaro, not really a sports person, more of a climb a tree and think deep thoughts kind of person. Her kids, though, have three baseball games this weekend. We'll talk about what that's like. It's Bullseye from MaximumFun.org and NPR.
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1: Welcome back to Bullseye. I'm Jesse Thorne. I'm here with Tig Notaro. Tig is, of course, a Grammy and Emmy-nominated stand-up comic. She also wrote, created, and starred in the TV show One Mississippi. Last year, Notaro produced an Oscar-nominated documentary, Come See Me in the Good Light, profiles the late poet Andrea Gibson as they grapple with a terminal cancer diagnosis. Let's get back into our conversation. When you were living with all this grief, how much of the time were you doing sets? Like, how often were you on stage as a stand-up?
0: All those years ago or right now?
1: Now and recently.
0: I would say, I mean, I really pulled back from stand-up quite a bit after my last special, which I think came out in 2023 or 24, something like that. And just here and there, I was filming in Toronto and there's this a place called Comedy Bar that I was running my new material over and over again. And thank you, Toronto, for continuing to show up and laugh at the same thing. So yeah, I wasn't doing what I was before. Whereas now I've started a tour and I'm doing like one long weekend, like four or five nights in a row a month. And just easing back in. I felt like I needed a bit of a break. I've been doing it almost 30 years. And I remember being kind of in my head thinking, am I not a real comedian? Why am I not missing this? Why do I need a break? You know, because there was nothing that could keep me from stand-up all the years before. I had to be on stage all the time. I mean, it slowed down a little bit when I got married and had kids. But I really started to need a break. And I just thought about, as a child, I played guitar. I loved to do art. And, you know, you move on or you don't do it as much. Or...
1: But, like, stand-up comic was who you were. Like, you...
0: Oh.
1: I know from having talked to you before on the show that you kind of had a life, chose stand-up.
0: Mm-hmm.
1: And went all in a way that is, to me, distinctive, even among comics I know.
0: Mm-hmm.
1: Like, you put your life into it.
0: Oh, 1,000,000%.
1: And sort of bet your life on it.
0: Yes, yes, I did. I bet on it. And it's worked out well. But I also just wanted to allow myself a moment to, with that betting on it, let me just bet that I can take a breather and get back into it, or I can bet that maybe there's something else out there. And so I've been working at Largo and Dynasty Typewriter here in Los Angeles, now that I'm not in Toronto anymore. And yeah, it's been nice to get out on the road, but not be a full-blown road dog anymore. And just do that once a month, pop out, pop back in. And I walk around my house singing, I'm a normal person living a normal life because I'm normal. It's just like all of the typical things I just am enjoying beyond belief, you know. And it's not like I was completely absent from my family, But I'm like really home right now, except for the long weekend once a month.
1: Did you have to figure it out with your wife? Your wife is also an actor and director and
0: writer.
1: Did the two of you have to make a plan for how much Tig is present, how much Tig is absent?
0: No. You know, Stephanie's very, as you said, she works in this business. And I think we're both just each other's biggest fans and like, oh my gosh, it's great that you're doing that. Or yeah, take some time off or whatever it is. I think more than anything, it's just like, when I come back into my life, it's that reentry of our kids are almost 10. We have fraternal twins and they're so busy. There's so much going on and their interests, their friends, things change so fast. And I can be gone for 2 weeks and I come back and they're not eating pickles anymore. They're not friends with this person. They are really tight with that person. And so there's that reentry of like, oh, or this, the rule changed about bedtime, you know, and I'll come in and I'll sound.
1: You're enforcing the old rule.
0: Yeah. And they're like, oh, no, we're allowed to stay up as long as we want on the weekends. And I'm like, oh, sorry.
1: It's Bullseye. I'm Jesse Thorne. I'm talking with the Oscar-nominated film producer, Grammy and Emmy-nominated stand-up comic, and extremely talented actor, Tig Notaro. I mean, one of the things about going back to your life is that when you are married and have children, your most quotidian life is fundamentally deep because you are responsible for the lives of two people and have deep connection to and responsibility for a third person. And that's just like every day, you know, like cutting up an apple is a matter of whether your child is going to starve to death.
0: Yeah.
1: You know what I mean?
0: Well, I always tell people it's a busy thing to be a person alive on the planet. And then to be in a relationship, it's even busier than to have a career. It's busy. And then you have two kids. Oh my God, it's so busy. And then they're on like all these sports teams, which brings more parents and relationships and kids and their school and the parents and administration. And it's just, it's like, there's so much to juggle.
1: I have to say, with regard to youth sports, I didn't know about the parental commitment part of youth sports when my daughter started playing basketball. Because when I was a kid and I played baseball, I got on the bus, rode the bus to practice, practiced, and then sometimes my friend Jody's parents would give me a ride home. Otherwise, I would take the bus home. It was also true for games. And the games were often across town in San Francisco. They'd be out in the avenues.
0: Yeah.
1: Get on the bus. This is a 13-year-old. Ride to where the game was.
0: Yeah.
1: Play the game. Get on the bus.
0: That's not my life.
1: And then it's my daughter's playing just same thing, rec league basketball, you know, just at the park league.
0: Yeah.
1: Everybody over there at the Rose Hill Rec Center has equipment. The parents have equipment for their sitting while the game is happening.
0: That's what we have.
1: Do you have one of those shade structures?
0: No, our kids, their godfather came to one of the games and we were sitting on the bleachers, you know, as we do every weekend. That's where we are. And then we got a package in the mail after that weekend and he sent us bleacher chairs. just as a hint of like, boy, that was terribly uncomfortable.
1: Like you were an elderly couple in a college football town.
0: Well, our sons play
1: stadium blankets.
0: Yeah, truly. But our sons play rec league, travel, club team, all-stars. Like it's a full-time situation.
1: Of what sport? Because they're very culturally different.
0: Well, baseball, like tomorrow we have three games in different, on different
1: fields.
0: You
1: only have two children.
0: Yes.
1: Okay.
0: But they're luckily on the same teams. And then they also play basketball and one does swim team and sometimes they leisurely golf on the weekends. You know, so it's, again, it's busy.
1: Are you and your wife toxic sports parents?
0: I can only speak for myself. Mm-hmm. I am not.
1: Did you ever have to explain when you were a young person that you were a climb a tree and think about things lesbian and not a mad about sports lesbian?
0: Well, my friends called me Huckleberry Tig. So everybody knew I was sitting in the tree. You know, I played soccer and, I don't know. I moved on.
1: I mean, say what you will about Huckleberry Finn. Mm-hmm. He gets the fences painted.
0: Mm-hmm. Yeah, I guess that's true.
1: Unless that's Tom Sawyer.
0: Yeah, I don't know.
1: Possible that's Tom Sawyer.
0: Yeah.
1: Maybe it's both of them. I can't quite remember.
0: I bet they were both up in the tree, though, for sure.
1: This is Bullseye. I'm Jesse Thorne. My guest is comedian and actor Tig Notaro. When you went back to doing stand-up after mostly taking a break for a while, mm-hmm. and you were building your act back up, did it feel different? Were you writing about different things?
0: Not really. I mean, I've, you know, after I got sick in 2012, I've certainly talked a lot about my health because, and thankfully, the past like 3 years, I haven't had any sort of scares or I had a lot of like complications from medicine and treatment and stuff that was really frustrating because I'm like, oh my God. In fact, Stephanie, it was so funny. She was at a museum or something at a cafeteria. And she said to her friend, she goes, gosh, she said, this cafeteria reminds me of the Cedars-Sinai cafeteria. I wonder if it's the same designer. And her friend was like, oh, I don't know. I've never been to Cedars. And Stephanie was like, you've never been to Cedars? And then she said, I thought to myself, well, she must be districted to a different hospital. And then she goes, oh, wait, not everybody's always in the hospital. And, but yeah, I think I was doing a lot of, I just talk about what's going on in my life. And so many funny, insane things happen. I mean, with a certain point of view, happen in a hospital or a scary situation. And I haven't had that in the past, I think it's like over 3 years now. And so I would say the main difference has been that not any of that. I mean, we had a weird experience where the side of our house looked to be on fire. This was like a few months ago, and the fire department came and the neighbors were out like using their hoses to.
1: And you weren't there?
0: I was there. And but I was about to leave the following day. So the fire department's there. Everybody's, you know, spraying our house and we have incredible neighbors. Everybody's involved. And then later that night, I had had some like concerns about where I was like, am I about to have a heart attack? And then I thought, well, I'm about to leave town to go to New York and do press for a couple of weeks. It was overlapping with the documentary and Star Trek. And I just wasn't feeling well for a long stretch there. And I just thought that this is one of those things where it just takes a second to get yourself checked out. I should do it. So I call 911. This is that night when our house is being sprayed down during the day. The exact same firefighters showed up at our house for the 911 call. And they walk in and our son, our whole family was standing by the front door and I was in the TV room. And our son Max, when they walked in, he does the impressions. And he goes, well, this is awkward because it was truly the exact same crew. They were back at our house later and then checked me out and I was completely fine. And what I learned from that is it's free. If the ambulance comes to your house or the fire department, whoever, and they, you know, hook you up to an EKG and check your vitals. Cause I was like, wait, don't you need my name and insurance and stuff? And they're like, oh no. If we don't pick you up, it's free. So just putting the word out there.
1: And that's a good value.
0: Yes, it really is.
1: This is why people listen to public radio. It's for sort of news they can use.
0: Yes. So, but I don't think that story is going to end up in my next special, but that's the closest I've come.
1: I mean, I think it's funny that you became famous on the back of being a brave comedian who talks about things that are important.
0: Mm-hmm.
1: Not because you're
0: funny,
1: but not because your material, your brave material about things that were important was not about things that were important or brave. It was both of those things.
0: Mm-hmm.
1: And it was very funny, Tink.
0: Thank you, sir.
1: It's because your great passion is silly nonsense.
0: I love silly nonsense.
1: Like, it's not like before you were doing things about politics and now you're like, but now it's personal.
0: Mm-hmm.
1: You know what I mean?
0: No. And look, I always tell people I am 100% nonsense and 100% no nonsense. Like I am I'm no nonsense, but I'm also, man, I love nonsense, if that makes any sense.
1: It makes all the sense in the world, Tig.
0: Yeah, yeah.
1: Tig Notaro, thank you so much for taking the time to be here. I'm always thrilled to have you on Bullseye, and congratulations on your continued success. It is so well earned.
0: Thank you. Thanks for having me back again, and always a pleasure to see your mug as well.
1: Tig Notaro, Come See Me in the Good Light is streaming on Apple TV. You can check out Tig's podcast, Handsome, wherever you listen to or watch podcasts. That's the end of another episode of Bullseye. Bullseye, recorded at Maximum Fun World Headquarters in the historic Jewelry District of downtown Los Angeles, where I just found out, today's the one day I'm not in the office, and I just found out that my coworker Christian Duenas is buying everybody lunch because we're having the Max Fun Drive. Our show is produced by Speaking Into Microphones. Our senior producer, Kevin Ferguson. Our producers are Jesus Ambrosio and Richard Roby. Our production fellow, Hannah Meraz. Our video producer is Daniel Spear. We get booking help on Bullseye from Mara Davis. Our interstitial music comes from our friend Dan Wally, also called DJW. You can find his music at djwsounds.bandcamp.com. You can also find it, as I did yesterday, on Jesus Ambrosio's desk on a CDR from 2013. Thank you, Dan Wally. Special thanks this week to Jacob Derwin at Technica House US in New York City for recording our interview with Kenan Thompson. Our theme music, written and recorded by the Go Team. 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Thanks to the Go Team. 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
11: Hey there, welcome to LiveWire. I'm your host, Luke Burbank. All right, today on the show, Cheryl Strayed, who we all know did a really hard thing, which was hiking the Pacific Crest Trail, which she then wrote about in her massive hit book, Wild. Cheryl is now talking to other women who have done really hard things. It's all part of her new podcast, Mind Over Mountain. Then stand-up comedian Skylar Higley will tell us his conspiracy theory about milk, not in like an RFK Jr. kind of way. Everybody, just relax. He's also going to talk about what it was like growing up black and adopted in Utah. Then Patterson Hood from the Drive-By Truckers will play us a song, which I'm betting is the first time you have heard a grizzled Southern man singing about Pinocchio. That's going to happen, folks. So stick around. We got a great episode of Livewire, which gets started right after this.
12: Live from NPR News in Washington, I'm Louise Schiavone. President Trump says he's reviewing Iran's latest proposal to end the war in Iran. The president was boarding Air Force One in Florida when he told reporters that the 5,000 U.S. troops withdrawn from Germany will be followed by more drawdowns after the German chancellor's criticism of the war.
13: We're going to cut way down, and we're cutting a lot further than 5,000.
12: It's the latest sign of a deepening rift with European allies over the war. As Willem Marks reports, the move is raising fresh questions about America's commitment to the continent.
14: Germany's defense minister Boris Pistorius called the decision expected and said Europe must now strengthen its own role within NATO. The withdrawal appears to follow a bitter public spat between Trump and German Chancellor Friedrich Merz, who had told students that U.S. envoys sent to Iran talks in Pakistan, quote, clearly have no truly convincing strategy. Trump had responded on Truth Social and branded Merz, quote, totally ineffective on Ukraine, then threatened similar troop cuts in Italy and Spain. Senator Jack Reed, Democrat of Rhode Island, called on Trump to reverse course and warned that allies now see American security guarantees as hostage to the president's frame of mind. For NPR News, I'm Willem Marks.
12: Spirit Airlines landed its final flight earlier today at Dallas-Fort Worth International Airport from Detroit Metropolitan Airport. After 34 years and multiple financial challenges, Spirit's bright yellow planes will no longer operate. NPR's Joel Rose reports fuel prices dealt the final blow to Spirit.
15: The whole industry has been dealing with a spike in the price of jet fuel since the beginning of the war in Iran, which has disrupted the supply of crude oil and jet fuel coming out of the Persian Gulf. That's driven up the price of jet fuel worldwide, even in the U.S., which is a net exporter of jet fuel. The price has nearly doubled in the past 2 months. That is putting pressure on all airlines, really. But in the case of Spirit, problems really ran much deeper than that.
12: Transportation Secretary Sean Duffy says Spirit ticket holders should contact other airlines. A 650-mile crude oil pipeline through eastern Montana and Wyoming cleared another hurdle this week on the way to construction. Montana Public Radio's Ellis Julin reports President Trump issued a cross-border permit for the Bridger Pipeline expansion project.
16: The pipeline would move 500,000 gallons of crude tar sands oil from Canada into the U.S. daily. It's in a similar area to the Keystone XL pipeline, which was terminated under President Biden. The Bridger pipeline would cross major rivers, including the Missouri and the Yellowstone, prompting fears about the potential for contamination of water sources. It could also run through the Fort Peck Indian Reservation, home to the Assiniboine and Sioux tribes. Tribal nations were not consulted as part of Trump's permitting decision. The proposal must still go through several permitting processes at the state and federal levels before construction could begin as early as next summer. For NPR News, I'm Ellis Julin in Missoula, Montana.
12: This is NPR. Bard College President Leon Botstein is retiring after 50 years following the fallout over his ties to convicted sex offender Jeffrey Epstein. Andrew Waite with member station WAMC reports.
17: The longtime leader is stepping down after a report found he maintained an ongoing relationship with Epstein despite knowing he was a convicted sex offender. The college's board of trustees commissioned the law firm WilmerHale after Botstein's name appeared thousands of times in the U.S. Department of Justice's Epstein Library. While the law firm did not find Botstein acted illegally, it said Botstein's contacts with Epstein between 2012 and 2019 included 25 visits to Epstein's townhouse and a two-day visit to Epstein's island. In his announcement, Botstein touted his efforts to grow the school's endowment to $1 billion, while the WilmerHale report quotes Botstein's view as being, "I would take money from Satan if it permitted me to do God's work." For NPR News, I'm Andrew Waite.
12: At Churchill Downs today...
18: In the Kentucky Derby.
12: Golden Tempo won the Kentucky Derby, making Cherie DeVoe the Derby's first winning woman trainer. For DeVoe, the win was not just for herself.
19: I'm glad that I could be a representative of all women everywhere that we can do anything we set our minds to.
12: DeVoe spoke to NBC News. Renegade was second, long shot. Ocelli was third. DeVoe is just the second female trainer to win any Triple Crown race after Gina Antonucci with Arcangelo won the 2023 Belmont Stakes. I'm Louise Schiavone, NPR News, Washington.
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3: 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I'm your announcer, Elena Passarello, and now, the host of LiveWire, Luke Burbank!
11: Wow. Thank you, Elena Passarello, and thank you, everybody, for coming out to the Alberta Rose Theater here in Portland, Oregon. I mean, we got so much show for you this week, but we got to start things off the way we always like to, with a little segment we call The Best News We Heard All Week. This is where we like to find a few good news stories, and those do happen, usually just not in this country. But we find them wherever they are, and we bring them to you to maybe put a little bit of light in your life. Elena, what is the best news you've heard all week?
23: I found this story when I was doing a little light reading in Frontiers in Physiology.
11: That's how far you have to look now for the best news you've heard all week.
23: I'm just kidding. I read it in People.
11: But okay.
23: A writer for People.com apparently read Frontiers in Physiology and learned about a gentleman who came into the hospital at Sichuan University in Western China, a 52-year-old man who had had bouts of hiccups, recurring bouts of hiccups, for 20 years.
11: Wow.
23: They would be like half an hour long. He'd have them sometimes three times a week. And they got worse and worse until 2024. He just started having them ceaselessly. So they tried everything. It didn't work. But they figured out that they could numb his neck with lidocaine and then basically shock his neck muscles until the hiccups went away.
11: Well,
23: pretty
11: that
23: good.
11: That sounds way harsher than drinking water upside down.
23: Yes, or scary, yeah.
11: Yeah.
23: But let me tell you, I don't know this man, and I bet everybody has always told him a million ways to get rid of hiccups.
11: Yes.
23: But this is the way that you do it. It works 100% of the time, every time. So my husband has tended bar for like as long as that guy had hiccups. You take a spoon, you put some sugar on it, you shake some bitters, aromatic bitters on it, and then you suck a lime or a lemon, and then you eat.
11: This sounds more complicated than the lidocaine.
23: Yeah.
11: I would be already in post-surgery.
23: Well, let me tell you, listen to this. I learned, because I've tried to watch my sugar, that you don't have to really do it. You just have to method act, pretend to do it.
11: Okay.
23: So you have to pretend to suck the lemon and, oh, it's so tart. And then you have to pretend to, like dissolve the granules of sugar in your tongue, like, and swallow it and swallow it. This was 15 years ago that I started doing this, and it's cured every hiccups that I have had since.
11: Wow.
23: So I'm waiting to be in Frontiers in Physiology with my amazing method acting.
11: Or People magazine.
23: Or People. I prefer People.
11: That's
23: honestly
11: best news you can use from Elena Passarello, everyone. I'm totally going to do that, by the way.
23: Yeah, just text me if you need to be reminded.
11: Yeah.
23: I could be your hiccups doula.
11: Love it. The best news that I heard all week, I thought when I first heard about it, I thought maybe it was the worst news that I heard all week. Although, worst news is its own nightmare category. This wasn't the worst news, but I thought it was not great news, which was the passing was announced of the world's oldest living land animal, a 193-year-old tortoise named Jonathan, who had been living on the island of St. Helena in the Atlantic Ocean. And this was making the rounds on the internet because this veterinarian named Joe Hollins had gone on Twitter and had written, and this guy Joe Hollins had like worked with Jonathan the tortoise, went on Twitter and said, he announced he was heartbroken about the death of this gentle giant.
23: Oh.
11: The internet, of course, picked up the story and ran with it. Everybody was memorializing Jonathan, writing posts about, gone so young in the in the prime of his 190s.
23: Wow.
11: And then
2: something interesting happened, which is Joe Hollins, the veterinarian, went on Facebook and was like, I don't even have a Twitter account. I don't know who is saying that they're Joe Hollins and that Jonathan is dead, but that is a crypto scam.
23: What?
2: And he's not dead.
23: Yay!
2: That was confirmed, by the way, by a person named Ann Dillon, who is the head of communications for the island of St. Helena. She told the Associated Press, I can assure you Jonathan is very much alive. I'm looking at him. I have a feeling that anywhere you are on the island of St. Helena,
23: you could be looking
2: at Jonathan. Like, he's probably really close to where he was yesterday. Like, he's not super fast these days.
23: Yeah.
2: So Jonathan is alive, which is pretty awesome. This is a kind of a fascinating fact about this guy. The Guinness Book World Record says that he is the oldest living land animal, and they think the oldest tortoise ever, at least that we've been able to track. He was believed to be 50 years old when they brought him to St. Helena in 1882.
23: Wow.
2: Napoleon died on St. Helena in 1821.
23: Wow.
2: This dude barely missed Napoleon. Right?
23: And
2: he's still, I have to say, like, personally, as a guy who is turning 50 very soon, I'm pretty heartened by the fact that I have another 140 years in me.
23: I mean, are you coming out as a tortoise? Is that what
2: yes.
23: you're...
2: Yes.
23: Yeah, okay.
2: Yes, I am. This week on LiveWire. So I'd have to say, the surefire cure for hiccups and the fact that Jonathan is very much alive over there in St. Helena, that is the best news that I heard all week. Our first guest has spent her career doing one thing better than almost anyone alive, that is telling the truth about what it means to be human. Her books have sold more than 5 million copies around the world and have been translated into 40 languages, including, of course, the number one New York Times bestseller, Wild, which was made into an Oscar-nominated film. Her best-selling collection of Dear Sugar columns, Tiny Beautiful Things, was adapted into a Hulu TV show. Her latest project involves her sitting down with athletes and adventurers to talk about facing the impossible, which is a subject she's been researching on foot and on the page for decades. Please welcome back to the show our friend Cheryl Strayed to LiveWire.

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1: Cheryl, welcome back to the show.
0: It's so fun to hang out with you guys, so thank you for inviting me back.
1: We're always like, we are excited, the audience is excited, everyone's excited when we've got you on the show.
0: Thanks.
1: So, because, of course, you couldn't leave podcasting to us, the small people, you have now launched a podcast called Mind Over Mountain, where you're having these really incredible conversations. Who are you talking to? What are you talking about on this show?
0: Okay, Mind Over Mountain, it's for the iHeart Women's Sports Network.
1: Okay.
0: And I'm talking to women athletes of all varieties and adventures, as you said, about the epic experiences they've had in their sport and in their lives. And of course, I'm coming at it not so much as somebody who is, you know, I'm not asking them the nitty-gritty about, like, you know, that game or that, you know, competition. But really, I'm more interested in the journey within, how it was that they mustered the courage, the resilience, and the strength it takes to be epic, really, with your body. And, mm-hmm. and of course, there's so much that goes on in the mind and the spirit when we do that.
1: Mm-hmm. You're so well known, obviously, for your book Wild, which involved you hiking the Pacific Crest Trail, which is a very athletic thing to do.
0: Right.
1: But I didn't realize till I was like reading your Substack, I think, that uh-huh. you were a cross-country runner
0: yeah.
1: in high school. That is a famously punishing sport to be a part of. Like, what did you like about it?
0: It is. It's interesting. I tend to be somebody who's only even a little bit good at the, it's always the most punishing things, mm-hmm. you know, like I can't run fast, but I can run far. I can't hike very well, but I can keep going, you know? Mm-hmm. And I think that that was one of the most kind of moving things for me to realize on my Pacific Crest Trail hike, which I wrote about in Wild, and to talk to so many other adventurers and hikers since then, is that, you know, it really isn't about being an expert or a champion or the best or a gold medalist. Though, of course, I do talk on my podcast to a lot of people who have done those things. But really, at the end of the day, we're always, you know, up against ourselves. And I think when we do something hard with our bodies, like join cross country when you're like a 14-year-old who's very insecure and wasn't necessarily the fittest person, I started running and I learned something that I think only the body can teach us. And it was something I learned years later on the Pacific Crest Trail. And that was that simple, essential truth that we can do the impossible. You know, we can keep going even when it hurts. And we can do it on our own steam with our own bodies. And so when we teach our bodies to be strong, inevitably that spills over into the rest of us, our spirits, our hearts, our minds. And that has been a lesson I've had to, you know, learn, draw upon over and over again throughout my life.
1: Do you think you would have been able to do the Pacific Crest Trail if you hadn't done that cross-country stuff?
0: You know, probably not. I mean, I do think that it's sort of sad what's happened, I think, to youth sports, where it's all about like competition and who won. And I think what's really, I mean, it's good for us at all stages of our lives, but, you know, especially when we learn young, like, okay, it doesn't matter if I win this thing. What matters is that I do it. And doing it is actually such a powerful lesson, you know? And so, yeah, I think that that, you know, if I looked back at my life and said, what were the pivot points? When I was 14, I was like so many 14-year-old girls, you know, uncertain about myself, longing to be affirmed and validated and loved, trying to conform the best I could so that I would be validated and loved. And then I did this thing where I was like, okay, I'm going to go run really far and it's going to be hard and I'm going to do it every day. And it was, you know, the first experience that I had where I was really testing myself against myself and seeing myself in a new light. Not as somebody who was finding the validation outside of me, but somebody who was getting it from within. Because I would run that 5 miles. And the feeling, I think everyone in this room, the feeling of accomplishment when you do something like that is always with you.
2: Everything you're describing about running, I feel like you could put writing in there, except
0: That's
2: for the
0: right.
2: body part, you know, because, you know, when I write, I sort of feel like Krang from Ninja Turtles, just a brain in a jar. But did you write before you ran or did you run before you wrote?
0: You know, those two things were happening at the same time.
2: They were.
0: You know, when I was a young woman, I was also figuring out I really wanted to be a writer. But Elena, what you say is really true. And this is what's really interesting on the podcast. I'm having these conversations with all of these women who all have actually done, they are champions. They have done great things and broken records and been Olympians and so forth. But what ends up happening is we talk about that internal stuff. It's not just like how great they were. It was like how they had to find those things within. And I think even the champions, the things they do in their sport spills over into the other things that they're also trying to do in their lives. So the topics of these conversations, we begin with like Abby Wambach. I'm saying like I'm extolling her virtues as a soccer player, but the conversation ends up being about grieving her brother. Or with Stephanie Case, who's this ultra runner, champion ultra runner, the conversation is about her, you know, miscarriages and journey with infertility. And all of these women, there's always something else we end up talking about. And their sport and the things that they let their bodies teach them because they had to push themselves to their limits are the things that help them survive. Not only the hardest things that they've had to survive, but the hardest things that all of us in this room and all of us listening have had to survive.
1: Mm-hmm. Yeah. We're talking to Cheryl Strayed here on LiveWire this week. We got to take a quick break. When we come back, I want to talk to you about the interview you did with Heather Anderson, which really kind of tacked against, I feel like, what some of the popular culture is telling us about how we have to be. Yeah. And also, I want you to share your mantra with everyone listening that you use when you don't want to exercise, because I'm already integrating it into my personal life. So we'll do that in a moment. More with Cheryl Strayed coming up on LiveWire.

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0: Welcome back to LiveWire from PRX. We're talking to writer, columnist, Substacker, and now podcaster Cheryl Strayed about her new podcast, Mind Over Mountain. One of the interviews that you've done for that show was with Heather Anderson, who is this long-distance hiker and has set all these records. She did the Pacific Crest Trail. She had done some circuit of like three.
1: Yeah.
0: Is it really long hikes that maybe nobody's done in the short amount of time she did it?
1: Yeah, that's exactly it. But what it is, it's called the Triple Crown. So there are many national scenic trails, but the three longest ones are the Appalachian Trail, the Continental Divide Trail, and the Pacific Crest Trail. And Heather Anderson is, a double triple crowner. That means when you're a triple crowner, that means you've hiked the full length of all three of those trails. And she did this crazy thing where, first of all, she wanted to do the fastest known time on the Pacific Crest Trail, which she did. And, I mean, she was like hiking 40, 50 miles a day to do that. And unassisted.
0: The crowd sounds concerned.
1: I mean, I know.
0: That was less impressed and more... We need to check on Heather.
1: I know.
0: Is Heather okay?
1: And then she also did, and this is a really impossible feat too, she was also the first woman to do the Triple Crown in a calendar year. So that means she hiked all three trails in one calendar year, which is so tricky in so many ways. It's a physically, absolutely, you have to go at a blistering pace. But, you know, because, you know, you're hiking in mountains, you have to hike in all kinds of weather. So you have to really time. You can't be up, you know, in the high Sierras in December. And yeah. So she really has this kind of fetish, I would say, of like, she just wants to break all these records on these trails. And she's a really cool woman. And one of the things I love about her is, you know, when I asked her about like how she began, it wasn't like she was like this great athlete from high school. You know, she was like, I couldn't even run a mile when I first started hiking. And I just fell in love with the sport. I fell in love with the endeavor and that sense of, again, that courage and strength and resilience that wasn't just about the physical body, but about the self. And she's dedicated her life to it.
0: What I was struck by, though, is that the title of that episode of Mind Over Mountain is You Don't Have to Be Fearless, which is like very counter to like the way that we're told, particularly women, my senses are told, you got to be badass and you got to, you know, just be brave. And like, I mean, what's her message about the fact that you don't have to be fearless?
1: Well, I think anyone who tells the truth about courage is talking about embracing fear. I mean, my mantra on my hike on the Pacific Crest Trail was, I am not afraid. When did I say that? Only when I was afraid.
0: Yeah.
1: Only when I was afraid. That was the phrase I pulled out of my pocket. And it was me saying to myself, you can do this, even though it's scary, you can keep going. Now, that is, I think, what Heather's talking about too. Hmm. And I think it's what we're always talking about. Like the contradiction is always in right there. You know, the two opposite things are always there in the same hand. And that's how we move forward. There is no other way. There is no way to live life without suffering, without also in that suffering, seeing the tremendous beauty that is life. There's no way to be brave without being terrified. There's no way to be strong without feeling weak at times. And I think that those physical endeavors like long distance hiking really allow us to sit in that truth for a while.
0: You kind of bring in this podcast, you kind of bring together like two things that you're passionate about. One is finding out more about these guests. And then you also have written this advice column, Dear Sugar Forever. And you have the guests help you answer a Dear Sugar question.
1: Yeah.
0: Are they good at that? I mean, is just because someone can lift like 1,000 pounds over their head, do they have good advice for people?
1: You know, they always have. One thing that has delighted me is they're all so excited to do it. I mean, I think that, you know, most of us are like, let me get my hands on somebody else's problem, you know?
0: Right, right.
1: And like, there is such a, I think that's why I said yes way back then, because I was like, this is my whole life's fantasy, to know other people's secrets and then to get to tell them what to do, you know? And you know, as if I've got it all figured out, right? And and so these athletes I interview, they're all extremely excited and they take it really seriously. And I, you know, I do think that they've offered really good advice. So that's been a fun part of it. But, you know, you said this podcast brings together two things, you know, athletic endeavor with the advice. But I would say three, because another really important thing for me, and the one of the big reasons I said yes, is I've always been so acutely aware of how important it is that we revise the stories we tell about ourselves. And in this case, the stories we tell about the strength and power of women. You know, I feel so honored to be, you know, expanding the stories we tell about women doing physical things and women athletes, because I think they have been so marginalized. I mean, even that we have the phrase women's sports is sad to me because, right, we don't say men's sports, really. I mean, we, you know, women are, have been really marginalized. We've, in my lifetime, I'm 57, in my lifetime, we've got things like, I remember being a teenager when Joan Benoit, you know, was, you know, women were allowed in the, you know, to run the marathon in the Olympics, you know, and it was like late in the game. It was really quite late in the game. And for so long, it has been thought that women could not do things like run a marathon or, you know, have be the kind of great champions and athletes that we really can be. And so I love that I get to be contributing to telling that story.
0: This is another thing that you just sort of casually mentioned, but I, it was very important to me, which was that, because you, you interview, I think your first episode, you interviewed this incredible weightlifter.
1: Yeah, Tamara Walcott.
0: And you also, I know you lift weights, but you tell yourself when you really don't feel like doing it on those mornings, you just say strong, strong, strong over and over again in your mind. Does that work?
1: It does. Yeah. I really become quite like a very dedicated weightlifter and powerlifter over the last few years. And I, you know, and here again, Luke, when do I say strong, strong, strong?
2: When
1: I feel weak, weak, weak, right? And this is how we survive. This is how I survive, at least, is, you know, and it is about the inner voice. It is about storytelling. And, you know, I think that none of us really want to do a lot of the hard things that we're forced to do.
0: Right.
1: But, you know, you have to convince yourself it's worth it. So I get lifted by simply saying strong, strong, strong to myself.
2: How long do you have to do it for? Like the whole workout?
1: Yeah. You know, that is the one thing. Do you lift weights, Elena?
2: I try. Okay. Yeah, I try.
1: I mean, one thing about it that is, it's actually so much more efficient than like running.
2: Yeah.
1: You know, I mean, you can do, you can get a good workout in 25 minutes, you know, or if you really apply yourself.
2: And it's good for your bones. And I, my doctor, who is TikTok, told me that I'm supposed to be able to put half my body weight in each hand and walk around holding it for a minute. Or else I'll die or something. I don't know.
0: Turn to dust.
2: I won't be able to get up off the ground.
1: That's the farmer's carry. Yeah.
2: The farmer's carry. Yeah. So, like, how many times do I have to say strong, strong, strong in order to make Dr. TikTok
1: a really
2: happy?
1: Long time. Yeah. A really long time.
2: Not just three times.
1: No.
2: Okay. Okay.
0: I'm wondering.
1: Maybe get a tattoo on your wrist or something.
2: Yeah. Okay. Yeah. And then I'll do bicep curls so I can look at it.
0: Yeah.
2: Yeah.
0: I don't know. I'm like covered in tattoos that are supposed to help me be a more grounded person, and none of it's working.
1: Are you?
0: I really am. I want to make the sort of case for regrettable tattoos. I think it shows an optimism.
1: Yeah.
0: I really mean this. Like, I have so many janky tattoos. And like, I just kind of, for my life, if I could put my dear sugar hat on for a moment. For my life, I would like to be somebody who's able to do stuff even if I don't know if I'm going to agree with it later on and not be paralyzed by the sense that I might regret something. Because, you know, I look down at some of my tattoos, I go, that was dumb. And then I just move on with my day. Like, it's not as catastrophic. Like, the idea that I would be paralyzed about a decision because I was worried about what the worst case scenario would be.
1: Yeah.
0: To me, I'd rather live in the light of the

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1: I treasure those things because I learned the lesson you learn the hard way is the lesson you never forget. And the only way that that's possible is if you let yourself make mistakes and you let yourself be a novice and you let yourself be an idiot. And you
2: check,
1: think,
2: check,
1: check, check,
2: and check.
1: And you're like, okay, I did that wrong. And then now I'll never forget this. And I taught myself. And so I think that that's a really powerful lesson too. And like the doing.
2: This is a little off topic, but you're just one of the, you know, more wise people that I know that we get to have on the show. So I guess I just wanted to ask you, because I feel like everybody in this room at the Alberta Rose Theater, and I'm sure many of the people hearing this on the radio, are sort of walking around with a generalized sense of dread and fear and sort of sadness about the world.
1: Yeah.
2: I'm wondering if you have found ways in your life to at least push back on that a little bit.
1: Oh my gosh. Yeah. I mean, that's such a hard question because I feel that sense of dread and sadness and outrage and fear and all of those things as well. I mean, the answer I'm going to give is I think the answer so many people are giving is like, we have to always remember that we have the power, like we have the power of the things we do in our own life and the things we do make a difference. And so, you know, every day the question is like, am I going to be a loving force in the world? Am I going to spread kindness and fight for justice? And am I going to tell the truth? Am I going to extend a hand? Am I going to offer mercy? Yes, yes, yes, yes. And when I can do those things rather than sit in that sense of powerlessness and despair, I feel better. And I think that if we do that collectively, we make a difference in the world.
2: Yeah. And if you're having a hard time, just say strong, strong, strong.
3: Strong, strong, strong.
2: Yeah.
3: Strong,
2: keep strong, saying strong, strong, strong, strong. The new podcast is Mind Over Mountain. The wonderful Cheryl Strayed, everyone, right here on LiveWire. That right there was the legend, Cheryl Strayed, recorded live at the Alberta Rose Theater in Portland, Oregon, here on LiveWire. 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It's Luke, letting you know that we are going to be back at the Alberta Rose Theater in Portland, Oregon on May 14th with a great lineup of guests. Podcaster Sarah Marshall of the You're Wrong About podcast will be there. Now, she's got a new series. It's all about satanic panic. It's a fascinating show. Plus, we're going to have the author Camille Dungy stopping by. She's got a new collection of poetry, which is her first in nearly a decade. Then humorist and writer Angela Nissel on her latest memoir, and some music from jazz performer Casa Overall. You can get your tickets right now at livewireradio.org, and we'll see you on May 14th. You're tuned in to LiveWire from PRX. All right, our next guest comes to us by way of Chicago's legendary comedy scene. He's written for The New Yorker and The Onion. He was named one of New York Comedy Festival's comics to watch. He's also done the Just for Laughs New Faces Showcase. And he brings a comedic style that's been described as delightfully bizarre and undeniably hilarious by none other than his old boss, who he also wrote for on the Oscars, Conan O'Brien. Take a listen to Skylar Higley with some stand-up comedy live at the Alberta Rose Theater in Portland, Oregon.
4: Hey, hi. Hi, hello. Hello, radio. I'm excited about this crowd. I've never done a crowd like this. They told me our crowd skews slightly older, but they're liberal. And I'm like, that's good because all my jokes are criticisms of Reaganomics. Yeah. Anyway, listen. I'm not a fan of America that much. Thanks. It's weird. It started off weird. They didn't do a good job. You know, America, we take kids in school and we make them say the Pledge of Allegiance. That's weird. That's kind of culty of a thing to do. American schools, they take kids and they go, hey,

0: before you can learn any facts about the world, I'm going to need you to swear to God that you will never betray America. And you're just like, well, I'm 7, so I didn't have any plans. I can't do a 9/11. I can barely count to 10. Strange. President situation? That's weird. Don't worry. I'm a comedian. It'll be okay. Here are my two political opinions that I'll share with you, okay? First, I think Congress and the Supreme Court should have term limits. Right? Great. Second, I think the president should be a magician. Why is the president always just some guy? It's always just some normal guy, right? Like, I can juggle. Can the president juggle? You know what I mean? Just some normal, mostly white dudes, right? We got Joe, Bill, George, Lil George. Where is our president Mysterion, who he be at the press conference, we be like grilling him, right? We be like, Mr. President, you said you'd have a plan to curb inflation by now. Now, where is that plan? He's just like, check your back pocket. A lot of stuff is wrong. A lot of stuff. Stuff that you never even thought about. Like, okay, I'm lactose intolerant, right? Do we have anybody, any other minorities in the crowd? Okay. I'm lactose intolerant, and I just found out about that because I grew up drinking so much milk. So much. Full glasses, like a dang Zodiac killer. I was drinking so much milk. It was insane. Why was I drinking all that milk? You know why? Because in America, we have a lacto-normative society, bro. Yeah. America loves milk. America loves milk so much, we used to have entire men that used to get dressed up in little outfits, little hats like they were in the dang Navy. And they would come over to your house and deliver your milk, and you'd be like, thank you for your service. And then they'd have sex with your wife. And you wouldn't even be mad about it. You'd watch them being like, USA! USA! So much pro-milk propaganda. Right? You remember those Got Milk ads? Those ads, they lied to you, too. They said, you drink milk, you'll get strong bones. You ever hear that? You drink milk, you get... Guess what? That's not true. That's not true at all. I looked it up. I Googled it. Calcium's not real. That's not right. But you can't just lie about that. You know, I drank the white man's milk. My bones are mid at best. I don't have, like, special X-Men bones. I have the bones of a common peasant. I don't like it. It's terrible. You can't lie to me about that, about food, right? Like, what's next? Do carrots not really help my vision? Can I digest gum faster than 7 years? Is cauliflower not doing ethnic cleansing on broccoli? Like, where do the lies end, bro? I can't handle it. I become like a conspiracy theorist now, but instead of talking about the Illuminati, I'm always talking to my friends about Big Dairy. I'm always pulling my friends aside like, hey, why you think they call it 1% milk, bro? Because that's who gets the profits. Think about it, dog. Think about it. In the American workforce, what demographic is always getting paid the least? What demographic gets paid the least across the board at companies? It's women of color. Mm-hmm. W-O-C. Flip that backwards. What's that spell? Think about it. Yes, I'm very good at this. Thank you very much. I'm adopted. I have parents who are whites. Sorry. I didn't mean to say whites like that. I meant to say the enemy. So I'm adopted, and I talk about it. I grew up in an all-white place. I grew up in Salt Lake City, Utah. Excuse you, Portland. Excuse you. My friend suggested we go to a vegan strip club that y'all have here. And y'all are looking at me like, oh, those crackers over there. Excuse you. Look to your left, look to your right. Do you see a black person anywhere? Excuse you. So anyway, I grew up in Salt Lake, right? And I had all white friends growing up. And they it was the early 2000s when I was growing up, right? The peak of Eminem. Remember Eminem at the height of his powers? He became like an MLK for white boys who hated their moms, you know? He was like, they were like, that's the Reverend Dr. Mathers to you, you know? So they would listen to Eminem, they'd be listening to hip-hop, and they decided, because they were listening to hip-hop, that they were black. And they knew I had white parents, so they decided they were blacker than me. And they would say that to me. They'd be like, hey, y'all, we like blacker than you, dog. And I'd be like, all right, well, I hope you get sickle cell then, because you don't get to say that to me. Listen, you can't invalidate my blackness because I got white parents. Think about it. I literally got taken by white people. That's the blackest thing you can do, really. That's the original thing of black. Honestly, I feel like the Confederacy might have lasted longer had they just called it adoption. They try to abolish slavery. They're like, what? What slaves? All I got is my house sons and my field sons. What's the problem? Okay, I found your line. I went back home recently. This thing happened to me. I was back home in Salt Lake, right? And I was at a Starbucks because I hate good coffee. And I was sitting there, and I was in the Starbucks, and I noticed there was another black man sitting near me in the Starbucks. And I was like, oh my God, this is like the highest black population that this Starbucks has ever had in this city. It felt like a real moment. I was just proud to be around another black person in Salt Lake. And this white woman is sitting across from us, and she had that moment where, you know, you probably do it here in this city. You have to pee, right? And you sort of look around for who can guard your things. You become like a little lord of your things. You look around and you go, who among these strangers is worthy? And she looks at me for a very long time. And she looks to the black man to my right, sees that there's another black person there. And then she makes the choice to turn around and ask another white person sitting way further away than us if she could watch her laptop. And she did exactly what y'all did. She posted her black square in 2020. She knew that this wasn't great, but she was like, well, it's either I say yes or recite a Maya Angelou poem, so I gotta. This woman goes to the bathroom. I'm sitting there in that racial tension, and I'm angry about it, right? I'm mad. I'm like, you know what? I can't let this stand. I gotta teach everybody a lesson right now. This is a teachable moment. So I waited for her to come back from the bathroom. Took a longer time than I wanted to. I was like, dang, she got the whole milk, she lactose intolerant, but I waited for her to come back from the bathroom, sit back down in front of her laptop, and that's when I stood up in front of my laptop, made eye contact with her, same way she did with me, right? We looked at each other for a long time, and she was like, I was like, you know, I wanted her to know that I saw her assume that I was gonna steal. And then once we were done making eye contact for about a good 30 seconds, I turn to the black man to my right. I go, hey, brother. Hey, my fellow black brother, my fellow melanin king out here overcoming the chains of oppression to shine like the diamonds of Mother Africa. Brother, I ask you, nay, I beseech you, brother. Brother, you are being beseeched right now. If you, as well as our ancestors, could turn a watchful Negro eye towards my laptop, because as we all know, brother, there are some white devils out here that would like to steal our property the same way they stole our people as property all those years ago. What do you say, brother? And assalamu alaikum, by the way. Now, my critical error was that I forgot to check if he saw what was going on. I was like, I might have just thrown a Black Panther surprise party on this dude. And this is why I love black people. Because he didn't question it. He played along perfectly. He didn't even say anything. He just put his fist up real quick. And that was it. All right, you guys are phenomenal. I've been Skyler Higley.
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2: 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We've got to take a very quick break, but don't go anywhere. When we come back, singer-songwriter Patterson Hood, who you might know as one of the co-founders of the Drive-By Truckers, is going to share a song off of his latest album, which is actually a collaboration with Chris Funk of the Decemberists. It's some good stuff, so don't go anywhere. 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
2: Welcome back to LiveWire. Okay, before we get to this week's musical performance from Patterson Hood, a little preview of next week's show. We are going to talk to the travel icon, Rick Steves himself. He's going to talk about his latest book, On the Hippie Trail, which details his time backpacking on this route from Istanbul to Kathmandu in the late 70s, which really kind of cemented his love of travel. We're also going to find out where in the world Rick Steves hasn't been, which it turns out is a pretty short list. We're also going to get some music from the Lullaby Project. This is this incredible thing where professional musicians are paired with parents who are facing homelessness or incarceration. These parents are writing lullabies for their children, and then the music is performed with the help of the Oregon Symphony, and in this case, the musician Stephanie Schneiderman. It's just an incredibly powerful, moving, beautiful music experience, which I can't wait for you to hear. It's the Lullaby Project as part of next week's episode of LiveWire. Don't miss it. Okay, our musical guest this week might be best known as one of the founders of the critically acclaimed rock and roll band Drive-By Truckers. But in addition to that, he's also a writer. He writes essays and columns and short stories. And now he has put together a solo record born out of his friendship with Chris Funk of the Decemberists. They've been talking about doing something together for years, and now they finally have. So here they are. This is Patterson Hood and Chris Funk live at the Alberta Rose Theater in Portland, Oregon. Hello.
8: Hello.
2: Patterson, I understand that you and Chris had been kind of kicking around the idea of doing a record for a long time. What finally brought you together to actually take it out of the theoretical and into the actually happening?
8: You know, it all started right before I moved to Portland. And we were introduced by a mutual friend, and we went out and had a couple of drinks and were like instant buds, like total friends. And but he started playing with me, and anytime I would play in town, and it was like there was a really good chemistry, and I thought we should make a record together. So I just kind of started putting songs in a folder, and at some point during lockdown I kind of went through those songs because I couldn't go anywhere, and was demoing those songs. I thought I think we should make this record. So it just finally got to happen.
2: I wonder what it's like for you, because you're so associated with Drive-By Truckers, and I know Chris is very associated with Decemberists. What's the difference of writing a song as a solo artist versus as part of a larger group environment?
8: I don't know if there's any set answer for that. It's kind of a lot of things. I mean, I love my band, and I love what I get to do. And but I've also, you know, I'm real proud of the solo projects I've done, because they're kind of a way of stepping outside of that. And then it makes me appreciate both more, kind of having the two different things. And, you know, and in the case of this, it ended up being this really autobiographical record, but I had no idea of that when we were even making it. I mean, we were in the process of mixing the record, and it's when it dawned on me, it's like, holy cow, this like tells a very specific story, basically from my early childhood until 3 weeks before my 30th birthday. Wow. And I had no idea when we were making it, but it's like, I mean, our band's done a lot of kind of concept record type things, and I had no idea that this was that kind of thing, but it's in some ways more conceptual than those records.
2: Yeah. What song are we going to hear?
8: So this is a song, it's the last song on the record, but it's also the first song on the storyline, because it's when I was a little boy, and it's called Pinocchio, and it's a... I think I was always, even as a kid, kind of an obsessive personality. And one of the first things I obsessed on was Walt Disney's Pinocchio movie. And they re-released it to the theaters when I was 7. And I wanted to see it over and over. And, you know, nowadays you can buy the Blu-ray or stream it or whatever. But back then, the kid had to talk some grown-up into taking them to see it over and over. And fortunately, I had a grandmother and a great uncle who really kind of tried their best to spoil me. And so they did take me to see it so many times that I memorized it. And I would act it out in my grandmother's backyard for the other kids in her neighborhood. And they hated it. So I learned at a really early age all about like bad reviews.
2: Yeah, right. You got that out of your system at like 8. All right, well, this is Patterson Hood and Chris Funk here on Livewire.
8: Thank y'all.

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1: That's Patterson Hood and Chris Funk right here on LiveWire. That was Patterson Hood along with Chris Funk, recorded live at the Alberta Rose Theater in Portland, Oregon. You can take a listen to Patterson's solo album. It's titled Exploding Trees and Airplane Screams, and it's available right now. All right, that is going to do it for this week's episode of LiveWire. A huge thanks to our guests, Cheryl Strait, Skylar Higley, and Patterson Hood, along with Chris Funk.
2: Laura Haddon is our executive producer, and Melanie Sevchenko is our producer and editor. 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

The singer and songwriter Kiran Ahluwalia was born in India, raised in Canada, and has been based for most of her career right here in New York. Her albums over the course of the past two decades have incorporated the traditional sounds and forms of South Asian music, but also reflect her love of jazz and rock, funk, and West African music. Ahluwalia brought her band back to our New Sound studio after an absence of some years to celebrate the release of her record called Comfort Food. And on this edition of New Sounds, we will hear those live performances. I'm John Schaefer, glad you're with us. And this session was originally recorded for our Soundcheck podcast series, our twice-a-week set of live performances and interviews. Let's begin with a jaunty little number from the album Comfort Food in a live performance from our studio. The song is called Dil. The performance is by Kiran Ahluwalia and her band.

0: Wow. That is Kiran Ahluwalia and her band with a live performance of a song called Dill, which you'll find on her latest record called Comfort Food. Rare in-studio appearance of the megaphone. what is the thing you're, the wah, wah, wah that you're chanting through the megaphone there?
1: So the actual phrase is a traditional phrase that doesn't mean anything except for it just elicits joy and happiness. And it's a traditional part of Punjabi folk music.
0: Well, you know, both the album version and this live version had, to me, the sounds of Bhangra music, that
1: yes.
0: Punjabi kind of dance music.
1: Yes, exactly.
0: Yeah, which appears on a couple of tracks on Comfort Food.
1: Yes, it does.
0: Which raises the question, what is your comfort food?
1: Oh, well...
0: I mean, I guess I meant that metaphorically, but now that I've said those words, I'm also interested in what your comfort food is.
1: The actual food, because I named the album Comfort Food because during COVID, music was my comfort food.
0: Yeah.
1: But you want to know my actual food?
0: Well, you know, I grew up in New York. So as a New York City kid, for me, comfort food will always be a slice of plain, regular pizza. A plain old pizza.
1: Right. You know,
0: that's my comfort food.
1: From the deli.
0: Yeah. No, not from the deli.
1: From
0: a pizzeria.
1: Deli. Oh, from
0: Come
1: the pizzeria.
0: On.
1: Okay.
0: A proper pizzeria.
1: All right. Well, I mean, my comfort food actually changes from time to time. Before I went on tour, there was this little lemon ball that I was buying that I really liked. But then on tour in Canada, the drummer, David's girlfriend, Anandita, got for all of us backstage these little balls called Mr. Puffs. I think they're only Canadian. They're just like, they were just so yummy. I didn't have it right away, but after the show was over, I had one. I thought, oh my God, this is delicious. So then I Googled it and I got another, like, eight of them.
0: So much about this story is wrong, Kiran. Comfort food is supposed to be something you grew up with, not something you discover as an adult and have to Google find out what it is.
1: It changes. It's like, you know, lemon balls for a couple of weeks, Mr. Puffs for a couple of weeks. Next week, it'll be something else.
0: All right.
2: Just
0: okay.
2: Pizza.
1: Sometimes it's pizza.
0: All right, let me finish introducing the band. That's Reza Bassi, you just heard there on guitar. Daivat Jani behind our drum kit, also playing tabla, and Ben Rosenblum on accordion and organ. And so let me re-ask the question the way I originally intended it. So musically, what is your comfort food? What's your go-to? What did you grow up with that you go back to at difficult times?
1: That also changes. I grew up with Bollywood and a type of an Indian song form called ghazal.
0: Mm-hmm. These are old poems that are set to...
1: Oh, they can be contemporary poems as well, set to music. Poems of passion set to music. And also qawwali, which a lot of people will think is only Sufi mystic singing. It's only about love for the divine.
0: Right.
1: But it is also about carnal love as well, so qawwali as well. So a lot of Indian music, and then, you know, growing up as a in Canada, definitely I had Rush albums, stuff happening on Canadian radio.
0: Right.
1: Would hear that. In my adult life, it's West African desert blues, Saharan blues. That is a big part of my comfort food.
0: Well, I think the last time you were here was some time ago, 2011. You had done that record, Common Ground.
1: Exactly.
0: With a version of, you mentioned qawwali, the song Musta Musta, which the great Nusrat Fateh Ali Khan had made famous. But your version you did with Tinariwen, the West African band.
1: Exactly, yeah.

0: So that record, Common Ground, I collaborated with Tenariwen, with another Saharan group, Tara Kaft. And I have done a lot of collaborations in my life.
1: Yeah.
0: You know, collaborated with Celtic singer Natalie McMaster and Portuguese Fado musicians. But when I collaborated with Tuareg music, that collaboration never left me. It's just, you know, entered my heart. And my double third Nitin, who's not here right now, says that I must have been Tuareg in my last life.
1: Well, here is the Tuareg band Tenariwen collaborating with my guest Giran Aluwalia and their version of the song Must Must on this edition of New Sounds.

0: Kiran Ahluwalia, the Indian-born singer and songwriter, here doing an old Pakistani piece of Qawwali music called Musta Musta with the West African Tuareg band Tinariwen. And Kiran, the album was called Amzameen, Common Ground. You must have felt some commonality, you know, for this collaboration to kind of take root the way it did.
1: Oh, absolutely. I mean, everyone that I collaborate with, the whole point is to find the common ground where you can both be comfortable and find connections, but then also to find those beautiful differences. I mean, the whole reason I'm collaborating with them is because they're doing something different than what I'm doing. And so I love to have that difference as well.
0: Right. Well, the song that you're going to do next, Tara Jug, to me, has that kind of Tuareg in res in your guitar part. Am I hearing things or is that there?
2: No, it's definitely there. I've been very influenced by them as well because of Kieran, you know, but even aside from that, their guitar stuff is really beautiful.
0: Yeah. And as a guitarist, it's hard to resist.
2: Exactly. You know what I'm talking about.
0: Yeah. But this is kind of the slower, you know, a lot of the Tuareg music has that kind of neat loping, that camel gait rhythm. This is a slower song. What does the name Tera Jug mean?
1: Yeah, you're right. It's a trancey song. Tera Jug translates as your world. So in this song, I'm pointing to all of you, all of humanity, and I'm saying, your world, look at it, it's turning into a toilet. And the song, I wrote the song because I was feeling overwhelmed with talking to people on the opposite political divide. And
0: here, or because I know in India, that's also a very big thing right now, too.
1: Yes, both here in the United States and in India and in Canada as well. And in the Indian diaspora. Mm. So we are living in a polarized world, and it is very, very difficult to speak with people who have opposing political opinions than me. And I'm not demonizing other people. I'm at fault as well. I get very angry. I start yelling, you know, with my cousins back in India. And so it's very overwhelming. Like sometimes I don't even have the conversation. Don't open up that Pandora's box.
0: Exactly, yeah.
1: So I'm also reminding myself and everybody that we all have the, you know, I cut myself, I cut you. It's the same shade of red that comes out of us. It's the same salty tears that we have. So we are more similar than different.
0: All right, well, let's hear a live performance of the song. Tera Jug is the name of it. Live performance of a song from Kiran Ahluwalia's latest album, Comfort Food, here in the studio.

0: Tara Jugga is the name of the song. Your World is the translation, Kieran?
1: Your World.
0: Your World. Great performance here in the studio. Kieran Ahluwalia singing, Reza Bassi guitar, some backing vocals. Ben Rosenblum, organ, some backing vocals. Daifat Jani, drums and tabla at the same time, which is a neat trick. You said this was a kind of a trance piece, and you referred to Cavalli music earlier, which, while very danceable, is also rooted in trance. And you would, you know, the great Cavalli singers would take these flights of vocal fancy, you know, which you do towards the end of that song.
1: I guess I do.
0: Yeah. And the, you know, we talked a little bit about the West African influence. What about East African, you know, like Ethiopian music? Because the riff, Rez, that you play, to me, when I first heard it, that's what I thought. And then I remembered the West African thing, and I thought, yeah, that's got to be it.
2: This riff here, that's sort of a Tenari 1-ish kind of thing. But then I added this, which that comes maybe from more, I don't know, Turkish or Iranian or Pakistani. Who knows?
1: Yeah,
2: maybe Pakistani. But that's, so when she heard, I was playing that on the sofa because we're married. And then so when she heard it, she's like, what is that? And I was like, oh, I don't know. I'm just messing around. That's how some of this stuff comes up.
0: Well, another live performance is coming up in just a moment. Kieran Ahluwalia with Reza Bassi and the rest of the band here in our studio. The album is called Comfort Food. I'm John Schaefer, and you're listening to New Sounds.
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0: Tomorrow night on New Sounds, we'll polish off this little three-part mini-series of performances in our studio from Asian American women. May is Asian American History Month, Asian American Pacific Islander and Native Hawaiian History Month, to give it its full title. And we've been dipping into our live performance archives from our Soundcheck series for the past couple of nights. And tomorrow night, it'll be Yongchen Lamo, Tibetan singer and songwriter who walked over the Himalayas with her infant son many years ago to escape from Chinese oppression in Tibet and into India, would eventually sing for the Dalai Lama and record with Peter Gabriel, and she brought her band into our studio for a set of live performances, and you'll hear that tomorrow night on our next edition of New Sounds. 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Now back to our in-studio performance and conversation with Kiran Ahluwalia. So now, Rez has been, Kiran, your husband and music director for a long time.
1: Mm-hmm.
0: You're from India. He's from Pakistan.
1: Yeah.
0: So there's a kind of baked-in social commentary to the two of you as a couple and as musical partners. How does that play out when you actually start writing these songs?
1: At the beginning of our careers together, we've been married for 19 and we've been together for about, I don't know, 21, 22. So at the beginning of our musical lives together, we would get into arguments, but it was like we speak English.
0: Right.
1: And we're, you know, both born in eastern part of the world but brought up in the west, so all that was good, you know, meshed together. Where we got into trouble was that he's trained in western music and I am trained in eastern music, and these languages are very different.
0: Mm.
1: And so what I call sthai or antara, which Dhavit will understand, my drummer, you know, chorus and verse, he didn't understand where I am. And when he says things like bridge and other things, I wouldn't know what that was at that time.
2: And we still don't. Isn't that amazing? that's what's scary, actually.
1: So there were some doors slammed and some arguments, just simply because we didn't, you know, we had trouble communicating. But then we figured out, like, you know, okay, we have to call this section something. What are we together going to call this? Section A, section B, whatever. And, you know, I write it down, Rez doesn't, so he still forgets what the sections are.
2: That's what she thinks.
1: But the difference is that we don't fight about it anymore.
0: So it was, you both spoke a common language in English, but you spoke different musical languages, and you needed to find a kind of lingua franca that you could both
1: absolutely
0: work in.
1: Yeah, we still haven't really found it. The thing that has worked is that we don't get angry about it anymore.
0: Okay.
1: Oh, okay, yeah.
2: That should be a lesson for everybody.
0: Yeah. Really? Yeah.
1: Can you repeat what you're saying? I didn't understand. And then he repeats it calmly, yeah. Or I repeat it calmly, and there you go.
0: So what about, you know, some of the songs on this record, though, you know, talking about political divisions? I mean, there's lots of nationalism on the rise in both South Asia and here.

0: in shock about it.
1: I was going to say, yeah.
2: Yeah, what's happening in the world, that there is ethnic nationalism on the rise in the world, and in India specifically. The album has a lot of protest songs against this fundamentalism. I am saying that India has a plethora of religions and we need to stand by each other if we don't want the word India to be a hollow word. And in the tour in Canada, I got some, you know, messages that we did not appreciate your comments. Yeah. And we walked out of your concert and we will never come back again. So I'm getting a lot of pushback. The reason why it is important here is because Indians are the largest diaspora in the world. 18 million people live outside India with an Indian passport. 32 million, like myself, were born in India but do not have an Indian passport. I have a Canadian one. And an American green card, if there's anyone at border security listening. So the politics of India is very prevalent in the Indian diaspora. And now, yeah.
0: Yeah, all right. As you say, it's a big topic. So some of the songs on Comfort Food tackle these issues. Some of them, though, are different. And as you did on previous records, there's a cover on this album, the Sawad Masi song.
2: Oh, yes, yes, yes, yes.
0: Called Ban Kulchi.
2: Yes, it's called Ban Kulchi Redux because her song is called Ban Kulchi. I didn't connect it as a cover because she's actually on the tune.
0: She's on, yeah, right, right. Well, here is the song, Ban Kulchi Redux, from the album Comfort Food, and then we'll get back to live music.

0: Bonkulchi Redux, a remake by Kiran Ahluwalia of a song by Sawad Masi called originally Bonkulchi, and that version by Kiran Ahluwalia featuring Sawad Masi joining in on the album called Comfort Food, which has brought Kiran Ahluwalia and her band back to our studio. And so what drew you into to this particular song?
1: So in 2017, I put together a traveling festival called Love Fest, a musical response to hate crime. Because after 9/11, hate crimes towards two ethnicities, the Sikh ethnicity, of which I belong to, and the Muslim ethnicity, had increased hate crime. They experienced increased hate crimes. So I wanted to do my part in dispelling the secrecy or mysteriousness of these two cultures. So I got four bands together. My band, and one of the bands was Sawad Masi.
0: She's from Algeria.
1: From Algeria. Mm-hmm. Yeah, I got her band together, and I got two other traditional groups together, and we toured North America. Mm-hmm. So because we were together, I thought, you know, it's going to be good to do something together because I, you know, Canada calls me the collaboration queen, not for no reason. And we were collaborating on stage anyways, right?
0: Right.
1: So then on a day off in Toronto, we just went into the studio and we talked about which songs to do. And she at that time was going through a very tough time in her life and she was most comfortable with one of her own songs. And it's unusual for me to have someone else's song on my record when she's already putting it out. But for various reasons, this made the most comfort sense for everybody. And then, you know, when we did it, she kind of wanted it, the whole track on her album, which I would have been also fine with, because she liked the tabla and my band on her song.
0: Right.
1: But I ended up keeping it.
0: Well, it's one of the tracks on the album, Comfort Food. Another is the song you're going to do next, which is called Pancake. And this is clearly not being sung in English, but I keep hearing the word pancake in it. So has that become a Punjabi or a Hindi word?
1: No. I mean, there are various Western foods that are coming to India. But I would only ever have pancakes in a five-star hotel in India. It's not like a household thing. Like a Sunday breakfast or even daily breakfast in India, in Punjab, is paranta, which is a thick bread. So this pancake, which I'm going to sing in my Punjabi accent, Panakeka, is a song that I wrote thinking about the time when Rez and I were boyfriend girlfriend about 21 years ago. And we'd already been touring and dating together, but we ended up going on our first vacation to Puerto Vallarta, Mexico. And we're at an all-inclusive and we're having breakfast. And I look over to him and he looks super sad. And then I look down at his plate and it's super empty. So I put two and two together. I was like, you can have my pancake. And he was overjoyed, fell to his knees and said, I love you.
0: Wow.
1: I can see he's waiting to say something, but and this has been a theme in our marriage. I give him something sugary and he says, I love you.
2: Well, most men can understand that and relate to that.
1: There's women who have sweet tooth as well, but you know, I'll never be writing a song about broccoli or vegetables. But
0: not a comfort food.
1: No.
0: Okay.
1: Not for Reza Boss.
0: So panakeka.
1: Yeah, and I want to give a shout out to my friends Ben Rosenblum and David Jani,
0: both of whom also with us for this live performance of the song called Pancake.

0: Rockin'. That is Kieran Ahluwalia and the band with a version of Pancake, a song from her new record called Comfort Food. And Kieran, Comfort Food took a few years. I mean, it's been like, what, 6 or 7 years between records, right?
1: Yes. COVID is partly to blame for that because our recording studio got shuttered, then it reopened, then three times one of the band members had COVID, including once me. So, yeah, it's part of it.
0: So these are songs that have been kind of in process over a number of years.
1: Yes.
0: So is there another batch already? I mean, for what's next for you? Are you ready thinking, well, you know, start the cycle of writing again? Or
1: there's a couple of songs that we didn't do in Comfort Food because I generally have more songs prepared. And then some of the songs just aren't, you know, in an arrangement that I'm, you know, happy with. So then I'll put them aside.
2: That's my fault.
0: As music director, you're supposed to do these things,
3: Ranger,
0: right?
3: And music director, yeah.
0: Rez needs another pancake or two.
1: He sure does. So, yeah, so I have some songs. I have to say it's getting harder and harder to tour. I mean, people have forgotten that when you have live 3D human beings just a few feet from you making music and you're listening with other live 3D human beings, your heart reverberates in a certain way when you hear the drums, when you hear the guitar, when you hear all these connections coming together. It's a feeling that nothing else can give you. So I'm hoping that people come out.
0: Well, I just heard a great little soundbite that's going to come out of this show and be saved for future use on the beauty and importance of live music. So well said, Kieran.
1: Thank you.
0: Kieran Ahluwalia and the band, live performance here in the studio of songs from the new album called Comfort Food. Great to have you all here. Thanks so much.
3: Thank you, John,
1: Thank
3: for
1: you
3: listening
1: for having
3: so
1: us.
3: Intently.
0: Our live performance is engineered by Irene Trudell, and down the hall in the video control room, our producer Karen Havlick. Watch for the videos on the New Sounds YouTube channel. In a moment, we continue with music by the Vietnamese-American composer and string player Vanessa Van An Bo, the type of string that she plays, a traditional Vietnamese instrument known as the Dan Bao. You'll hear that as we continue with New Sounds.
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0: 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Let's listen next to a collaboration between the Vietnamese-American musician and composer Van An Vanessa Vo and the Kronos Quartet. Vo was born in Vietnam, moved to the Bay Area around the turn of the century, and there are two different ways her name appears. One is Vanessa Van An Vo, and the other, the one that appears on her own website, is Van An Vanessa Vo. So that's the one I'm going to go with. The piece that we're going to hear is called Green River Delta. It is a collaboration with the Kronos Quartet. The first sound you'll hear is Vo playing the traditional instrument known as the Dan Bao, which is a monochord. It's a single string instrument. And for many years now, the instrument has been played through an amplifier. So the sound is kind of a weird mix of a violin and an electric guitar with a whammy bar. here's the piece, The Green River Delta by Vanon Vanessa Vo and the Kronos Quartet.

0: in South Africa, hearing how setting up this new church has been far from easy for Jane. Not only did it mean walking away from institutional religion, but also family, friends, and left her questioning her Christian faith altogether. Today I've come to see what she's built in its place.
1: This is a school.

That's it for this week's Arts Hour. Thank you for your ears, and thank you to both my guests, Protégé and Rhianna Dillon. For now, from me, Nikki Beatty, studio managers Jackie Marjoram and Tim Heffer, and producers Nikki Paxman and Kieran Birmingham, see you next week.

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5: 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Today should be sunny and windy with a high of 62. It'll be clear tonight with a low around 50. And for your Monday, we'll start the week with sunshine and a high of 72. Tuesday will be warmer still with a high of 79.
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7: It's The Splendid Table from APM, American Public Media. I'm Francis Lamb. Seattle is one of my favorite cities in the world. It's incredibly beautiful. The public library is amazing. And, oh yeah, the food. It's pretty spectacular.
8: I would say that right now, the most exciting casual food are in Vietnamese coffee houses. They resemble more like an Italian corner cafe. They are open from morning to evening. You have the espresso in the morning, you have the snacks and lunch in the afternoon, and then you have the wine in the evening. It's served mostly banh mi, French pastries, Vietnamese desserts, and come 5 o'clock, it's usually happy hour.
7: That's Tan Vinh, restaurant critic for the Seattle Times, and we've got him and a special group of guests talking about what makes their town's food so unique. It's coming up on The Splendid Table.
9: Live from NPR News in Washington, I'm Windsor Johnston. NATO is responding to the U.S. decision to draw down troops in Germany and possibly other parts of Europe. The Pentagon says the reduction could go beyond the 5,000 troops initially outlined. The move comes amid tensions with European allies over the war in Iran. Terry Schultz reports from Brussels.
10: NATO spokesperson Alison Hart says the alliance is, quote, working with the U.S. to understand the details of their decision on force posture in Germany. Besides the withdrawal of 5,000 soldiers, the U.S. is also canceling the planned deployment of a battalion providing long-range strike capabilities. Hart adds that the U.S. adjustment reinforces action already underway for Europe to take on a greater share of the responsibility for NATO's shared security, including spending more on their militaries. She says the alliance, quote, remains confident in our ability to provide for our deterrence and defense as this shift toward a stronger Europe in a stronger NATO continues. For NPR News, I'm Terry Schultz.
9: The Israeli military has issued an urgent evacuation warning to residents in parts of southern Lebanon as it continues airstrikes against the Iranian-backed militant group Hezbollah. The BBC's John Donison reports residents are being urged to temporarily move from the area.
11: It's very difficult to see how a ceasefire works where written into that is an agreement that one side can keep firing if it deems necessary and where one party hasn't signed up at all. So I think the mood of whether this is going to be successful is pretty pessimistic. It's clearly something that President Trump wants. He has urged the Israelis to use restraint. He doesn't want to see them bombing, for example, the Lebanese capital, Beirut, again.
9: That's BBC's John Donison reporting. Alabama Governor Kay Ivey is calling a special legislative session Monday to redraw congressional maps. The move follows a Supreme Court ruling that struck down Louisiana's map for racial gerrymandering. NPR's Debbie Elliott reports.
12: Alabama is asking the Supreme Court to lift restrictions in voting rights cases that prevent it from redistricting until the 2030 census. Republican Attorney General Steve Marshall says it's time for Alabama to be treated like most other states when it comes to redistricting.
13: The current state of affairs in our state is not what was existing at the time the Voting Rights Act came to fruition.
12: Hard-fought civil rights gains are at risk, says Shalala Dowdy, a voter from Mobile who sued to get a second black member of Congress.
14: This is about taking power away from black people. It's taking representation away from black people. It's taking a voice away from black people. It's pulling us out of the room.
12: Louisiana is also drawing new congressional districts after its high court victory. Debbie Elliott, NPR News.
9: This is NPR News in Washington. Millions of Americans could now be considered Canadian under a new law expanding citizenship based on ancestry. R.A. Snyder of Maine Public reports.
2: The change was sparked by a 2023 court ruling that Canada's one-generation limit on citizenship by descent was unconstitutional. Doug Cochran, a genealogist in Nova Scotia, says he's been swamped by research requests from people trying to prove Canadian ancestry. He prioritizes those coming from LGBTQ Americans.
3: Because people have a right to be who they are. And if they can't do it in their home country, well, come to Canada. We'll welcome you.
2: Canadian immigration authorities say in the six-week period after the law took effect in December, they received more than 12,000 proof of citizenship applications. For NPR News, I'm Ari Snyder in Portland, Maine.
9: History was made at the Kentucky Derby at Churchill Downs on Saturday. For the first time, a woman trained the winning horse. Trainer Cherie DeVoe says Golden Tempo rose to the moment.
15: I don't even have any words right now. I just can't. Just so happy for Golden Tempo. Jose did a wonderful job, masterful job at getting him there. He's so far out of it, and he has had so much faith in this horse.
9: The win sets the stage for the rest of the Triple Crown. Next up is the Preakness in Baltimore, followed by the Belmont Stakes next month in New York. I'm Windsor Johnston, and you're listening to NPR News from Washington.
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17: Hey, it's Francis. This week, we wanted to bring you back to our visit to Seattle last year. It was such a great time, and don't we all want to live in the past a little bit? Check it out.
7: I'm Francis Lamb, and this is The Splendid Table from APM. As we're touring the country this year for our 30th anniversary, I was especially excited to get back to Seattle. We were there actually 3 years ago, and then we talked mostly to folks who worked at incredible nonprofits who work in job training, food security, and helping entrepreneurs. So this time, we're psyched to dig more into the actual food of this incredibly bountiful place. And probably the first food that anyone thinks of when they think of Seattle is salmon. I mean, the flying salmon at Pike Place Market have a great PR team, but far before that, salmon have been key to the ecosystem and, in a lot of ways, to the culture of the indigenous people who lived here well before there was a Seattle or a United States. Joining us first on stage at Town Hall Seattle were two guests to talk about what indigenous or native food is and what it means. Valerie Segrest is a member of the Muckleshoot tribe, a longtime indigenous food educator and author. She's the co-founder of Tahoma Peak Solutions, a company that works in partnership with Native communities to support initiatives in food sovereignty, public health, and cultural knowledge. And Jeremy Thunderbird is a chef and entrepreneur, owner of Native Soul Cuisine, and is a member of the Ohlone, Chumash, and Squamish Nations. Let's head to the stage.
18: Welcome, welcome. All right, so Valerie, I want to start with you. You know, I think it's almost certainly true that most people in our country don't know really hardly anything about the vibrancy and diversity of indigenous food, right? And, you know, we often talk on our show about how food is integral to culture, right? And culture is like literally what, you know, people share. But when I've heard you speak on this subject in certainly your tradition and the tradition of many indigenous peoples, culture is maybe not even quite big enough a word for it. Like, you talk about it like as a relationship.
19: Yeah, I think it starts with thinking about our food as more than just like a resource or a commodity to be extracted from the land. For us in the Northwest, for Coast Salish people, I'm a Muckleshoot, salmon are something we've organized our lives around for thousands of years. And as a nutritionist, I'd tell you, they're mineral rich. They have omega-3 fatty acids. You know, they manufacture bodies that provide essential nutrients for us to live. But as a Muckleshoot person, you know, our creation stories say that when these species no longer exist, then we lose our identity as well. And so we do everything we can to make sure that they continue to return. You know, we look at them as more than just resources. We look at them as our teachers and as gifts. And they don't teach us like how I'm doing right now, or I'm telling you what I know about salmon. They just like teach without a spoken word. They live their life in such a way that makes us think about how to be generous, how to give back to the land. They travel, you know, their ancestral rivers, these freshwater rivers, into salt water, and they have to adapt to those changes, or they become rigid and die. Like, how do we adapt to changes so that we don't become so rigid and die as well? They tonify their bodies on these like 3-year-long odysseys in the ocean. Who knows where they go? And then when they return to those freshwater rivers, they know they're gonna like get as far up as they possibly can, bloodying their heads, like making sure that they can dig holes in the mud to get around barriers, and they spawn and they die, and the next generation lives from that. And I think we see that as Coast Salish people and ask ourselves how we too can be so generous and so committed to life eternal. And that's another, like, you know, piece of nutrition that we just really haven't hit the mark on yet, is futurism and how we think about how we're going to feed the future. And I have daughters, you know, who have my little grandchildren inside of them, and I want to know that they're going to be able to taste salmon someday and know that it exists. So I think we have this reciprocal relationship as humans to our food system, and it's much more than just this transactional experience that we get. It's transformational, really, when we think about it in that way.
20: Yeah. I was listening to you on a podcast, and you said this. I took notes because you said this really beautiful and profound thing. This was actually maybe a paraphrase, so I'm sorry if it's not exactly words, but I wrote down, part of being nourished is to feel connected to and whole, which is the connection to ancestral culture. Being mindful while picking and eating is activating that ancestral DNA, and the effect on mental health is profound. Talk about that a little bit, too.
19: Yeah, I you know, for Coast Salish people, our food is our physical, our mental, our spiritual medicine. And that means, like, when we're actively on the landscape, fishing the rivers, or in pursuit of wild game, or harvesting with good intention, we receive memories. Like, we get the gift of creating memories. We receive old memories. And I think, again, that's one of those experiences you just don't get when you're in a grocery store, you know, harvesting. The blueberry is very transactional experience. And then you also feel
20: called. I touched the broccoli and I suddenly felt.
19: Right? And also, like, you feel called to share those foods. We just had today we were dealing with halibut that our relatives from Suquamish had gifted us. And then we had so much of it, we were like, oh my gosh, we've got to process this and get it out to our families. And there's this act of, like, community, connectedness, that, like, rooted resiliency. Those are all things that are emulated through these, like, old growth relationships that we have with food, and really stopping to remember that, and that all of us have a long line of ancestors who have taken time to perfect those recipes and hand them down through generations, or those teachings, that knowledge. And it's our choice, you know, do we want to continue to carry on those recipes, or do we want to try, you know, a new food that's been created in the last 50 years? So that's really what food sovereignty is all about. That's where I've, like, parked my work in nutrition, is trying to help people remember that we have the inherent right to decide what we want to eat, but we also have a responsibility to maintain what has been gifted to us through generations. And that gift has held our health up in such amazing ways for so long. I often tell people, you know, diabetes is really a new disease. There's no word for it in any indigenous language in North America, because it just didn't exist here pre-contact. And so what are some things we've done in shifting our food system and our dietary choices that have now created a nutrition-related disease that is not just rampant in the communities I serve and am beholden to, but, like, all of us and everywhere. So it's really a call for us to just go like tap into that old growth wisdom. And our foods, the native foods here, really help us do that too.
20: Yeah. I have one last question for you. So you forage, and you know you partake in all these harvesting traditions. Is it true you don't like mushrooms?
19: Oh no! That's so funny. I was told by producers of I was on a show called Chefs vs. Wild, and they told me don't tell people that you don't like mushrooms. You'll be hated. But I will tell you, having like top-notch chefs prepare them in all the ways. They were smoked, they were pickled, they were sauteed. I mean, I now like mushrooms. So,
20: yay!
19: Yeah. And we have a teaching too that you have to try something at least 8 times because it takes that amount of time for your taste buds to like get familiar with those tastes. So it took that.
20: That's like a traditional teaching?
19: Yes. Our taste buds have been so altered, right? We prefer salt and sugar over most things. So all of our ancestries have connections to all the other beautiful flavors that we can taste as humans. We just don't get enough of them. So it's important to keep trying. We call them brave bites in my house. Brave bites.
20: I was going to say, I didn't know it was a traditional teaching because that's like what I've said to my kid all along. I think I got it from like Dr. Becky. But
19: right. Yeah.
20: Let me turn to Jeremy. Jeremy, your business and your brand is Native Soul Cuisine. But I have heard you say that growing up, you weren't always proud of being Native. Tell us why.
1: Well, so there's this kind of mythology about Native Americans that, you know, we all speak to trees and, you know, smoke peace pipes at night and give each other, you know, different names. Like, we all have an Indian name. Mine's Thunderbird, you know. I'm actually what they call a city Indian. So basically all that means is it's a native who grew up in the city. And so all the stuff they were talking about, a lot about like sacred medicine and stuff, I didn't know anything about none of that. I was just pretty much like the only native, well, I have a twin brother. So we're the only native kids in our, luckily. But yeah, we're the only native kids around. And it's funny, it's like I grew up in Renton and high school over there, Renton Indians, it's like, you know. Yeah, see how you guys are laughing. It's funny to you guys, but no, I'm joking. But yeah, it's just being the only like native in the city. It's kind of it makes you feel a little bit of shame. I can't lie. Like we're talking about salmon, you know. Like our mom would pack us lunch, and she would pack us salmon, and we would get made fun of for it, you know. And so yeah. To answer your question, that's a little bit of the reason why. There's a lot of other things, but yeah.
20: Sure. So then how did you turn that around, right, and come to a place where you're proud and you're building your career and the name of your brand on that pride?
1: You know, it took a while. Eventually, once I got to college, I started taking some different courses and stuff and learning about the impact that we had on what they call soul food nowadays. Mm-hmm. I remember taking a class called The Cooking of Chemistry just because it was the easiest chemistry class available. And like we had to do a little project, and so I just started researching about Native American impacts on food, like culture and stuff, and I learned some really cool things. Like a lot of those components of soul food, what we consider soul food nowadays, were actually Native American. So like cornbread, even like I didn't even know, because my grandma used to make it all the time. She would call them Johnny cakes. It's basically just like a pounded like corn cake, like put it on the skillet, and I didn't really like them, but like I was like, oh yeah, so okay. Also the word barbacoa, I love barbecue. That's like one of the like core memories that makes me most happy when I was growing up. So we had really big, you know, family gatherings, and I would always end up having to help cook. And I guess that was kind of like the seed that got planted really early on. So I was really young and like helping my grandma like peel potatoes. Like I thought it was fun.
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4: 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I'm Francis Lamb, and this is The Splendid Table, the show for curious cooks and eaters. 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
20: But okay, so with your business and your style of cooking, you're carrying forward a different side, a different version of the story of native cuisine, right? Like you said, like, oh, you were from the city. You may not have grown up with like a personal experience in a place where you'd be harvesting food. I'm thinking about the menu that you offer, and one of your specialties is smoked salmon mac and cheese.
1: Oh yeah.
20: Oh yeah. You hear that?
19: Sounds amazing.
20: Available for catering.
19: Right.
20: Tell us about that. How did you think of it, and describe how you make it?
1: Yeah. So when I first started my food journey, this was about 6 years ago, Native Soul Cuisine wasn't even like a thing to me. I was always the one in the friend group who liked to cook, and pretty much the only one who could. And so when we had parties and stuff, and I would be the one like on the grill making stuff, and just because it's something that got passed down to me. So I thought it was normal until I got into like middle school and high school and had friends who couldn't make eggs. But yeah, so the smoked salmon mac and cheese, I had a friend who, he helped me jumpstart my business. He worked at restaurants for probably over a decade, and one of his first jobs was at Maggiano's, so he was really good at making pasta. I was like, man, this is really good. Teach me how to make it. And so I learned, and then I was like, yeah, I'm going to make some mac and cheese. And, you know, like I got good at making that. So that was like one thing that I started to make for parties and, you know, around the neighborhood. Like that's what I got known for. It was like, okay, bring that side. And then it was about 6 years ago. I was in between jobs and I was always just posting food on social media just for fun, I guess. And I would have my friends and family and stuff. They would comment and say, hey, like, that looks pretty good. When are you gonna like sell us some? And I would just laugh it off. But when I was in between jobs, I was like, okay, you know, like they're asking, now I'm gonna put you to your word. Hey, I'm gonna use social media. And I was like, hey, this is what I'm making today. And it just went viral. And there was people all of a sudden pulling up to my house like that I didn't know. And so like, this is when I knew I had something is, one day I was like, all right, let me just post this. Okay, be here at noon. And I made enough for, you know, like a good amount of people, probably like 20 people or so. And as I'm preparing stuff, 12 o'clock's getting close. I'm like, all right, cool, let me hurry up. Get the barbecue done. I got the Mac done. All right, take a breather. And I, like, as soon as I said that in my head, I opened up the blinds and the whole block, like our whole block was lined up with just random people. So. Yeah.
20: It came through with a smoked salmon mac and cheese.
1: Well, that wasn't even smoked salmon yet. That was like
20: That was six years ago, the basic version.
1: Yeah, exactly. And so
20: how'd the salmon get introduced? It swam once, in.
1: I think about a year or so into it, maybe a year and a half, I was like, I gained a good enough following to where I was like, man, I should come up with a brand name. And, you know, with like what I had learned in the projects I did in college and about like Native American contributions to like one of the only like truly American cuisines, which is soul food. I was like, okay, Native American, soul food, we got something to do with that. And I got to make it sound a little bit fancy, so cuisine. And that was it. And then I had my friend make a little logo for me. And, you know, that was all she wrote.
20: Right on. Well, let me ask you this question. You work hard. I mean, everyone who works in food works hard. But especially with someone, you don't have a restaurant home base where, like, I know that's where I'm going every day. You do catering, so that means you lug things around all the time. You do pop-ups. You know, it's just it's a grueling business.
1: Yeah.
20: What keeps you motivated in cooking?
1: What keeps me motivated? Well, that's hard. Okay, here's the first answer that comes to my head. I think it's just kind of the joy that I see, like, when people try my food for the first time or for the 100th time, and they're still, like, coming back or first time, and they're, like, complimenting me. Because there's a lot that goes on behind the scenes when you're cooking. I'm sure all the moms who cook on Thanksgiving can, like, back me up there. Or even the dads, you know, like, whoever cooks. When your family sits down and, like, everybody brings a dish, and yours is the only one that gets complimented. Yeah.
20: So it's pride.
1: It's
20: pride.
1: It makes me feel good. Yeah, it touches your pride a little bit. And then also me being able to, like, add a little bit of representation into the Seattle food scene and say, hey, like, this is, like, a Native guy did this. And, you know, like, this is his story. He put his own traditional touch on it. You know, like salmon, everybody buys salmon from Costco, but we prepare ours a little bit differently. We smoke it with alderwood. Traditionally, that's how my family ended up making, or usually ended up making it. And it just has a very unique flavor compared to like a pan-seared salmon or oven-baked or charcoal barbecued that I was always just like felt like home to me.
20: That's great. Well, thank you so much. Ladies and gentlemen, Valerie Segrest, Jeremy Thunderbird.
0: Valerie Segrest is co-founder of Tahoma Peak Solutions, and Jeremy Thunderbird is owner of Native Soul Cuisine. Like most cities on the West Coast, Seattle has a rich and diverse Asian population, both recent immigrants and multi-generational communities. From a culinary point of view, though, two of Seattle's communities in particular are not as nationally well-known as they should be. The Vietnamese food here is spectacular, and Filipino food is amazing and ridiculously undervalued everywhere. Joining us next were two people who are standing up for these cuisines and these communities. Tan Vinh is a food writer and restaurant critic for the Seattle Times and host of KUOW's Seattle Eats podcast. And Melissa Miranda is chef owner of Musang in Key League. She was named a Best New Chef by Food & Wine magazine and was a finalist last year for a James Beard Award for Best Chef Northwest. Let's get back to the stage.
20: Tan, I'm going to start with you. Okay, normally when I think of Vietnamese food in America, my head first goes to Southern California, and then it goes to Texas and the Gulf Coast, New Orleans and Mississippi. And but as you've lived and eaten in Seattle for 20 years, what stands out to you about the Vietnamese food here?
5: You know, Francis, you realize Washington State has the third largest Vietnamese population in the United States. And yet, when it comes to our restaurants, you really don't hear much about them until recently.
20: Yeah.
5: That makes me sad because I would say we're just as good as some of the other big pockets from Houston and Orange County. We're just as good. And I would say in the last 20 years, I would say there are two families that pretty much define the culinary scene here for the Vietnamese communities. They're the Pham sisters of Pho Bát. And then the Bond siblings of Monsoon and Bob Bar. And they...
20: I went there for lunch today.
5: Yeah.
20: At Bob Bar.
5: That's right. We talked about this. We went to Bob Bar. It's great, isn't it? To me, what they are is like, I would call them a thermostat and not a thermometer. They set the temperature in the room. They don't gauge it. And they have pretty much defined what Vietnamese food is, I would say, in the last 10, 15, and 20 years in this community. And even setting the prices, right? And I don't know if people remember this, but one of the seminal moments in the Vietnamese restaurant scene here in the last 20 to 30 years is that one day the chef at Monsoon, Eric Bond, decided, you know what? This pho is underpriced. I'm gonna charge $9.50. The going rate was $6, and if it's high, it's $7. And he charged $9.50 because he says, well, I use more bone marrow, I use higher beef quality. And he didn't think much of it. He thought, well, you know, if you don't like it, they just won't order it and just move on with our life. Mm-hmm. Well, guess what? I turn on the morning show and someone says, can you believe this? Someone's charging $10 for a bowl of pho. And then I drive by Monsoon and there is a TV station parked out front. True story. The TV station wanted to know, well, why would you charge $10 for a bowl of pho? And it became like a conversation that was just ongoing. And for Monsoon's credit, they did not back down. He talked to every reporter, he talked to every customer who complained. And he says, look, at fast food restaurant, the burger is cheaper. At a sit-down restaurant, a burger costs more, and it's higher quality, and you accept that. And you're gonna have to accept that there are two different pho here. There's pho, lower end, or maybe fast casual, but in a sit-down restaurant in a high-end neighborhood, high-quality meat, you pay $10. And he did not back down from that. And I thought that was one of the most important moments in the Seattle restaurant scene for the Vietnamese community. Now, if this was Hollywood, I could tell you that, oh, and overnight it changed and everyone raised their prices and everything was good and dandy. But it took a while. And as a comparison, at the same time, I would say banh mi were around $1 to $1.50. Can you believe that? At one point, it was that cheap, trust me. And you can't sell a sandwich that cheap in a sit-down restaurant because the economic math doesn't work. The numbers don't add up. You can't pay the rent selling it that cheap. So this is an ongoing problem, not just in Seattle, but across the country. But I would say, I give Monsoon credit, because they took a stand on this. And now we have $24 bowl of pho. So for better or worse.
20: Now you're going too far, yeah. Here's a question. When the pho was $9.50 and it caused like a citywide scandal, what was the going rate for a plate of spaghetti bolognese?
5: Oh, that was around $15. In fact, Eric Bond, he mentioned this. He says, you know, the pasta wasn't handmade, and it was ragu, or was it meatball? It was $15.99, and his pho was $9.50. And even back then, the ramen cost more. And he said, this is a major problem in the Vietnamese community here in Seattle. We have to get the mainstream community to understand that our food is worth just as much as any other culture. And not less, not more. I mean, his point is, if that bowl of noodle and beef was French or Italian, you would have no problem paying $9.50. None right. whatsoever.
20: Right. Yeah. I love that people in the room clapped at this story. Now you can't get an egg for that much. but I mean, I say this with seriousness. I mean, obviously, rising food prices are not good in the big picture, but in the specific picture that you're talking about, it's not so much, oh, can we sustain ourselves and our families, can we feed ourselves affordably, but it's a question too of value and a cultural value. It's a question of saying to a person, your food might actually be analogous to this other person's food, but I'm going to choose to say to that other person, you're worth more than you are. Yeah. Right? At some point, it's a very direct correlation. You're telling a person that they're worth more than you. Their culture is worth more than yours.
5: Exactly.
20: If we refuse to believe that a bowl of pho that is the product of craft and high-quality ingredients just the same, or if not more, than a pasta bolognese at an Italian restaurant.
5: You see it now, Francis, because think about this. If you see the hand-pulled noodles, even the chow pho noodles made by machine, and it's still fresh, you can't charge $20. You will get some backlash on that. Yeah. But if it's pasta, and it's handmade and machine-made,
20: oh, yeah,
5: it's hard to find it under $20.
20: I love this conversation. I also don't want people to walk away from this conversation being like, oh, what's that thing you learned listening to Splendid Table about Seattle's Vietnamese food? Like, I heard it's expensive. And they're really happy about that. So give us a little bit more, too, in terms of
5: Sure. How
20: have you seen that play out in a way that makes the food here special, not just in terms of the price point, but in

0: ever seen. They do not have pho or banh mi, because their point is Vietnamese food is more than just banh mi and pho. It's like a whole new other menu. Mm. It's elevated food. Yes, it's high end. You will pay more, but it is one of the most ambitious restaurants that I've seen here in Seattle.
1: What's a dish you love there?
0: I love the egg custard. It's based on
1: it's
0: the
1: $65.
0: French laundry. It's only 14 bucks. It's two egg custard. It's in the egg shell. It's egg custard with sort of like a duck ragu-ish, duck stew with like Vietnamese herbs. It is fantastic. It's one of the best things I've eaten this year. I don't want people to think like, oh my gosh, Vietnamese food need to be expensive. I would say that right now, the most exciting casual food, exciting, good value, are in Vietnamese coffee houses. And this is probably the best trend in Vietnamese cuisine right now. And I say this because I've been to Houston and Orange County and the Bay Area. This is like a new thing. And I'm telling you, the Seattle coffee houses are better than the other Vietnamese community. And I'll tell you why. I will tell you why.
1: Because Seattle invented coffee?
0: Yeah, pretty much. Because if you go to other Vietnamese community, the new wave of coffee houses are in the Vietnamese community, and it's served mostly Asians. Whereas the Vietnamese coffee houses here in the United States, in Seattle, it's more mainstream.
1: You're tiptoeing towards a dangerous territory right now.
0: No, they resemble more like an Italian corner cafe. They are open from morning to evening, and they have happy hour in the evening. And some of the best sandwiches and pastries are in coffee houses. So trust me, it's a good deal.
1: Right on. So, come to Seattle. Eat Vietnamese food. It's expensive, and it's like Italian food. let's go to Melissa. Speaking of which, so congratulations to you on all your recognition and success.
2: Thank you.
1: I've read so much about you, folks calling you the voice of a new generation of Filipino chefs. Oof. But you actually were originally going to open an Italian restaurant.
2: Speaking of, thank you, Tan, for
0: what
2: this
0: happened?
2: Wonderful introduction.
0: We talked about this.
2: If a lot of people here maybe don't know, but I actually did my culinary training in Italy. I lived in Florence for 6 years and learned how to cook Italian food. I worked in New York and I worked at Italian restaurants. And so the vision way back when was actually to partner with a friend here and kind of interpret my idea of what Italian food could be through a lens of a Filipina-American woman living in Italy. Because that was also a huge adventure, being a woman in a foreign country where not a lot of people who look like me are in kitchens. So, that quickly changed when, you know, I came back home to Seattle and the landscape had changed, and we were just, there's a lot of Italian restaurants that exist here. So maybe
0: you worked
2: that
0: at
2: was
0: a great
2: it.
0: One, Bar del Corso.
2: I did. Yeah. I also worked at an Italian restaurant here. Shout out to Bar del Corso in Beacon Hill. But I think realizing that, you know, I my dad immigrated from the Philippines, came here, moved to Beacon Hill, and Beacon Hill historically, a lot of immigrants moved to Beacon Hill, not just Filipinos, but a lot of Vietnamese folks, Chinese families, and seeing that there was a lack of representation for Filipino food, it kind of was like, why would I tell someone else's story when I can tell my own? So here we are.
3: 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I'm Francis Lamb, and this is The Splendid Table from APM.
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1: 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I'm Francis Lamb, and you're listening to The Splendid Table. We're coming to you from the stage of Town Hall Seattle in a show recorded with KUOW. Let's get back to it with restaurant critic Tan Vinh and chef Melissa Miranda.
2: You grew up in the Filipino community here, mm-hmm. right? And when you came back, you've also talked about how a lot of the places that you grew up with, a lot of the Filipino businesses in that community were closing. What was happening?
3: Gentrification.
2: The G word.
3: The G word. So Beacon Hill, growing up, there was a restaurant called Inai's Kitchen. It was a mom and son team, Tito Ernie Rios. He was a legend. He is a legend and was definitely cooking Filipino food way ahead of the game. When Tan talks about our communities needing to support each other and give value to our food, that is definitely something that has been an issue for the Filipino community, and it's changing. But they got priced out. Manila Sunset was a business there. They got priced out. Cucina Filipina existed. They got priced out. And so everything that I grew up, you know, eating or knowing in a restaurant type setting, like, they all closed. And there's this thought, like, why are they closing? Is it because our community isn't supporting them? Is it because people think that our food should be cheap, mm-hmm. or it's not valued in a way that, like, is appreciated? And it was pretty devastating. You know, I'd still drive by Cucina Filipina, and it's just, you know, boarded up, covered in, like, really beautiful murals, and they painted over them. But it's just a reminder of, you know, the importance of what it is that I do, I think.
2: Yeah. And so you opened Busan.
3: I did,
2: and,
3: yeah.
2: You know, like I said, I'm super excited to come for dinner tonight, and I got a reservation at 9:30. Because that's when I could get a reservation. So it's super busy. And like you said, it's food that is telling your story, right? What are some of the dishes that you, say, have on your menu right now that you feel really showcase that story of what you're trying to do?
3: I think one thing that's really beautiful about Musang is that our menu changes seasonally. And it's something, you know, we always say that our food is cooked from our childhood memories. Because most of my cooks and my chefs and myself, we grew up here. And so I'm never going to make something that your grandma made for you in the Philippines, or, you know, I don't have access to the ingredients. So I really like to lean into seasonality. It's also something that I learned when I lived in Italy. But my favorite dish on the menu right now is halibut sinigang. Sinigang is traditionally a sour soup made with either tamarind or camias or guava. Always has a protein, but because we're in the Pacific Northwest and halibut is in season right now, we're serving an olive oil poached halibut with a rhubarb sinigang broth. Mm. And it is just delicate and beautiful.
4: Is that on the menu tonight?
3: That is on the menu tonight. It's on the menu for probably a month, I hope, or two, just based on what's available. And yeah, it's a really beautiful dish that really represents, I think, the Pacific Northwest, myself, a little bit of Italy, all in one.
2: So foodies come, right? They've read about you, and they come with an open mind because they're excited to see these dishes. What do, like, the aunties and uncles say when they come in?
3: Oh, the aunties and the uncles. You know what? I think in the beginning, when we first opened, there were a lot of aunties and uncles that didn't understand what we were doing. I think when we talk about value in Asian culture generally, quantity is more valued than quality. And so there's a part of an education for us in this generation to show and teach the elders in our community as well that, hey, you know, what we're feeding you is made from incredible product. So I'm trying to give value back to you. Mm. Hopefully it brings you nostalgia. You know, that's all we want to do when we make the food is hopefully give you that ratatouille moment. You know, yesterday, I think I was working the floor and this woman came in for her birthday. She's Filipino. She's been in the States for 5 years. And she had mentioned, and she goes, "You make me proud to be Filipino." Mm. So I think it's safe to say that the aunties and uncles are starting to get what it is that we're doing, and are being able to reclaim a little bit of pride for themselves.
2: I love that. And I hope you heard in this room how proud the city is of you.
3: Thank you.
2: So, ladies and gentlemen, Melissa Miranda and Tan Vinh, thank you.
3: Thank you. Thank you, guys.
1: Tan Vinh is the restaurant critic for the Seattle Times and is host of the podcast Seattle Eats. Melissa Miranda is chef owner of Musang and Key League restaurants, both of which are just incredibly delicious. So we've been going to all these different places to do our show this year, and one theme that keeps popping up is how much restaurants are a part of their community. That's true in lots of different ways. So we're thrilled to bring to the stage two chefs who have really unique stories of how their places reflect, serve, and were created from their communities. Yasuaki Saito is owner of Post Alley Pizza, Tivoli, and St. Bread Bakery, which was a semi-finalist for a James Beard Award for Best Bakery in the Country. Yanet Becerra is chef and founder of Pancita, an incredibly good Mexican restaurant, and was a James Beard Award finalist last year for Best Emerging Chef, and a semifinalist this year for Best Chef Northwest. Let's get to the stage.
4: I grew up in a restaurant, which helped a lot. I am from St. Louis, Missouri. I was born and raised
2: one
4: there.
2: One clap.
4: Yeah, it's
2: okay.
4: There
2: was one person clapping.
4: Go Redbirds. My father is a first-generation immigrant from northern Japan. He grew up in Hakodate, Hokkaido, which is a little fishing village, and moved to Chicago when he was in his early 20s and hated it. The weather was just too much for him in Chicago, so he moved to St. Louis. He met my mother, who was an Alsatian heritage woman from the center of Missouri. And we had a small teppanyaki restaurant when I was a kid growing up called Tokyo Steakhouse. And so I grew up going to sit at the bar and getting babysat by the managers and drinking kitty kitty cocktails, we called them. And my brother was a teppanyaki cook at the tables, and I remember him practicing his moves at home in his room and so forth. So I grew up around it, and it's really important work to me. I came back to it after many years away from it in corporate America. And I really believe in the work of building community. I think, you know, Janet and I are lucky we operate little restaurants in not too far away from each other. And I think that the act of creating a third place for people is really important.
2: Yeah. You mentioned your father, and you credit your father for a lot of your work ethic, but you also credit your mother for a lot of your sense of hospitality.
4: Yeah. Yeah, she used to have this phrase, you start with love. And I think that's really something that's important to any work that you do, whether that be cooking or serving or being in service to others. If you start with love and you care for others, you're most likely going to be a better citizen of the world. My dad, you know, on the other end of it, was didn't really talk much or smile much or any of those sorts of things because he was a very proper Japanese man. So, you know, I have these two ends of the spectrum. And I think that's true of a lot of children of immigrants. And especially mixed race children, we have this dichotomy that we're always trying to wrestle with. And in my particular instance, it did really well for me in finding my way in the world of sitting in that duality and being able to say, yes, I am also Japanese and American. I'm stern and focused on hard work and those sorts of things, but I'm also effusive with my care and attention to others. And you know, that's a fun place to be in now. When I was growing up, wasn't so much fun. You know, I think somebody mentioned earlier about getting made fun of, and yeah, when your name is Yasuaki in St. Louis, Missouri, you probably don't probably figure it out.
2: But okay, so you know, you have this nationally lauded bakery, right? And people are lining up. It's a famously long line. You know, crowds descend upon you. But at least once, and maybe more than once, someone came and, you know, looked at who was inside and complained that, you know, why they had to see someone they would call a homeless person in the place. What is your reaction to that?
4: Yeah, I feel, again, that goes back to that feeling of everybody's welcome. And I think, you know, I'm also lucky that I've had a lot of experience of, like, I've done so many things in my life, and I feel so grateful to have done them, but I also know that there's so many versions of ourselves and humans out in the world. And so if somebody doesn't feel welcome somewhere, whether that be because they're unhoused or because they're going through crises, or because they don't look like someone else or whatever, I think the first act of hospitality is actually welcoming everybody and not having those divisions. And I think you said it in your an opening remarks too, like, if we're more bent towards bringing ourselves together and sharing ourselves and our stories, we're going to be less apt to divide ourselves. It's better to make sure that everybody feels welcome so that somebody who does come in who's unhoused or is going through crises is able to get something that they need. And I think so a lot of times it's just like acceptance.
2: Yeah, and in that action, like, I talked about how restaurants are part of that community, but in that action, you're also talking about this is a space where community can be created, and that's really powerful. Yana, I want to turn to you and your story. So you have been a chef for years.
5: Correct. I've been cooking professionally for about 12 years now.
2: Yeah. But at some point in that journey, you kind of looked up at yourself one day, and you're like, I never learned to make masa, which is the dough that tortillas and tamales and everything else good is made of. So you turned to your community. How did you learn how to make masa, like really make masa?
5: Yeah, so it all started in COVID days. Everybody was busy making sourdough, and I was like, you know what? I love sourdough. I'm going to, you know, learn to make a tortilla, you know. I've been cooking professionally for, at that moment, almost 10 years. And, you know, I've cooked for so many years in all these, like, you know, European, even Japanese restaurants. And I kind of hit a point where I wasn't, like, getting as excited about the food anymore. And I think it was because I lacked that connection to it. Mm. And in Mexico, there's this saying, sin maíz no hay país, without corn, there's no country. We consider ourselves the children of the corn. And maíz and corn is the backbone of our food. And I'm like, how can I be a chef and not be able to make a tortilla? Like, you know, how can I do that? And so, you know, I, you know, used some of my stimulus money and I bought myself a mill to start grinding. And I turned to the internet, I called my mom, and a lot of, you know, trial and error. And I think I remember the first time I made a tortilla that, like, properly, like, poofed up, and I was able to, like, turn it into something. I literally cried because I just, like, you know, I grew up in a home where, you know, I'm first generation Mexican American. Both of my parents are from Michoacán. They immigrated here in the 80s. And, you know, they worked long hours, and my mom didn't have access or time to teach me these things. So it was just like a reclaiming of my heritage. And, you know, to be able to have that knowledge and be able to hold on to it and share that with the Seattle community means a lot to me. And also to a lot of other young people like me who want to connect and to be able to share that sacred knowledge to them and with them.
2: Yeah.
4: I think she learned how to make tortillas pretty well.
5: Thank you.
2: Yeah. So the restaurant actually came about, like you said, you were doing pop-ups.
5: Correct.
2: And now Pancita is a restaurant. And it came about in a way as like the ultimate expression of community, in the sense that there was a special relationship that you developed with the woman who had previously owned the restaurant. Mm-hmm. Can you tell us how that happened and who Sarah Penn was?
5: Yeah, so I started the pop-up in 2020. I was literally grinding corn in my living room. and then, you know, I got to a place where people started seeing what I was doing, and I had a little short stint residency at this bar in Columbia City, and things were going well. But then one day the owner goes, oh, we're going to open our kitchen back up, you know. Shoot, what am I going to do? So I put it online, like, hey, I'm looking for a space. Does anybody know anybody looking for someone to pop up, or like, you know, any bars or whatever? And a friend reached out and connected me to Sarah Penn, who was the owner of Frank's Oyster House and Pear in Ravenna. And she had been running her restaurant since, I believe, 2004. Super amazing.
6: Legend.
5: Legend. Anyway, she reached out. We got together and had coffee. And she's like, oh, do you want to do just like a little dinner? I'm like, cool, let's do it. So I did a 5-course tasting. She did all the drink pairings, which included wine, cocktail, and any beverages. I'm like, this lady is insane. I want to work with her. yeah, she was super awesome. And the dinner went amazing. Everyone like had a great time. And by the end of the dinner, she asked me, she's like, oh, do you want to stay here for like 6 months? And at first I said no, because I wasn't sure how that neighborhood would accept what I was doing. Mm-hmm. But then eventually it's just like, okay, well, what do I have to lose? You know, it's 6 months, let's give it a go. And in that 6 months, it kind of like blew up. And then that 6 months turned into another year. And then during that year, Sarah started getting sick, and she unfortunately passed away. But you know, we're continuing Pancita, and she's still with us, and we carry her with how we carry service. And you know, there's still a lot of elements of that space, even just physically, that we haven't changed, because it's a big part of who she was.
2: Yeah. I'm so glad for you, and I'm so glad for the city that you're there right now. So
5: thank you. I'm very great. Thank you. Great.
1: Yasuaki Saito is the owner of Saint Bread Bakery, and Yannet Becerra is chef and founder of Pancita, both absolutely fabulous places to eat. And that is our show from the gorgeous city of Seattle. Thanks for coming along with us. 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Jordan Turgeon is our digital producer this week, and Lauren Humpert is our senior podcast production manager. And thanks to our amazing hosts at KUOW, Charlotte Duran, Hans Dwight, and Amelia Peacock. Thanks to the amazing team at Seattle's Town Hall. Thank you for tuning in. I'm Francis Lamb, and this is APM, American Public Media.
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8: 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Today should be sunny and windy with a high of 62. It'll be clear tonight with a low around 50. And for your Monday, we'll start the week with sunshine and a high of 72. Tuesday will be warmer still with a high of 79.
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6: On today's show, we'll talk with a former finance commissioner for New York City about the governor's plan to impose a surcharge on second homes worth more than $5 million in order to raise revenue for the city. Then we'll speak with an animal rights advocate about legislation that would proactively ban octopus farming in New York, which they argue would be cruel and have a negative impact on the environment if allowed in the future. And then we'll highlight legislation that would effectively ban cookware using Teflon, which manufacturers are pushing back against. And finally, we'll highlight legislation that would make it easier for people in prison to earn credit toward having their sentences reduced. It's all coming up right here on WCNY's The Capitol Press Room.
10: Live from NPR News in Washington, I'm Windsor Johnston. President Trump says he's reviewing a new proposal from Iran to end the war. The plan lays out a range of demands, including sanctions relief and changes to the U.S. military presence in the region. Dori Buscarin reports it also calls for an end to the U.S. naval blockade in the Strait of Hormuz.
11: Two Iranian news outlets close to the country's Islamic Revolutionary Guard Corps wrote that the new proposal is a 14-point plan. According to a readout by the semi-official Tasnim news agency, Iran proposed a 30-day ceasefire period to resolve issues and end the war. Its leaders demanded the removal of U.S. forces from Iran's, quote, periphery, an end to the blockade, and reparation payments. It includes a demand to end the fighting on all fronts, including between Israel and Hezbollah in Lebanon. For NPR News, I'm Dori Buscarin in Istanbul.
10: Passengers stranded by the shutdown of Spirit Airlines say they're frustrated over the sudden collapse. Passenger Jarga Wooden says she's stuck in Houston after returning from a cruise.
12: We are hanging dry, and it's not right. It's not right.
10: Another customer, Paul Ahern, says he's trying to help his family locate missing luggage.
13: Well, I know a lot of industries go through rough times and everything, but, you know, to shut it down and not have anybody here to kind of wrap it up and close everything out is very frustrating.
10: Passengers are being told to rebook directly with other carriers. Airlines, including United, Southwest, and JetBlue, say they're capping fares to help affected travelers. Some are also adding flights on busy routes as demand surges. Spirit Airlines was struggling financially and was recently impacted by the rising cost of jet fuel. Lawmakers on Capitol Hill are pressing Education Secretary Linda McMahon on the Trump administration's proposed budget. Much of the focus is on plans to scale back Education Department and impact on special education. NPR's Jonica Mehta reports those concerns came up repeatedly during the hearing last week.
14: In its 2027 budget, the Trump administration has proposed significant cuts to the Education Department. Since she was sworn in, Linda McMahon has been tasked with dismantling her own department. That has included a pledge to move special education offices out of the department and into other agencies. McMahon said her department was still evaluating where those programs would go, but said the Departments of Labor and Health and Human Services were likely candidates. That's a move special education advocates have long opposed. Special ed funding was one of the few parts of the budget, though, where the department proposed increasing spending, though McMahon did not outline exactly how that money would be used. Janaki Mehta, NPR News.
10: You're listening to NPR News from Washington. The makers of the abortion pill mifepristone are asking the Supreme Court to step in. The company wants justices to keep the drug available through telehealth. The request comes after a federal appeals court ruled it must be prescribed in person. The decision effectively ends access by mail nationwide. The company warns the ruling could create confusion for patients and providers. Golden Tempo has won the 152nd running of the Kentucky Derby at Churchill Downs. Louisville Public Media's Giselle Roden reports.
15: The most exciting 2 minutes in sports was just that for the 152nd Kentucky Derby. The champion is Golden Tempo. Golden Tempo was nearly at the back of the pack for the entire race, which started off on a rough start with a scratch very early in the beginning from Great White, but that didn't matter for jockey Jose Ortiz. But along the final turn, Golden Tempo picked up speed and is now the 152nd Kentucky Derby champion. It's even more exciting behind the scenes. Golden Tempo's trainer, Cherie DeVoe, is the first female trainer ever to win the Kentucky Derby. For NPR News, I'm Giselle Roden in Louisville.
10: FEMA is now offering new appointments to disaster workers whose contracts were not renewed in January. This reverses the decision that had been challenged in a lawsuit by labor unions, scientific groups, and local governments. It also comes after FEMA reinstated 14 employees who had been on paid administrative leave. I'm Windsor Johnston, NPR News in Washington.
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17: 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We hear from 12 people who managed to get messages out. A guy running a pizza shop, a bodybuilder making self-help videos in the park, a woman whose boyfriend loves the Iranian regime, and she does not. Living through war and a blackout. That's this week.
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6: Late in this year's budget process, about 2 weeks after the state budget was due, Governor Kathy Hochul has thrown her weight behind a surcharge for second homes valued at $5 million and above. The governor has called this a quote-unquote common sense measure and estimated it could raise $500 million a year in revenue for New York City, which is trying to navigate its way through a forthcoming budget deficit. But the measure is facing opposition from the Real Estate Board of New York, which argues it will hurt New York City's housing market and property values. For more on the group's opposition, we're joined by Martha Stark, who served as finance commissioner in the Big Apple during the Bloomberg administration. Thanks for making the time, Martha.
19: Thank you, David. It's great to be here with you, and I look forward to talking with you about this topic.
6: Same here. Well, on its face, this seems like a pretty narrow and basic proposal, which will hit a small percentage of property owners. But when the idea was gaining steam back in 2019, you argued that this proposal on the table at the time, different than what's maybe being considered, but the same ballpark, wasn't necessarily feasible or implementable. And we can get into the potential ramifications of what the governor is proposing in a second. But from a practical sense, what sort of concerns should people be thinking about when it comes to trying to implement something like this?
19: Yeah, sure. It's a great question. And you're right that this proposal has been around for a little while, you know. And back in 2019, there was a proposal raised, and what ended up happening, because, you know, the industry are big believers in New York, and certainly as am I, as a born and bred New Yorker, they wanted to do it in a most feasible way possible. And so they did it based on transfer taxes. So the mansion tax got increased so that they could raise the revenue that they needed. So about the pied a terre itself and what are some of the issues with it. The first is you're trying to find people for whom their place is not their primary residence. And very interesting ways to sort of think about that. I mean, generally speaking, you can ask, like, is this your primary residence? The way in New York, we would probably, I would say, guess at it, is there are some exemptions that go just to people who have their primary residence here in New York. So that's one kind of issue. The second issue is that, as you know, because you've covered these issues before, New York City's property tax structure is not the easiest to navigate. And some of the numbers don't really make sense, right? So if we're talking about homes, small homes, because they would also be subject if they're worth more than $5 million, those homes, the city of New York does value them based on sales price. But when it comes to co-ops and condos, they don't. So one of the issues is kind of determining which units are actually worth $5 million and whether or not you do that by looking at sales price and then saying, okay, now we think you're actually liable for this tax. That's, you know, it's probably easier to do with condos. Co-ops are especially difficult because of the fact that you have shares in a building and the building itself pays the tax. And so how that's going to get distributed to some units that might be worth more than $5 million and others that aren't is also kind of a complicated feature of this particular tax. So for those reasons, you know, absolutely folks are trying to sort of, one, get a handle on who would be liable, and two, then trying to figure out how it gets implemented in a way that's both fair and transparent and clear to those who actually owe it.
20: Yeah, the governor's office has not put out a lot of details to date on this proposal, but has estimated that about 13,000 second homes would be covered by this proposal. And some of the reporting has suggested that if this was to be implemented successfully, the governor and state legislature would have to come up with maybe a new mechanism for determining a home's actual worth, as opposed to maybe its assessed value that would often be far lower than what it could achieve on the market. How complicated is something like that if we are talking about, say, 13,000 homes versus maybe the broader scope of pied a terres in New York City, which, according to some numbers analyzed by Gothamist, was about 59,000 a few years ago?
19: Yeah, so I think, I think your question is a really good one, because some of it is, where are the sources of all these numbers? If I remember correctly, Gothamist took their numbers from basically the Census Housing and Vacancy Survey, which lists basically properties that are for seasonal use or something kind of like that. I think that's what Gothamist did. I think the 13,000 number is coming from the American Community Survey, which also talks about vacant units. And so it is interesting how these numbers are being kind of shared, because it's hard to tease out whether or not those numbers are actually accurate. A couple of reports that have been done since 2019, the IBO did a report suggesting that the number of units were lower. Actually, Controller Brad Lander did a report suggesting that the numbers were much lower when you kind of dig into who would actually be liable for this tax. And so, you know, we certainly think the 13,000 unit number is pretty high in the scheme of things. And as you noted at the top of your question, the details are not yet forthcoming about who and then if who, then how much. Like, there's just not any real transparent detail. So one of the things that we've been looking at is a piece of legislation that's been introduced kind of almost every year since 2019. And there, the threshold was an assessed value, as you note, of about 300,000. And one of the things that we've found in our analysis is, if you take a $300,000 assessed value, it could affect a home that's as low as $1.8 million in price to one that's as high as $8.9 million, right? So the variation is so huge that relying on, you know, the assessed value alone, and then whatever kind of multiplier one might add, it makes it really a pretty complicated thing to do. Last thing I'll say about it is that if you're going to somehow not use assessed value, it seems you should give someone a chance to challenge that. And so you're going to have to build an infrastructure as well. Maybe it's using the existing New York City Tax Commission to say, well, we took your property and we think it's $5 million, even though the assessed value is X, Y, and Z. So sort of thinking through all of those pieces is going to be important as they come up with whatever the plan is.
20: Well, before we move on, let me reintroduce you for listeners just joining us. We're speaking about a proposal in Planet Albany to impose a surcharge for second homes valued at $5 million and above in New York City. And our guest is Martha Stark, who served as finance commissioner in New York City during the Bloomberg administration. Well, putting aside then the feasibility of something like this, let's talk about the potential ramifications, or maybe the unintended consequences. And the influential Real Estate Board of New York has predicted this surcharge could hinder development and drive wealthy investors to other cities. On the former point, as it pertains to development, why would it hinder development as opposed to just shift maybe the type of development that's happening in New York City so that there's more focus on homes less than $5 million, or for homes that people actually want to live in all year round.
19: Yeah, so I think, you know, I'm certainly not an expert when it comes to talking about what factors go into sort of development. I mean, I do think, you know, your point's well taken. It will shift the market in the future, but I do think there are some development projects that are in the works right now. Those development projects in the works right now have been financed with some assumptions underlying what's going to get built, right? And so I do think that those that are in development right now might certainly, it might have a negative effect on their ability to finance those things because they already have existing, you know, sort of rules and covenants in those loan documents. As for what it would do in the future, I mean, I think that, you know, development, as I understand it, is pretty complicated and the finances. So would it lead them to build, you know, sort of things that sell for less than $5 million? I don't know. I can't really speak to that. But I do think that certainly taxes are a significantly important part of everybody's formula. It certainly would be for you and me in terms of our home as well. You know, and the purchase price that we'd be able to bear if the taxes are of a certain amount.
20: Yeah. And what we understand from the governor's proposal is that the tax or surcharge, however they want to bill it, would likely involve different rates across multiple brackets. And when I think about my own life, there are certain surcharges that I don't blink at. And I have to imagine that's the same calculation for people who might be buying a house at $5 million or $238 million. So is it possible we could be finding a sweet spot with this type of surcharge where the consumer choices aren't going to be impacted and New York City could potentially get the $500 million in anticipated revenue?
19: So I think, you know, look, the industry is, you know, committed to New York City, and I'm sure that they're going to want to be very helpful in recognizing both that the city has a, you know, a fiscal kind of crisis and is in need of help. And I think the point that you made is a really good one. The question is, what's the sweet spot that, you know, gets some of the revenue that's expected, but that doesn't really do harm? And I think that's the thing that we'll be able to better assess when we know what's the proposal, and we don't know that yet. And so what we do know is what the revenue target is. It's 500 million plus, but we don't know what the proposal is, and it's been it's harder to assess it under those kind of circumstances for sure. And I wouldn't want to, David, leave this conversation without talking about the fact that the city's property tax structure is in dire need of improvement, and that there are some opportunities to do that that would at least make the base seem a lot fairer than it is. That's something that we should be, as you know, I've been working on this for a long time, but it's something that we should also be considering in the mix. What you don't want is the property tax structure limiting your ability also to do this in a way that's as fair as possible and transparent as possible.
20: Yeah, comprehensive property tax reform is definitely a conversation that New York City needs to have. And unfortunately, we don't have time for that one right now. But
19: invite me back.
20: Sure. Well, we've been speaking with Martha Stark. She served as finance commissioner for the Bloomberg administration in New York City. Martha, thank you so much for making the time. Really appreciate it.
19: Thank you, David. Have a great day.
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2: presenting the world premiere of Natalie Joachim's new work, and assistant concertmaster Michelle Kim plays Harrison's gamelan-flavored concerto for violin with percussion orchestra. 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
6: I'm David Lombardo, and this is WCNY's The Capitol Press Room, and we're turning our attention to legislation kicking around the Capitol in Albany that would ban octopus farming in New York. To hear the argument for the restriction, we're joined in the studio by Allie Taylor, founder and president of the advocacy organization Voters for Animal Rights. Thanks for making the time, Allie.
3: Thanks for having me.
6: So octopus farming, what exactly does that mean? And I guess how widespread is it in a state like New York?
3: So interestingly, octopus farming does not yet exist.
6: Okay.
3: It does not exist in New York State, and it does not exist in the United States. And one of the most frequent questions that we get is, then why are you trying to stop this? There are currently several international corporations, major seafood corporations, that are pouring tons of money into research and development to try and make mass octopus farming on an industrial scale a reality. If there is a way that people think that they can make money, they will pursue it. And so right now, there are facilities in Spain, in Japan, in Mexico, where they're basically trying to bioengineer an octopus to figure out how to breed them over and over and over on a mass scale in intense confinement. This is different than the type of octopus that you would get served at a restaurant. That's all wild-caught octopus, meaning it's, you know, caught out in the ocean, certainly not off the coast of New York. It's much too cold here.
6: Sure.
3: And this bill would not have any effect on wild-caught octopus. But octopus are solitary creatures. They are also cannibalistic when they're in small confined spaces. So this is a terrible idea for New York. And there are several states, California and Washington, who have already preemptively prohibited octopus farming from coming to their states. And so naturally, we're looking at New York next, especially as a coastal state.
6: So if this isn't something that's already being practiced and it's only being explored, why prohibitively ban it as opposed to prohibitively putting down guardrails or restrictions on what it could look like? I mean, is there reason to believe that this couldn't be done in some sort of sustainable or productive fashion?
3: That's a great question. There really isn't a humane way to farm octopus at scale. They are incredibly sentient, very intelligent creatures. They solve problems. They understand logic. They're, you know, great escape masters. They're very smart. You know, if you've seen any of the number of documentaries about octopus, we know
6: Oscar-winning documentaries. Yes.
3: You know, we know that these are animals who would greatly suffer from psychological stress in captivity. But the reason that we're trying to preemptively prevent this from happening in New York is that once an industry takes hold and it has an economy around it, once it has investors, once it has a workforce around it, it is next to impossible to make any type of changes whatsoever to that type of industry. If you look at existing factory farming that occurs in New York State, whether it's dairy or pigs or chicken, for decades, advocates have tried to change the conditions around how the animals are treated on factory farms, and they've gotten nowhere, right? By preemptively prohibiting octopus farming from coming to New York in the first place, we are saying this is not the right fit for us, and it is potentially saving millions of lives per year in that these animals will never be born into suffering in the first place.
6: So are factory farms the right equivalent to make here? Or I would go to something like farming of salmon, which people are probably familiar with, and there's sort of a, broadly speaking, acceptability there, and there's different standards of sustainability. I don't know what your position on that is, but do you see it demonstrably different from, say, farming of salmon?
3: You know, I'm not too familiar with how salmon is farmed, although it's personally something that I don't support as somebody who doesn't consume animals. But I would think of the factory farming of octopus in that it's very intense confinement, right? An octopus in the wild swim many miles a day. And so to create breeding tanks and fattening tanks where you're going to have hundreds of octopus crammed into a very, very small space, it's just like torture for them.
20: You mentioned the idea of an octopus being smart, for example. So does that mean we should treat it differently than, say, animals that we think of as not being as intelligent? Does that create a special standard that we should apply to an octopus?
3: That's a really good question. And I think that that's something that a lot of folks grapple with is, should an animal's sentience be a determinant of whether or not that animal deserves to be treated humanely? I would argue that no matter how intelligent the animal is, they don't deserve to be exploited. They don't deserve to be, you know, held captive against their will. But I think that with octopus specifically, because people know and love them as such wonderful, sentient, intelligent creatures, it creates a level of empathy towards them that they may not have towards other types of aquatic animals that are used for food.
20: And how, if at all, should New York policymakers weigh, say, the potential economic benefits of something like this or the potential health benefits of accessing cheap, healthy protein, for example? I mean, if there are farmers somewhere in New York who say XYZ is not working for me, but I think octopus could be great, should that enter the calculus at all? Should potential economic benefits be under consideration here?
3: I think that they need to weigh the environmental benefits of this. Octopus require an enormous amount of fish to grow just a few pounds of octopus meat. For every 1 pound of octopus meat that you grow, you need to feed them 5 pounds of octopus meat. So that would have an enormous effect on depleting the existing stock in our waterways. We know from other types of industrial farming that it has an incredibly adverse effect on our waterways, on our landways, on our air. And I definitely think that legislators should take a good hard look at the type of effect that would have on our environment before, you know, even considering allowing this to come to New York.
20: Well, speaking of lawmakers, you're in Albany today. I imagine you're meeting with some legislators, some of whom maybe aren't that familiar with this, like me. And I guess I'm curious, what sort of reactions are you getting as you meet with lawmakers and make the pitch for this restrictive legislation?
3: It's been very positive. The bill recently passed in the Assembly Environmental Conservation Committee, and now it's making its way through the Codes Committee. It's one of those issues that's very new to people, and so we have to do a lot of one-on-one educating legislators and their staff to explain, like, why are you trying to ban something that doesn't yet exist? But once we have those conversations, we have found that they're very understanding and can see the urgency in this. So a great example is in Mexico right now, a industrial octopus farm research facility actually just opened up. And they have since put forth federal legislation to say, no, we don't want this here. But that's going to be a much harder climb for advocates in Mexico because there's already a facility, there's already an economy around it. So I think that's, you know, very comparable to what we're seeing here.
20: Moving forward, if you are successful in getting a ban, do you think it is worth revisiting this topic if, say, science advances in a way that they can develop a maybe artificial food source for the octopuses, or they can breed them in a way that they lack, say, the cognitive abilities that we associate with an octopus today? I mean, is there a version of this that you think makes sense in the future?
3: I don't. I think what makes sense is moving towards non-animal proteins in our food system.
20: And because?
3: Where do I begin? There's a plethora of reasons. Harm to the workers in slaughterhouses, harm to our environment, and of course, harm to the animals.
20: And do you think any of the meat-eating habits, though, of New York or the country more broadly could be done in any sort of sustainable or maybe super local way that you could get behind? Or is it kind of a line in the sand when it comes to meat eating in general?
3: I think, you know, our food system right now is not based on small local farms.
20: Exactly.
3: Right? Like, I think I would love to see more subsidies going towards farmers who are trying to make this transition from animal farming to plant-based farming.
20: Okay. Well, we've been speaking with Allie Taylor. She's the founder and president of the advocacy organization Voters for Animal Rights. Allie, thanks for visiting us in the studio.
3: Thanks for having me.
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20: I'm David Lombardo, and this is WCNY's The Capitol Press Room. In order to address the proliferation of the family of toxic so-called forever chemicals known as PFAS, Democratic state lawmakers in Albany have been proposing and moving a number of restrictive manufacturing bills, including legislation approved in February by the state Senate that would phase out the sale of cookware using PFAS chemicals for its non-stick effect. But this is getting pushback from cookware manufacturers who argue the legislation is overly broad and would prohibit products they say are safe to use. For more on their opposition to the legislation, we're joined in the studio by Kevin Messner, who is here on behalf of the Cookware Sustainability Alliance, and in his day job is the Senior Vice President of Public Affairs for Group Seb, an international cookware manufacturer whose brands include the familiar name of AllClad. So in recent years, New Yorkers have heard a lot about the PFAS family of chemicals and the health risks of exposure, but your company and other cookware manufacturers argue that this bill is too broad with its restrictions because of the specific PFAS chemicals actually used in nonstick cookware. Can you explain the distinction in your eyes and why you think this bill is a mistake as a result?
4: Yes. So the PFAS definition is a broad definition. It's a man-made definition that essentially or effectively is almost anything with a fluorine carbon bond. And that doesn't distinguish the different chemical properties of the molecule. That's the essence of what's going on here. So there's about 14,000 PFAS within the definition. Some can be called acidic PFAS. There are a small handful of that 14,000 which are problematic. They dissolve in water. They can cause problems in the human body. Their physicochemical properties are much different than the PTFE or fluoropolymers. Completely different. A chemist recognizes that. The laws of chemistry recognize that. But they're all under the one umbrella. So what happens is there's a conflation of the properties of one PFAS over to the other subclass of PFAS to fluoropolymers, which the engineer in me just, it's very illogical. It's not chemically factual, but that's politically is happening.
20: And for listeners who may have caught that reference to PTFE, that is also known by a probably more common brand name, I believe.
4: Correct. There's a brand name that's called Teflon. And that has PTFE has been approved by the FDA and around the world since the 1960s. It's been approved since John F. Kennedy, not RFK Jr., but John F. Kennedy, and has been reconfirmed over the last 60 years, even up until the Biden administration, that is completely and entirely safe and inert and proper for food contact.
20: Have there been changes, though, over the years with how, and I'm going to stick with the brand name, Teflon has been made that might make it safer now than historically in the past, say, pre-2014?
4: So this is another area of a lot of misinformation.
20: Okay.
4: And it has some factual information that's weaved into it, but then it's a good question. Cookware has always had PTFE. PTFE's chemical properties have never changed. It is the same molecule, the same structure, the same chemistry. How PTFE was made by the chemical producers, which is they did use the acidic PFAS when they were making PTFE. It has now been phased out for 12 or 13 years. But that has never, the acidic PFAS were never on cookware. It was part of the manufacturing process of PTFE, which was pulled out and then gone through a reformulation and then on the cookware. So what happened in the past is those problematic PFAS and when the PTFE was being made were then causing potential problems in the environment. It was never a situation of cookware. So that kind of gets lumped together from the past actions to what's on the cookware. But the cookware itself has always had the non-toxic, inert PTFE. And so we've always said if there's issues with manufacturing and the facilities, that is a problem. If it's a problem, that should be addressed, which there's a Virginia bill that actually passed unanimously that does exactly that. It deals with the facility emissions into the waterways of harmful PFAS instead of banning something that is arguably, if not the most, the safest surface to cook on.
20: You say safest, but what if it's not used correctly? What if someone is trying to whisk an egg and they've got a metal fork that they're using instead of some sort of silicon apparatus? Or what if they decide, I'm going to throw this in a 500-degree oven without anything in it? I mean, are those misuses of a nonstick pan something that could potentially cause health risks?
4: So, no. The short answer is no. All of those things you just described do not change the physiochemical properties of PTFE. None of that is breaking down the molecular structure, changing its chemical properties. And so PTFE remains to be not water soluble, not bioaccumulative, meaning if you were to ingest it, it would pass right through your body. It is too large of a molecule to pass through a cell membrane. It has no mobility in the environment. So none of that will affect its chemical properties in any way whatsoever.

0: WNYC is supported by the New York Hall of Science, a hands-on science center and learning lab in Queens focused on inspiring curiosity, problem-solving, and encouraging creativity through science, engineering, and math. More at nysci.org.
1: Pencils and that type of thing with nonstick because it will scrape it. And the same thing as if you use cast iron, you want to dry it properly and you don't want it to rust because if you cook on the rust, you don't want to eat the rust. So there are proper uses of the cookware in itself to allow it to last. In stainless steel, you may not want to put it in the dishwasher because it could be discolored. So there's one topic about the normal use in order to have its longevity and durability and last longer that is completely and utterly distinct to whether it impacts your human health or you have any health or safety issues. The 500 degrees, that is not true. We recommend that you don't go over 500 degrees, but PTFE, from its pure chemical properties, does not degrade in any measurable way until you hit around 700 to 780 degrees.
2: That's a pretty hot oven.
1: Your food, your whole entire house would be filled with smoke. Your pan would be destroyed. Your food would be incinerated and charred. So that is an example that will never happen in your home. I mean, it would have to be there for 2 hours, up to hours, for you to have any impact. So that is a gross abuse of the product that would never happen.
2: Well, you mentioned, say, a cast iron, and that's one of the examples of alternatives to nonstick if used correctly, or the carbon steel, even a stainless steel can be used as a nonstick pan, albeit it might be a little harder for a home cook to use it. So since there are these alternatives, why not just play it safe, so to speak, and say, let's just encourage those options as opposed to anything using Teflon?
1: So we make all of those options. And
2: I own small clad products.
1: Okay, there you go. So we make all of those products, and we think the consumer should have their choice. And so for those who are passionate chefs, they like to use maybe cast iron, something that would go into the oven, versus another cooking substance, and they might want stainless steel for searing or something, or carbon steel. But 60% of the market wants nonstick, because most families, it's the most affordable. You could buy a set of stainless steel or cast iron or any of the alternatives. They all cost more than nonstick. Nonstick is the most affordable. And also for people and for the New York bill, it's not just homes. It's restaurants, it's schools, it's institutions. It also provides people the speed. People are getting their fried eggs ready for the kids in the morning. It's easy to clean up. It's easy to do the fried eggs. It's quick. It's affordable. And that's why 60% of the people want it. Now, what's of importance to this New York bill, it's not just cookware. It includes anything that stores, dispenses, or prepares food. So that's in a home, in a restaurant, in a food truck, in a school, in a food kitchen. So this bill bans everything effectively in your kitchen besides a dishwasher. It's in a restaurant, in a food kitchen, because everything that has a plug or it has electronics has PFAS in it. And so this, you would have nothing in any coffee shop. And this is a reality. Maine just announced, every other state excluded, took this language and said it doesn't apply to coffee machines, even though it says dispenses food and beverage. Maine said no. And now coffee machines are getting pulled off the shelves. And that is only households. New York includes commercial institutions as well as restaurants. And so this has unbelievable impacts to how New Yorkers would not be able to really cook. So this is much broader than just pots and pans.
2: Are there alternative approaches to regulating Teflon that you think make sense? Or do you think the state should stay out of trying to restrict how and when Teflon is deployed in cookware?
1: So first of all, there is no reason to ban something that is the safest, has the highest quality, highest durability, and highest safety for their components for another product. There's no reason to ban something like that for no health reasons, no scientific reasons. That's first
2: Although
1: point.
2: Some manufacturers do promote the fact that, hey, this one was made without PFOA, the Teflon, or, hey, this one's actually got no PTFE in it at all. So, I mean, there's some interest in manufacturers to offer those.
1: There are marketing claims and issues
2: gimmicks
1: on that, marketing claims, and they have been found by the National Advertising Division. They not be gimmicks, but to be misleading and need to be changed and pulled down. So this is an unbiased

0: advertising watchdog who have found those marketing claims to be need to be changed and are not proper. So that's what we're dealing with. But so it's kind of with the politics and some of the marketing people fall into this. But another thing I want to mention is you mentioned cast iron. Cast iron's a great option, but not everybody can lift cast iron. If you think of some of the elderly and others, they can't lift that. There's others, stainless steel, people can't afford that. So what we're saying is let's just be sensitive. I hear a lot about, oh, people can just buy stainless steel and cast iron. Well, they might not be able to afford it, and they might not be able to lift it, or they might not. There might be other issues that they're not aware of. Let's let people choose what all of these products are potentially available to them. And there's no reason to ban the safest, and I say the safest surface because, like I said with cast iron, you have to be careful about rust. You don't want to eat rust. PTFE doesn't rust. It doesn't, it's not inert. That's why they put it on pacemakers. Pacemakers are coated with PTFE. They have a, this is the thing, but there's plumber's tape. I'm showing you, but nobody can see it, but plumber's tape. It's on every water line in every house and everything on every water line. It's called PTFE tape.
1: Do you have some errands to do after this interview?
0: I do. It's the errand is to talk to you. It's PTFE tape. It's on every water line in every Home Depot and every hardware shrine in every home. It is that inert and that improper and that proper to use. And yet it's been caught up into this politics of PFAS and where they use, it's this logical fallacy that they use, they say acidic PFAS is a PFAS, acidic PFAS causes cancer, PTFE is a PFAS, therefore PTFE causes cancer. It's this logical fallacy where it's something, another example would be logical fallacy of a cat is an animal, a dog is an animal, therefore a dog is a cat. That's the logic that drives this political discussion. It's not based, as an engineer can, it's not based on, it's baffling to me because it's not based on any scientific evidence.
1: Well, unfortunately, that's all the time we have okay. for this intro to logic class. We've been speaking with Kevin Messner. He's here on behalf of the Cookware Sustainability Alliance. Kevin, thank you so much for making the time. Really appreciate it.
0: Thank you. Appreciate it.
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1: I'm David Lombardo, and this is WCNY's The Capitol Press Room, and we're shining a light on legislation expanding the pathways for New Yorkers behind bars to earn time off of their sentences. To discuss the proposal, we're joined in the studio by Katie Schaefer, Director of Advocacy and Organizing at the Center for Community Alternatives. Welcome back to the show, Katie.
7: Thanks so much for having me.
1: So under the status quo, what can someone in prison do to earn time off their sentence, and who are these opportunities available to? Is it anyone behind bars, or can it vary based on what you're in prison for?
7: So for the vast majority of people who are incarcerated, the only way to earn any time off your sentence is called good time. And good time is granted for good behavior, for following facility rules. And people can only earn a very small amount of time off their sentences. New York used to have a far more robust earn time program that got gutted in the mid-90s at the same time that New York gutted college and prison programs. New York has now turned a corner on that has reinstated state financial aid for incarcerated college students, has reinvested in support for people's rehabilitation and transformation inside, but our earned policies haven't changed. For a small fraction of people, they're able to earn something called merit time, which you earn for going above and beyond completing educational programs, college degrees, workforce training, other kinds of programmatic accomplishments, but that is available for less than 20% of incarcerated people.
1: And when we talk about reducing time, is this, say, reducing the amount that a judge may have initially sentenced someone to, or is this within the range that a judge may have sentenced someone to? How should we think about the possible reductions?
7: So it's sort of part of the broader system that sort of currently exists and exists in systems across the country. And New York is actually very behind in earned time, that states as conservative as Alabama and Oklahoma allow you to earn more time off your sentence. And this exists sort of in addition to the in addition to the sentencing range. So it would allow you to earn time off below that sentence.
1: So if, for example, a judge says, I'm sentencing you, Dave Lombardo, to 10 to 12 years, this would potentially create a pathway for me to serve less than even 10 years?
7: Yes, although that's true under the current system, okay, too.
1: Well, yeah, that's what I mean, the current system that allows that. And speaking once more about the current system, how discretionary is the awarding of good time or merit time? Is there a system of subjective metrics that are in place, or is this based on prison guards and prison administration to determine whether a person's behavior would qualify for the existing rules and available programs?
7: Under the current system, there is a huge amount of discretion by docs about when to award or remove good time or merit time, and it creates some real abuses, some real ways that people who have earned that time then subsequently are not actually granted it.
1: So let's talk about the potential changes to the system, because as I mentioned at the top, this would include expanding the pathways for New Yorkers to earn time off their sentences. So what sort of activities or behavior would you like to see someone participate in or demonstrate that would let them reduce their sentence moving forward?
7: So it's the same general categories. The bill doesn't change the structure. So there is good time, which is good behavior, and there is merit time, which is programmatic accomplishments, educational workforce, other kinds of programming. And the sort of basic idea is that correctional facilities aren't supposed to be places where people are just warehoused, that collectively we should be invested in people's rehabilitation and transformation, and that earned time opportunities are both good for that individual person, but they're also good for the culture of the facility and for the community when people get home. There is very clear research that earned time programs reduce violence in state prisons and reduce recidivism when people come home. And you can understand why, that if we support people in engaging in programming, that gives some people something to work on and work towards while they're inside, that improves the culture of the facility. And then when people come home, they have those college degrees, have that workforce training, have engaged in that kind of programming, and it means that people are less likely to return once they come home.
1: Are there new ways that someone could demonstrate good time or merit time under this legislation, or is it just about, say, amplifying what people are doing to qualify for good and merit time?
7: So it would allow everybody to, right now everybody is eligible to earn good time, but only a very small fraction of people are eligible to earn merit time. Mm-hmm. So you can earn a GED, a college degree, a master's degree, you can create programs, you can do mentorship, you can do a truly tremendous amount of work, be very clear in those accomplishments, and you are not eligible to earn any of that time. So it would allow people to earn merit time, and then it would increase the amount of time that they can earn.
1: Right now, in our prison system, there is a concern about, say, the availability of programming due to the shortage of staff relative to the number of people who are behind bars. Is there reason to think right now we have the infrastructure to implement something like this more expansive approach to good time and merit time?
7: Yeah, there really is. I mean, one of the sort of dynamics of this is that a lot of the strongest programs are provided by outside facilitators. So it doesn't actually cost docs anything. Docs is not who is providing college in prison. And so what we really need is not both to encourage incarcerated people to engage in these programs, but also, frankly, to encourage docs to facilitate programs coming in ways that right now they sometimes put up obstacles. And so this would be also encouraging docs to take a more sort of transformative look at what programming could and should look like.
1: But, for example, you mentioned, say, a college class. You're still going to need someone at the facility to escort the professor in, to bring the incarcerated people over to the classroom, to probably supervise to some degree. And if you don't have the bodies to do that, how can you make those programs available? So I guess that's what I'm concerned about when you talk about the capacity to do something like this and whether it could actually be realized by everyone.
7: It really should be able to. New York has a far higher ratio of staff to incarcerated people than other states and of the federal system.
1: Do we need to redeploy those people, though?
7: Yes. So there does need to be, and you know, this is part of what's been acknowledged as New York State has closed some facilities, is that we actually don't make very good use of our staffing. And so there is work, regardless of this bill, that docs needs to do to make sure that they're making good use of their staff.
1: Well, before we move on, let me reintroduce you for listeners just joining us. This is WCNY's The Capitol Press Room, and we're speaking with Katie Schaefer, Director of Advocacy and Organizing at the Center for Community Alternatives. So we recently heard from State Senator Dean Murray, a Long Island Republican who's the ranking chair on the Crime Victims Committee. And one of the things he talked about in terms of their agenda in this space moving forward was this idea of focusing more on what the crime victims and their family want. So for something like this bill, if the crime victim who's relevant to an individual's experience says, you know, I don't care that this person is taking strides to improve their life or is rehabilitated to some degree, how, if at all, should that be factored in to this type of calculation when deciding, okay, we're going to let this person, you know, earn some time off their sentence?
7: This would be sort of system-wide. It would be us making a collective societal decision that we believe that people can change, transform, believe that people can redeem themselves, and that we want to provide people the opportunities to do that, and that we know that most people are coming home, and we want people to come home better off rather than worse off than they went in. And there is real support for this legislation from crime victims, from survivors, from groups that work with them. A dozen groups penned a letter to state leadership calling for the passage of this legislation. And we really sort of see in that the urge and the desire for people that we're not just warehousing people and then sending folks home less supported and more traumatized, but that what is in everybody's interest is for people to come home better able to support their families, to engage with their communities.
1: But I imagine, though, there are still going to be some crime victims or their family members or friends, in the case where maybe someone was killed, where they're going to say, I can't move on, and I don't care about this, and I want this person to stay behind bars. I mean, how much credence, if any, do we give to that person and their, you know, position on when this person who's behind bars should be released?
7: So in the way our law works, and this wouldn't change that victims and victims' families testify at the sentencing hearing. Judges take that into consideration as part of sentencing. But that is sort of where that is the role in the system, and this wouldn't change that.
1: And lastly, for this idea of reducing time, what would be the mechanism for actually, I guess, saying, yep, this person's good to go? Because I know people are familiar probably with the parole board, where someone might be up for parole and they're going to get a review about whether they can be released. Is this something that would still come before a parole board, or would there be any sort of check on whether someone really should get an earlier release?
7: So this would work the same way the current system works, that if somebody has an indeterminate sentence, meaning their sentence is a range, they go before the parole board. If somebody has a determinate sentence, meaning their sentence is a single number, they don't go to the parole board. So that's the current system, the way current system works with good time and merit time, and this wouldn't change sort of how that system works.
1: Well, lastly, with the time we have left, there is another bill that's known as the Second Look Act that is kind of a way to reevaluate some of the sentences that have been handed down in the past and where the people who are behind bars have already served a large portion of their sentence. What are you looking for there, and what is the problem that you're hoping to address?
7: So I think the Second Look Act, in some ways similar with the Earned Time Act, comes from the basic premise that people can change and that we want to support people's transformation. In the Second Look Act, would allow judges to review somebody's sentence after 10 years. Right now in New York State, there is no mechanism for a judicial review of a sentence, even if every stakeholder thinks that a sentence is no longer fair, just, necessary. There is no means by which that sentence can be reevaluated. So this would simply create that opportunity, create an opportunity for a judicial hearing. Even the sort of most thoughtful judge imposes a sentence and is not a fortune teller. They may impose a sentence when somebody is 18, 19, 20 years old. They're now 35, they're approaching middle age, and our system should have a way to look and see, does this sentence is this sentence still in the interest of justice? And so this law would create that opportunity. And it has support from the highest levels of New York's judiciary, including our chief judge and chief administrative judge, from legal stakeholders, the American Bar Association, the State Bar Association, the New York City Bar Association. And as with Earned Time, both have the support of correctional leaders, including the former DOCS commissioner, the former prison commissioner, and the former Department of Corrections commissioner in New York City.
1: And I should point out that this is not some sort of automatic trigger. This is a sense of someone could get a review. And are you anticipating a wide number of reviews? Because I could imagine there's maybe not always an appetite to revisit some of these cases.
7: So this is, yes, just an opportunity for a review. And so there would be an opportunity for a hearing. And we would anticipate that judges may grant changes in somebody's sentence in some cases, but certainly not in all of them.
1: Well, unfortunately, that's all the time we have for this conversation. We've been speaking with Katie Schaefer. They're the Director of Advocacy and Organizing at the Center for Community Alternatives. Katie, thank you so much for making the time.
7: Thanks for having me.
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14: 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We're going to get up to a high of 61 this afternoon. It's 8 o'clock.
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2: 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Coming up later this morning, President Trump says he's ready to make big changes at the Federal Emergency Management Agency, adding that he's never been a fan of FEMA. On this week's On the Media, how the agency tasked with saving America became distrusted and defunded. 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Some clouds this morning, a mix of sun and clouds, but we're expecting sunshine through much of the day today, a high of 61 this afternoon, currently 46 degrees in Central Park. Looking ahead to tomorrow, sunny and warmer with a high of 73. It's 9 o'clock.
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0: No, they take the escalator and they own it like a catwalk. Walkers strike poses for the shoppers and security guards and for each other. Libby Rice has been coming since the beginning.
1: I've met so many cool people that I have no idea how I would have met them otherwise.
0: Today's group is all ages. Millennials, people with canes, a 9-year-old doing cartwheels, support workers with their autistic clients, a married couple who actually had their first date at the mall's Barnes & Noble. Leslie Kellenson is 81 years old and leading the pack.
2: You see how fun it is. I mean, this is therapeutic. It's medicinal. It's everything.
0: It's also an actual workout. The Food Court 5000 does 2 full loops of each of the mall's 3 levels for a total of 3.5 miles. And the end, of course, back at the food court, sharing snacks in something that feels like a church coffee hour. Leader Krista Catwood says they actually get compared to church quite a lot.
3: Because it's joyous, there's music, there's movement. It's a coming together, it happens on a Sunday. We are worshiping, centering joy, I think. And right now, we could all use more of that.
0: Though it won't be here. After more than 65 years, the Lloyd Center Mall will close its doors in August. But the Food Court 5000 is scouting new locations. And they plan for the walk to go on. For NPR News, I'm Dina Pritchett in Portland, Oregon.
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8: 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I'm David First. More than 30,000 cyclists are hitting the streets today for the 48th annual Five Borough Bike Tour, and many of them have been blessed. The Reverend Winnie Varghese at the Cathedral of St. John the Divine offered a prayer for riders and their machines yesterday.
9: Bless these bicycles and all who travel on them. Surround them with your loving care, protect them from every danger, and bring them in safety to their journey's end.
8: The blessing of the bicycles is a yearly tradition. The bikes are sprinkled with holy water, and there is a moment of silence to remember cyclists lost over the last year. The Five Borough Bike Tour kicked off this morning in Lower Manhattan. Riders cover 40 miles across all five boroughs before finishing on Staten Island. And New Yorkers are celebrating the life of urbanist, journalist, and activist Jane Jacobs this weekend by taking part in Jane's Walk. It's an annual global festival of community-led walking tours. There are more than 300 planned across the boroughs this weekend. And Sarah Salentano is Director of Development at the Municipal Arts Society, the group organizing the New York events. She says the festival honors Jacobs' legacy.
10: One of the things that Jane Jacobs really prioritized was walkability and the sense of community that gets built when people are out in their city exploring it.
8: One of the walks today spotlights the sites in New York linked to Frank Sinatra. And checking the weather for all of this activity looks fantastic. 46 degrees, sunny with a high of 61. A little breezy, so it might be a little on the chilly side if you're standing around in the shade. But it warms up tomorrow, getting up to 73 degrees. We'll be up to 80 degrees on Tuesday.
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2: 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I'm David First. 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And stay with us for Reveal that starts at 11 this morning. It's another hour of Weekend Edition next on AM 820. Right now, 46 degrees. There is an elevated risk for fire spread today. That is due to dry conditions and gusty winds. Could see gusts between 25 and 30 miles per hour today. It will be sunny. We're expecting a high of 61 degrees this afternoon. This is WNYC. It's 10 o'clock.
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5: Storms, floods, and fires are ever more extreme. And yet, the Federal Emergency Management Agency is fighting for its life.
6: I've never been a big fan of FEMA. FEMA is very expensive, and it really doesn't get the job done.
5: How did the agency tasked with saving America become so despised?
7: FEMA's a disaster.
8: FEMA's a dirty word.
5: So distrusted.
9: People are waking up in droves to the FEMA camps.
10: The FEMA plans to imprison American citizens have generated a lot of interest around the country.
5: And defunded.
11: We could see the next Katrina-level disaster based on the stripping away of FEMA that we have seen.
5: Can the agency survive the stories that have been told about it? And can we survive without FEMA?
12: Whenever there's a disaster, the first thing people say is, "Where's FEMA?"
5: American Emergency, the movement to kill FEMA, is a brand new On the Media series. The first episode is coming up right after this.
13: Live from NPR News in Washington, I'm Windsor Johnston. Alabama Governor Kay Ivey is calling for a special legislative session on Monday to redraw congressional maps. The move follows a Supreme Court ruling that struck down Louisiana's map for racial gerrymandering. NPR's Debbie Elliott reports.
14: Alabama is asking the Supreme Court to lift restrictions in voting rights cases that prevent it from redistricting until the 2030 census. Republican Attorney General Steve Marshall says it's time for Alabama to be treated like most other states when it comes to redistricting.
15: The current state of affairs in our state is not what was existing at the time the Voting Rights Act came to fruition.
14: Hard-fought civil rights gains are at risk, says Shalala Dowdy, a voter from Mobile who sued to get a second black member of Congress.
16: This is about taking power away from black people. It's taking representation away from black people. It's taking a voice away from black people. It's pulling us out of the room.
14: Louisiana is also drawing new congressional districts after its high court victory. Debbie Elliott, NPR News.
13: The drug industry is fighting a controversial ruling on the abortion pill. The companies that produce mifepristone are asking the Supreme Court to lift a lower federal appeals court ruling prohibiting health providers from prescribing the medication by mail. Ushma Opadia is a professor at UC San Francisco.
17: It's not just states that have abortion bans, but states like California, where we have huge swaths of the state that are rural. It makes it really hard for many people living in communities where there is no abortion provider to access this care.
13: An estimated one quarter of abortions in the U.S. each year are prescribed through telehealth. The manufacturers of the drug say the change could disrupt access to time-sensitive care and create confusion for patients and providers. Indigenous activists say a pipeline that gained President Trump's permission to cross the U.S.-Canada border sounds a lot like Keystone XL. The Biden administration effectively ended that project soon after taking office. The Kayla DeRoche from Yellowstone Public Radio reports.
18: The Bridger pipeline would start in Phillips County in north central Montana and carry Alberta oil sands down through eastern Montana. Fort Peck Assiniboine tribal member and Wolf Point City Councilman Lance Forstar says he fought for years against the Keystone XL pipeline.
7: This was all kind of new to me. I was hoping that it wasn't real and that this was just a rumor.
18: Indigenous activists and environmental groups have been rallying around the public comment period for the Bridger Pipeline's environmental analysis. A spokesperson with developer Bridger Pipeline says construction is slated to begin next fall. The pipeline still needs several permits to go ahead. For NPR News, I'm Kayla Droche in Billings.
13: This is NPR News in Washington.
2: And this is WNYC in New York. I'm David First, 46 degrees, 4 minutes after 10 o'clock. A suspect has been arrested and charged in connection to a mass shooting that happened at a Chick-fil-A in Union Township, New Jersey, last month. Local authorities say 20-year-old Jaheed Fields of Newark faces one count of murder and six counts of attempted murder, along with weapons charges. The shooting on April 11th killed 23-year-old Malik Shepard of New York City. Six other people were wounded. Court records show Fields previously pled guilty to possessing a handgun without a permit. He was sentenced to a year of probation in February. A Bronx man shot by NYPD officers during a mental health crisis in 2023 is suing the department and the city. WNYC's Joe Hong has the details.
8: 3 years ago, Raul De La Cruz was visiting his family when he experienced a schizophrenic episode. His father called 311 for help. Within minutes, De La Cruz was shot by officers responding to the call. In a new lawsuit against the NYPD and the city, De La Cruz is seeking damages for his injuries and reform around how the city deals with these incidents. His lawyer, Jody Yetzer, expressed hope that Mayor Mamdani's support for police reform would result in policy changes and a settlement with the city.
19: We're hopeful that we can unite in our shared goal and see policy reform instead of just more deaths.
8: The city's law department did not comment on the details of the case.
2: Over 32,000 cyclists are pedaling through the city as part of the five-borough bike tour this morning. And a heads up, a lot of streets are closed to keep the tour car-free, especially around the Queens, Brooklyn, and Bronx waterfronts. Right now, 46 going up to 61.
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20: 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I'm Brooke Gladstone.
21: And I'm Micah Loewinger.
20: Micah, this is the week.
21: Yeah.
20: The first episode of a brand new four-part series that you and OTM senior producer Eloise Blondio have been reporting out for months. It's about the Federal Emergency Management Agency, or FEMA. And there is a ton of stuff in here that people won't have heard before. I'm excited. Let's do it.
21: Okay, thanks, Brooke. Hope you like it.
22: We've come to North Carolina with a simple message for all the people of this region who were hit so hard by Hurricane Helene.
23: At the beginning of his second term, amid all the chaos of the incoming administration, President Trump made his first trip to North Carolina.
22: That message is very simple. You are not forgotten any longer. You were treated very badly by the previous administration. And
23: before he got on Air Force One, Trump called a press conference on the tarmac and casually dropped this bomb.
24: I'll also be signing an executive order to begin the process of fundamentally reforming and overhauling FEMA, or maybe getting rid of FEMA.
23: The Federal Emergency Management Agency, the agency that stands between America and climate destruction.
24: I think, frankly, FEMA is not good.
23: The agency that helps people rebuild after they've lost everything. The agency that, while he was rambling, was providing aid to Californians suffering through the historic LA wildfires, as well as Helene survivors right there in North Carolina. It seemed like, with a snap of his fingers, the president would be happy to see FEMA vanish.
24: I think we're going to recommend that FEMA go away.
23: I learned that employees at FEMA broke down in tears when they heard the news. Some replayed the president's speech over and over. Anxious members of Congress spent the day calling into the agency's headquarters with a barrage of questions. Is the president serious? What happens when the next hurricane hits?
25: If the president came to you and said,
0: You're my DHS secretary. Mm-hmm. Do you think I should get rid of FEMA? What would you say?
3: I would say yes, get rid of FEMA the way it exists today.
23: Kristi Noem, former secretary of the Department of Homeland Security.
3: It has been slow to respond at the federal level, and that is why this entire agency needs to be eliminated as it exists today.
23: Before she got the boot this spring, Noem effectively set fire to FEMA. Preparedness programs were slashed. Unqualified leaders cycled in and out. Billions meant for survivors of storms, wildfires, and earthquakes were withheld or denied. Lives hung in the balance.
4: The death toll in Texas, the flooding tragedy, it's up to 104 dead across six counties. That number includes nearly 30 children.
23: After deadly floodwaters inundated Camp Mystic and other parts of central Texas, the agency's support lines left thousands of calls unanswered. FEMA's top leader at the time couldn't be reached for 24 hours.
6: We live about a mile down the road from Camp Mystic, and we've already got two little girls who have come down the river, and we've gotten to them, but I'm not sure how many else are out there.
9: The federal response to this disaster has come under scrutiny. Allegations that FEMA cutbacks meant delays in answering people's calls for disaster assistance and aid after the flood.
23: In one telling, the dysfunctional response was DOGE's doing. It's true, at the start of 2025, no agency was safe from Elon Musk's chainsaw. But that's only part of the story. For many years, fomenting under the surface was a deep-seated distrust of FEMA, which broke through during Hurricane Helene just months before the 2024 presidential election.
25: Kamala spent all her FEMA money, billions of dollars, on housing for illegal migrants.
26: Some on the right pushing conspiracy theories that they're blocking aid and seizing land from people here in North Carolina, and that is not true.
27: An anti-government militia group known as Veterans on Patrol is claiming Hurricane Helene was caused by government-controlled weather weapons. The group called Hurricane Helene an act of war.
23: I knew from my years reporting on far-right militias that these groups often showed up after natural disasters to recruit, fundraise, and spit-shine their public image. But I never understood why they hated FEMA so much. So I started digging into right-wing media archives and found that the anti-FEMA lore went back decades.
28: People are waking up in droves to the FEMA camps, to the New World Order, to the troops on the streets. The liberals are starting.
23: Alex Jones has made multiple films claiming to have discovered secret prisons operated by FEMA. And right-wing pundit Glenn Beck entertained this stuff when he was still on Fox.
29: If you have any kind of fear that we might be headed towards a totalitarian state, buckle up. There's something going on in our country that is ain't good.
23: Over time, these paranoias seeped into the waters of mainstream culture.
30: Are you familiar with what the Federal Emergency Management Agency's real power is?
23: It was a major plot point in The X-Files.
30: FEMA allows the White House to suspend constitutional government upon declaration of a national emergency. Think about that.
23: Even with Kristi Noem replaced at DHS by Republican Senator Mark Wayne Mullen, the future of FEMA is still in jeopardy. This week, the administration announced that it was patching up some of the Noem-era cuts, but agency insiders say that it may take years to build FEMA back up to fighting strength. About a month ago, Trump repeated his antipathy for the agency.
25: I've never been a big fan of FEMA. I like to keep it local. I like to see governors and neighboring states help each other as opposed to FEMA. FEMA is very...
23: As I've followed the current day crisis at FEMA, I've wondered whether it can survive the stories that have been told about it. The misinformation, mismanagement, and genuine catastrophes that have made this agency one of the least popular among Americans. But for all its faults, and there are many, it's not clear we can afford to lose it.
26: Extreme weather leaving so many across the United States wondering when they'll get a break. In July alone, there were five 1,000-year flood events.
31: Extreme heat is becoming a dangerous new normal.
32: The record-setting storm measured not in inches, but in feet of snow. Hundreds of thousands are now without power in this freezing weather.
33: The U.S. is experiencing a billion-dollar disaster every 10 days on average, compared to every 82 back in the 1980s.
23: Over the next few weeks, we'll explore how the organization tasked with saving America came to be so despised and mythologized. For a series we're calling American Emergency, the movement to kill FEMA. We'll hear about FEMA's identity crisis during Hurricane Katrina, how conspiracy theories have fueled violent threats against federal workers, and how a group of anonymous employees are fighting to keep the agency alive under Trump. For this first episode, we're looking at FEMA's secretive origins and the moment when Americans first learned that the agency was hiding things from us. On December 1st, 1974, heavy rain and fog rerouted a passenger plane over Northern Virginia, some 50 miles from Washington, D.C. On its descent, the aircraft dropped into the forest below, shearing off the treetops and crashing into the side of Mount Weather. The two pilots were killed first, lanced by trees that burst through the cockpit. The rest of the aircraft crumbled into pieces, a mangle of shrapnel and the body parts of the 92 passengers and crew members. There were no survivors. One woman whose parents were on the flight said it seemed like the mountain had jumped up and bit the plane. News coverage of the day quickly turned to the blame game and the miscommunication from air traffic control amidst a violent storm. But our focus is something that was buried in the reports. When TV crews arrived at the crash site, they discovered, rather ominously, that Mount Weather had already been sealed off on the orders of federal security agents.
2: The quick action was taken because the big jet had landed almost a mile away from a super-secret government installation, an underground complex of emergency offices set up for federal officials in the event of nuclear war.
23: The crash had inadvertently uncovered a tightly guarded Cold War secret. Inside Mount Weather was a massive covert facility, and somehow that undersells it. Through a tunnel that burrows into the mountain and behind a 34-ton blast door lies a subterranean strange Lovian lair. A freestanding city with a hospital, a crematorium, an emergency power plant, and even a broadcasting studio. Everything that the White House and thousands of federal workers would need to run the country underground while millions melted on the surface. I expect your people to save our government. That's what President Dwight Eisenhower told the first director of Mount Weather after it was built in 1955. It's still operated by FEMA today. It's actually being renovated as I speak. But back in the 1950s, Mount Weather was run by FEMA's predecessor, the Federal Civil Defense Administration, the FCDA, which poured billions into making America nuke-proof, or at least lulling people into the belief that with enough preparation, they might survive atomic hellfire. Dum-dum, little dum-dum. The FCDA was behind this delightful, if slightly morbid, PSA, instructing school children to hide under their desks during bomb drills.

0: for adults, the FCDA organized Operation Alert, a series of dramatic exercises where millions of people acted out the day of their likely demise, emptying the streets of America's biggest cities.
1: While the sirens wail their grim warning, hundreds of thousands of New Yorkers scurry for shelter against the attack. Riders and drivers taking cover in a realistic drill for a day all Americans pray will never come.
0: Operation Alert was also the first time that Mount Weather saw action.
2: As soon as the alert sounded in Washington, President Eisenhower reached for his hat and strode to a waiting limousine to be driven to an emergency base of operations in the mountains outside Washington, exact location kept secret.
0: Kept secret until that terrible plane crash in 1974. Fortunately, nuclear obliteration never came, and Mount Weather was never truly put to use. But there's something ironic and revealing that a single storm brought more death and destruction to the base than 30 years of the Cold War. By the 1970s, it had become clear that the nuclear preparations had done little to protect America from an arguably greater threat. Coming up, if our government could build a secret city, it does kind of make you wonder, what else could they be hiding? This is On the Media.
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8: We continue now with On the Media here on WNYC, and stay with us for Reveal at 11 o'clock, This American Life at noon, and Analog Lovers in Brooklyn, it's back. Today is the second annual New York City Tape Fair. You can buy cassettes, VHS tapes, and other old school tech from over a dozen vendors. It's happening between noon and 6 at Selva, a bar cafe in Bushwick that also operates as an art gallery and record store. Checking the weather, 50 degrees right now, mostly sunny and breezy today with a high of 61.
0: This is On the Media. I'm Michael Loewinger. To better understand the current day crisis at FEMA and why so many Americans believe wild conspiracy theories about it, I wanted to dive back into the era it was created, when state leaders began to realize that all the focus on Cold War civil defense had left them vulnerable to Mother Nature.
9: We just didn't have that many nuclear wars, which is great, but we do have a lot of natural disasters.
0: Garrett Graff is a journalist and author of a book about the origins of FEMA titled Raven Rock, the story of the U.S. government's secret plan to save itself while the rest of us die. Before the agency was created, America's disaster response system was, well, barely a system.
9: It didn't make sense for every state to be developing its own totally independent ability to respond to a hurricane, because in any given year, most states don't get hit by a hurricane.
0: Which became a big problem in the 60s and 70s when the country was rocked by a series of record-breaking disasters.
10: No one knows the full size of the disaster yet. In Betsy's wake, there's only darkness, confusion, and death.
11: After suffering one of the most serious earthquakes in history, Alaska had to undergo the further ordeal of over 40 severe earth tremors. Imagine being there as the streets reared up around you like the scene of some terrible biblical retribution.
12: They called her Camille. Born of the sea, she turned like a woman scorned. She screamed and ripped and flooded and killed.
0: These big disasters overwhelmed towns and counties and states. The big ones often do. But when they asked for help, the federal government was too disorganized to act quickly or efficiently. Supplying extra ambulances, delivering food and water to survivors, fixing roads and power plants, each piece of the emergency management process could come from a different office or department. 100 agencies might play a role. Navigating this patchwork of services and jurisdictions was a major pain in the ass for local leaders, especially during a crisis when lives are on the line and every second counts. Like in 1972, when another big storm hit.
13: Many of the people here and others in the path of Hurricane Agnes were completely wiped out. Many of them feel that federal aid is too slow in coming and too little.
0: Trump says FEMA should return its responsibilities to the states, which is odd because states often bring in FEMA when they're unable to respond on their own. And anyway, it was the states that asked for FEMA in the first place. In 1978, the National Governors Association drew up plans for a streamlined one-stop shop for federal emergency response and delivered it to a sympathetic White House.
14: Washington President Carter proposed merging five big federal emergency preparation and disaster relief agencies into one agency as part of his reorganization plan.
15: Civil defense experts say it will provide much-needed communication between the state and federal levels.
0: In 1979, Jimmy Carter signed an executive order giving life to the Federal Emergency Management Agency. FEMA was a federal Frankenstein with a dual mission, Cold War civil defense and disaster relief. I wish I could illustrate this moment by playing you like a triumphant speech from President Carter or some colorful news footage, but either that stuff never existed or no one thought it was important enough to archive. Even the earliest employees at FEMA were confused about how to talk about it.
16: We had a new director there, and there was a message that went out to us that said that if we're referring to the agency publicly, we should say either Federal Emergency Management Agency or FEMA, because the word FEMA, he thought, sounded too much like a laxative.
0: This is Leo Bosner, a retired FEMA official who's taught me a lot about the earliest days of the agency. He was working as a flood insurance specialist with the Department of Housing and Urban Development in one of the offices that was folded into FEMA.
16: We're all working along in the office, and one day they tell us, okay, everybody go down to photo ID. You're getting new photo IDs. We walk down the stairs, get new photo IDs that say FEMA, turn in our photo IDs that say Housing and Urban Development, and then we're all told we're all getting new job titles, and our new job title is Emergency Management Specialist. And I'm thinking, what on God's earth is an emergency management specialist? Like, this is the end of my career. What kind of a dead-end job is it?
0: Leo would spend the next 30 years at FEMA. He eventually found really satisfying work helping hospitals and medical organizations prepare for floods, wildfires, and hurricanes. But less than 2 years after he started getting the hang of his new job, FEMA fell into a decade-long tailspin.
16: The big shift really didn't come until 1980.
17: Ronald Reagan appears to be heading toward a landslide electoral victory tonight across the United States.
16: Ronald Reagan got elected president, and there's a super U-turn from Jimmy Carter, who was mostly all about social welfare, and Ronald Reagan was more about national defense.
0: To run FEMA, Reagan picked someone who would stir up a lot of trouble for the agency, this man.
18: Only a masochist with a death wish would accept the job of directing FEMA.
0: Army Colonel Louis Chafrida, speaking here with a caller on Larry King's radio show.
19: I really don't believe that we can be saved if there is a nuclear war. I mean, how are you going to save me if you're blown up too?
18: But you're not suggesting that because we both might be blown up by a nuclear war that we shouldn't have in place a system that would take care of us if there was an earthquake or a tidal wave or a hurricane or anything of that sort.
0: While Louis Jafrida paid lip service to FEMA's disaster relief mission, he was quietly funneling most of FEMA's budget towards Cold War civil defense. Leo Bosner.
16: All of a sudden, we start seeing all these military officers signing in at the login desk. We're going, why are these military people here? What, military people go to floods or something? And then we learn little by little that FEMA's mission was really, really going to be to get ready for the big nuclear attack from the Soviet Union.
0: In the early 80s, Leo started to hear whispers about classified programs at the agency. Every day on his trip up the elevator at FEMA HQ, he'd ride by a secret fifth floor manned by a security guard. Mostly, he rolled his eyes at all the Cold War theater, wishing FEMA would focus more on preparing Americans for natural disasters, but he still wondered, what were they doing in there?
9: The majority of its funding,
0: Garrett Graff,
9: and about a third of its workforce was actually hidden in the nation's classified black budget, the special budget that Congress oversees that protects our most secret programs and capabilities. And FEMA on a daily basis is in charge of tracking the whereabouts of everyone in the presidential line of succession so that in the event of a nuclear war, it knows where all of those people are, how to get them to secure relocation sites like the Mount Weather bunker, and who would be best positioned to be the person who takes over as president of the United States in the event of a nuclear war.
0: I wonder if this classified continuity of government planning helps explain why there was so little media about FEMA when it was first created. I think the feds just didn't want to draw attention to their secret plans. That said, the coverage did pick up when the agency launched a controversial new initiative.
20: The head of emergency management, Louis Jafrida, says the heart of the proposal is crisis relocation.
18: What we want to accomplish is taking the maximum number of people from high-risk areas to areas of lesser risk.
0: A mass evacuation program.
9: There was sort of the sense of, well, if you could just get 20, 30, 50 miles away from a major city, you would at least have a chance to survive the initial blast from the nuclear weapons and then live into nuclear winter.
0: Government officials estimated that in the worst case, 60 million Americans could survive an attack. Can you imagine all those urbanites swamping small towns and rural areas? News reports at the time featured a mixture of fascination and incredulity.
21: My God, you're going to have modified anarchy after that sort of thing. How in the world are you going to coordinate the recovery and putting leadership back into place? How are you going to do that?
9: 60 million is still a lot of people. That is the modern population of France. Those people would need a functioning government and functioning infrastructure afterward.
0: This is where we start getting into the bizarre conspiracy theories that haunt FEMA today. In 1982, in an effort to game out some of these post-apocalyptic scenarios, President Ronald Reagan signed a secret executive order to create a covert program called Project 908.
9: That's 908, but they called it 908.
0: It pooled billions of dollars and top officials from the National Security Council, FEMA, and the FBI.
9: The FBI was in charge of pre-identifying buildings that could serve as refugee camps.
0: If I have this right, basically you had FBI agents working undercover for FEMA, traveling around the country, visiting warehouses, car shops, casinos, Walmarts, helping identify businesses that could be used to house citizens after a nuke was dropped on an American city?
9: Yes, and often without telling the businesses that they were being scouted for these purposes.
0: There was thankfully never a need to construct these refugee camps. But the secrecy went way deeper and darker. Just 5 years after the launch of Project 908, a bombshell report from the Miami Herald revealed that before Jafrida was asked to help run FEMA, he'd written his master's thesis on how the military could quell race riots by detaining millions of black people and putting them in concentration camps. Members of Congress were given a copy of his thesis during Jafrida's confirmation hearings, a horrifying detail that makes me think they considered this to be part of his qualifications for the job. The most damning part of that Miami Herald piece, though, was news that Jafrida had worked with Reagan's National Security Council to write plans for declaring martial law and putting the country temporarily under a sort of shadow government. And not just in the case of a nuke, but also in a so-called national crisis, like a war.
9: A bunch of this comes out in the late 1980s amid the Iran-Contra hearings and investigations. It turns out that Lieutenant Colonel Oliver North, who is the central figure at the White House of Iran-Contra, was also one of the planners for Project 908.
0: Oliver North was asked about these martial law plans during the Iran-Contra hearings.
1: Colonel North, in your work at the NSC, were you not assigned at one time to work on plans for the continuity of government in the event of a major disaster?
0: North was questioned by Texas Representative Jack Brooks. We see North pause and whisper to his attorney. Then the chairman of the hearings, Daniel K. Inouye, jumps in to respond on the government's behalf.
2: I believe that question touches upon a highly sensitive and classified area, so may I request that you not touch upon that, sir.
1: I was particularly concerned, Mr. Chairman, because I read in Miami papers and several others that there had been a plan, a contingency plan, that would suspend the American Constitution, and I was deeply concerned about it and wondered if that was the area in which he had worked. I believe that it was, but I wanted to get his confirmation.
2: May I most respectfully request that that matter not be touched upon at this stage?
0: The government never acknowledged any of this stuff until much of it was declassified years later. Louis Jafrida ended up resigning from FEMA for totally unrelated reasons following a congressional fraud investigation.
22: According to Senator Albert Gore, Jafrida had spent $170,000 of federal money to build a house on federal property for his own use.
0: By the start of the 90s, FEMA employee Leo Bosner was beyond tired of the dysfunction and the kooky national security schemes.
16: Frankly, for me, once that stuff was in the rearview mirror, it's like, fine, that's the trash. I hope they come on Friday and pick it up and dump it to the landfill. There were some pretty nutty people working back there then. Fortunately, nothing much ever came of that, except they ate up most of our budget.
0: He was eager for the agency to shift resources to preparing for floods and hurricanes. But all this doomsday planning had done a number on FEMA's reputation.
16: I would talk on my off-duty time to people on Capitol Hill or report news reporters and say, look, this is a dangerous thing. We're ignoring these natural disasters. And I was having lunch with a news reporter one day, and I'm telling him this, and the guy's looking really bored. He says, yeah, Leo, that's all really bad, but tell me about FEMA's secret plan to round up all the liberals in the country and put them in concentration camps.
0: What?
16: Yeah. I said, buddy, these people are so inept, they couldn't organize a two-car parade, and they're never going to round up everybody in the country. Come on, get out of here, will you?
0: Leo didn't know it at the time, but those FEMA camps conspiracy theories had started popping up in fringe message boards on the early internet.
23: The FEMA plans to imprison American citizens have generated a lot of interest in locating the potential prison camps throughout the country.
0: This woman, Linda Thompson, a sort of godmother of the right-wing militia movement, made a 1994 documentary, America Under Siege, which warned that FEMA was part of the New World Order, a global authoritarian takeover that would require rounding up anti-government dissidents.
23: These may be facilities that have other uses, but which could be quickly used to detain large numbers of people, such as this Amtrak facility in Beech Grove, Indiana.
0: Following in her footsteps a couple decades later were militia leaders like Stuart Rhodes of the Oath Keepers, one of the January 6 guys.
24: A lot of this stuff is dual use. They'll put together a detention center or an emergency center, supposedly for refugees from other countries.
0: And as I mentioned, InfoWars host Alex Jones.
25: People are waking up in droves to the FEMA camps, to the New World Order, to the troops on the streets.
26: These FEMA camps.
0: And Glenn Beck, when he was still on Fox News.
26: I'm tired of hearing. You know about them?
27: Sure.
26: We've now for several days done research on them. I can't debunk them.
0: After whipping up this paranoia, Beck did eventually debunk the theory with help from the editor-in-chief of Popular Mechanics.
3: This is an Amtrak repair facility in Beech Grove, Indiana. We set a crew there the other day and we got
4: footage inside. Is this your
3: video? Yes. And sure enough, what did we find? They're repairing trains in there.
0: Remember how earlier Garrett Graff told us about stores like Walmart's being scoped out by the government to be used as refugee camps? They don't exist, but people on TikTok and YouTube still like to make

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1: FEMA has always been in a difficult place. And this is true, by the way, across all of the continuity planning and doomsday planning. You just can't talk about these classified bunkers and classified operations, even if you're trying to debunk conspiracies.
2: The secrecy in and of itself is naturally going to feed conspiracy theories.
1: Absolutely.
2: The kicker to all this is that some of what the conspiracy theorists warned about is happening, just not to them. This past July, FEMA, under Kristi Noem's Department of Homeland Security, revealed a new program.
3: FEMA allocating $608 million in state grants for construction of detention centers.
2: Migrant detention centers, part of Trump's mass deportation program. The announcement came right around when Florida Governor Ron DeSantis opened Alligator Alcatraz, the notorious facility in the Everglades. And while he built the jail using state emergency funds intended for natural disasters, he claimed that federal reimbursement was on the way.
4: A spokesperson for the Department of Homeland Security confirms Florida did submit an application to FEMA and were awarded 2 days ago the full amount Florida applied for, $608 million.
2: The coverage made it sound like the money was in Florida's bank account. But at time of recording, those FEMA funds have actually been held up by Trump's Justice Department. Florida officials say the money is still likely, but who knows? Despite that uncertainty and many legal attempts aimed at closing it, Alligator Alcatraz remains open.
5: Amnesty International says immigrants held at the ICE jail in Florida were shackled inside a 2-foot-high metal cage and left outside without water for up to a day at a time. In a new report, they also detail unsanitary conditions, lights on 24 hours a day, poor quality food and water, and lack of privacy.
6: And while Governor DeSantis says the conditions are up to standard, the families of migrants being held inside are calling it a concentration camp.
1: That is the most real FEMA camp ever built.
2: What do you think it says that FEMA would actually use public funds for the very thing that has been a far-right boogeyman?
1: I mean, there is something uniquely dystopian about a right-wing government elected on the backs of the anti-government conspiracies that it is now implementing.
2: Coming up, for the first time, FEMA finds its groove.
7: They ought to change the name because the old FEMA has a pretty bad name, and the new one they're running now is a crackerjack agency.
2: This is On the Media.
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12: 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Stay with us for Reveal coming up at 11 o'clock. 50 degrees right now, mostly sunny and breezy with a high of 61 today.
2: This is On the Media. I'm Mike.

0: Loewinger, and you're listening to the first episode of our series, American Emergency, the movement to kill FEMA. In my reporting, I learned that FEMA's Cold War mission to save America from nuclear war was met with a lot of suspicion, and understandably so. Case in point, when I was digging around in the National Archives, something that caught my eye was a tape curiously labeled FEMA Blues.
1: Seattle, Washington. Now, Seattle did a spunky thing the other day.
0: It turned out to be a comedy special from a guy named Mark Russell, which aired in 1982. He starts with this hokey bit about Louis Jafrida's nuclear evacuation plans. In an apparent effort to coax Seattle officials into participating, FEMA had offered to subsidize the city's mass relocation, which the city refused.
1: They turned down their allotment from the Federal Emergency Management Administration. I think it really stands for feeble exercise in mindless administration. You know what Seattle's allotment was? $17,000. Can you imagine that? I guess the money went to provide each resident with a free road map and a granola bar and so. Yeah.
0: After a bit of vamping, Russell calls up his band, The Buzzards.
1: It's our spunky, feisty little band. We only do this once a year.
0: To perform a song that I think captures the zeitgeist in the 80s.
1: Hit it, fellas! I got those Federal Emergency Management Administration blues, blues, blues, blues. 'Cause when you're hit, that's it. You either sit or stand and melt down in your shoes. Ooze, ooze, ooze. Don't need no federal bureaucrat to tell me where to go, so I can have my choice of roasting fast or slow. The Federal Emergency Management Administration blues.
0: According to its critics, FEMA's leaders were either mounting a comically pitiful defense against the nation's most pressing threat, or they were burning resources that would be better spent on responding to Mother Nature. Leo Bosner, that OG FEMA employee, was in the latter camp. As the 80s went on, he was busy trying to warn the press.
2: I was kind of in my whistleblower mode, letting them know that FEMA was spending all of its time doing nuclear stuff and not doing anything for these natural disasters.
0: If Ronald Reagan's FEMA was too active, too conniving, George Bush Sr.'s FEMA had the opposite problem. It was out to lunch. Daddy Bush left the agency leaderless for over a year, and he was punished for it in 1989 when a Category 5 storm came barreling off the Atlantic.
3: 2 weeks after Hurricane Hugo hit South Carolina, it's FEMA that is in the eye of the storm.
4: Only about 20% of FEMA's budget goes for disaster relief. FEMA is trying to live down a reputation for being slow, stingy, and distracted.
5: South Carolina Senator Ernest Hollings today accused FEMA of raw incompetence.
6: They're the sorriest bunch of bureaucratic jackasses I've ever worked with in my life.
2: FEMA did a terrible job.
0: Leo Bosner.
2: But I think the feeling was, well, that's a once in a 100 years thing. Except 3 years later, Hurricane Andrew hit in 92.
0: Another Category 5, one of the strongest in Florida's history.
2: And FEMA was on the front pages.
7: A barrage of criticism for its handling of the aftermath of Hurricane Andrew.
8: If we do not get more food and water in a very short period of time, we are going to have more casualties because we're going to have people who are dehydrated, who are without food.
0: After the storm, as journalists started digging into FEMA's dysfunction, they discovered a political backwater filled with unqualified Bush appointees.
7: Congressional records show that while at most federal agencies there is only one political appointee for every 3,000 government agencies, at FEMA there's one for every 300.
2: So the election for the president was only like 3 months later.
9: This election is a clarion call for our country to face the challenges of the end of the Cold War and the beginning of the next century.
0: Bill Clinton, the first Democrat to take the White House in 12 years, had seen how FEMA's reputation had dragged his predecessors. Unlike them, he understood that natural disasters are media spectacles, predictable, high-stakes dramas that generate a steady stream of coverage. So when Clinton came into office, he did something radical. He appointed somebody actually qualified to run FEMA. Somebody who would fundamentally transform the agency from a liability to a government success story. A man named James Lee Witt, who had served as the Arkansas Director of Emergency Management when Clinton was governor.
10: As governor of Arkansas, when I went to work for him there, he said, if it affects people's lives and it's going to be in the media, then I want to know about it.
0: This is Witt speaking with C-SPAN in 1996.
11: Can you tell us the story of your very first meeting with Bill Clinton?
10: Absolutely. I never will forget it. It was in 1974, and I was coaching a Little League baseball team in Dardanelle, Arkansas.
0: When they first met, Clinton was a law professor and congressional candidate, and Witt ran a local construction company.
11: You didn't go to college.
10: No.
11: Do you ever have any second thoughts about that?
10: Sure, I guess anyone that has never been to college wished they had gone. But when I grew up, I was working.
11: What'd your father do?
10: He was a farmer.
0: Suffice to say, Witt's humble beginnings did not hold him back. And when he came to FEMA in 1993, he became the first leader in the agency's 14-year history with any professional experience managing domestic disasters.
2: Witt comes in, and that's when he totally started turning everything around.
0: How did he do that?
2: Well, a lot of it was really common sense. He knew there were all kinds of problems internal to FEMA. So he sends a memo to all hands, first official action, open door policy. So all of a sudden, he's getting all these employees coming in and giving him an earful of all the problems in the agency.
0: He collected all these ideas and got to work reorganizing the agency for what he called an all-hazards approach to emergency response.
2: Okay, if the FEMA employees might be needed in a disaster, what kind of jobs are they going to have to do? Let's train people for those jobs. He also made rosters of who would be on duty when during the disaster. And he said, okay, we're going to divide the employees here like into three teams, the red team, the white team, and the blue team. Yay, the flag, right? If you're on the red team, you're on call for disasters during January. February, if you're on the white team, you're on call. Then he even breaks it down into night shifts and day shifts. Now, this does not take like a PhD in higher mathematics to come up with this. And people could say, God, this is common sense. And my answer is, yeah, but nobody did it before.
0: And when did you get a sense that like people out there in the public were taking notice?
2: Well, that was one of the other really smart things that Mr. Witt did. Back in the Cold War days, FEMA kept the news media at bay, like, go away, keep out, keep out, keep out. And so that just added to the suspicion. Well, Witt opened the doors to it. The news media could come into our emergency operations center right there in Washington, D.C., and they could observe things, and they could even interview us.
0: Witt relished speaking with the press. He seemed to genuinely want to explain how the agency worked. Within a year of joining FEMA, he began chipping away at its secret black budget, declassifying much of that doomsday planning and diverting a whole bunch of its resources to natural disasters. The agency began to see the fruits of all these new reforms during Witt's first major test as administrator.
10: It started in 1993 with the flood on the Mississippi River. It affected nine states. And the devastation was just unreal.
12: The water kept on coming. Small river towns were swallowed up. Over 54,000 people were forced to evacuate and leave behind homes and belongings.
0: Though it was far from perfect, a New York Times headline about FEMA's actions following the floods reads, "In this emergency, agency wins praise for its response." The tide was turning for FEMA's reputation.
13: They ought to change the name because the old FEMA has a pretty bad name, and the new one they're running now is a crackerjack agency.
10: President Clinton and I was talking about it. And Governor Carnahan, Missouri.
0: James Lee Witt.
10: And I said, you know, Mr. President, we can't let people build back in those areas that flooded. And we were able to buy out on a voluntary basis and relocate people out of the floodplain so they'd never flood again. In Missouri alone, we bought out over 4,000 pieces of property.
0: 30 years later, this type of policy is considered a core tenet of good emergency management. Recent studies vindicate Witt's approach. Research shows that for every dollar spent on mitigation, $6 are saved down the line.
2: During the 90s, FEMA had gotten to be so well known. In 1996, President Clinton publicly elevated James Lee Witt to cabinet level, saying he's done such a great job here. That's how it was.
0: You could probably tell from the way he talks about it, Leo Bosner was so proud of his agency during the 90s. Some of its greatest work, he says, was visible on one of the darkest days for the country.
2: That April morning in 1995, we're all at work like normal, all of a sudden,
14: a plume of smoke rising in the air. If you are anywhere downtown, you probably heard it and felt it, an explosion of some kind.
2: People are yelling because on the TV screen, oh my God, there's been a bomb in Oklahoma City.
14: We have been able to confirm right now an explosion at the federal court building downtown.
2: Within like a few minutes, my pager's going off, and we're seeing all this action suddenly, very organized action going on. Our regional office in Texas, within 1 hour, was on the phone with Oklahoma, and they decided that what was needed most from FEMA was our specialized search and rescue teams who had special tools and training to go into collapsed concrete buildings, which is not a simple thing to do. And our search and rescue teams were then deployed there within a couple of hours.
0: So they were quick.
2: Oh, yeah. That's when you could really see that FEMA is real and we could do things.
15: The reinforcements showed up tonight. At the center of it all, of course, is the bombed-out shell of the federal office building. And in its shadow, the exhausted, who for a day and a half now have sifted through its debris and counted its dead and seen up close why they call it terror.
0: The bombing was part of an alarming trend. Anti-government extremists were becoming more active and more violent. After the attack, the White House brought in a new number two official at FEMA, a man with experience monitoring and investigating terrorism, including far-right militias.
16: I'm Mike Walker, the deputy director of FEMA, and I'm one of the newest employees of FEMA.
17: Mike's a legend in the business.
0: Tim Manning held the same deputy director role during the Obama administration. Now he's a professor at Georgetown University, but earlier in his career, Mike Walker was his mentor.
17: Mike's been confirmed by the Senate. He's held a number of senior roles. He's been around, seen, and been part of just about everything in the past 40 plus years of emergency management and Homeland Security.
0: When Tim was preparing for his own Senate confirmation hearings, Mike warned Tim about the job he was about to take at FEMA. Mike told him a story that's never been reported before now. It happened in 1999.
17: He's in the new role at FEMA. He was gone a lot. These are very demanding jobs. Traveling around the country, doing with disaster response.
0: He was commuting often between FEMA headquarters in D.C. and his home in West Virginia, where he lived with his wife.
17: He needed help around the house, and there was a person in the neighborhood who came by and offered his services as a handyman.
0: For a few weeks, the handyman comes by to repair windows, fix doors, whatever it might be. And Mike and his wife were pretty happy with his work. Until...
17: he got a call from the FBI one day asking if he knew who this person was. Mike said, well, yeah, he's our handyman doing work for us. And the FBI said, well, he's not. He's actually undercover. He's a militia member who was sent here to get close to you and watch your movements, figure out your patterns, try to collect information. He's there surveilling you as a spy.
0: Oh, my God.
17: Fortunately, nothing dangerous ever happened for Mike or his family. I suppose having an undercover militia operative in your home for a time is dangerous in itself. I don't know whatever kind of dangerous plots might have been in the works before the FBI figured out who he was and what was happening and interdicted.
0: I mean, when I hear this story, it doesn't sound real. It sounds like a movie, like noir.
17: Yeah, I wish it was a noir fiction. It's the kind of thing that you're always worried about. And, you know, you think about in the middle of the night, is my family safe? And am I doing all the right things? And you think about that and it's like, oh, that's so far-fetched. That would never happen. But, you know, here it did happen.
0: When I first heard this story, I thought it could be explained simply by the rise of extremist militia groups in America. But the more I learned about FEMA, its secretive origins, its unhinged leadership under Reagan, the more I realized that the agency that was born of the paranoias of the 20th century had been met with paranoia in return. While reporting this series, I spoke to FEMA workers from just about every era of the agency, and I've heard too many stories of threats from conspiracy theorists to chase them all down. But for now, here's one more. A FEMA official from the 90s told me that he'd seen FEMA head James Lee Witt walking around with a U.S. Marshal security detail, but never learned why. After some digging, I discovered that in 1998, Witt was asked to meet with the FBI. An agent told him that a militia group had been selling VHS tapes with his home address and information on his kids and wife. The death threats were credible enough that Witt was told to stop taking public transportation to work early in the morning. As you'll learn in the coming weeks, these plots against FEMA's leadership foreshadow its current day unraveling. But in the early 2000s, as FEMA was forced to shapeshift after 9/11, it wasn't anti-government militias that ultimately took down the agency that James Lee Witt built.
10: FEMA as an independent agency, as an organization that responded for 8 years to the American people's needs, that has been destroyed. It's not there now.
0: Next week, in episode 2 of my investigation, American Emergency, FEMA gets swallowed up by the Department of Homeland Security and the War on Terror.
10: They have driven a stake in the heart of emergency management in this country as we know it.
0: That's it for this week's show. This series is reported and hosted by me, Michael Loewinger, with additional writing and reporting from
18: me, Eloise Blondio, On the Media's senior producer. Jared Bartman designed the artwork for the series. Our fact checker is Tom Colligan. Original music and mixing from Jared Paul. American Emergency was edited by executive producer Katia Rogers.
0: Special thanks to Samantha Montano and Michael Cohen. On the Media is produced by WNYC. 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
20: This is WNYC New York. I'm David First. Reveal is coming up next, and that's followed by This American Life at Noon. The entire time we've been at war with Iran, the whole country has been under an internet blackout. On today's This American Life, hear from people across Iran who managed to get messages out. That is coming up at noon, This American Life. Taking a look at the weather, 52 degrees now, heading up to 61, mostly sunny skies this afternoon, breezy as well. It's 11 o'clock.
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22: From the Center for Investigative Reporting and PRX, this is Reveal. I'm Nadia Hamdan, sitting in for Al Letson.
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24: All of this preparation, all of this work, it's actually come together. And we're sailing east, finally. We're heading towards Gaza.
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22: Today on Reveal, we go aboard the Global Sumud Flotilla. First, this news.
27: Live from NPR News in Washington, I'm Nora Rahm. The makers of the abortion pill mifepristone are asking the Supreme Court to keep the drug available through telehealth. This comes after a federal appeals court ruled it must be prescribed in person, a decision abortion rights advocates say could make access harder nationwide. Billy Cruz from member station KQED reports.
28: The ruling overturns a COVID-era decision by the Food and Drug Administration that allowed abortion pills to be obtained through mail or telemedicine. Jennifer Wanacott is a spokesperson with Planned Parenthood Affiliates of California. She says this ruling will affect all states, even those like California, with strong protections for abortion access.
29: We are not immune to anti-abortion attacks coming down like this. And, you know, despite what many want to believe, we, our patients and providers are impacted here in California by this decision.
28: Wanacott says that mifepristone and other abortion medications are still available in the state, but must be obtained in person through a provider. For NPR News, I'm Billy Cruz in San Francisco.
27: Negotiations between the U.S. and Iran have stalled, with the U.S. naval blockade on Iranian ports. Iran's Revolutionary Guard said today the U.S. faces a choice between an impossible military operation or a bad deal with the Islamic Republic. The BBC's Sanjay Gupta reports.
1: The Iranian Revolutionary Guards think that current international conditions have limited the US administration's options. A statement from the IRGC mentions what it describes as a shift in tone from China, Russia and Europe, but does not elaborate. It talks about a bad deal with Iran as one of the choices Washington faces, the other being what it says would be an impossible military operation. President Trump said on Saturday he would be reviewing Iran's latest proposal, but couldn't imagine it would be acceptable.
27: The BBC's Sanjay Gupta. The Iranian proposal reportedly includes an end to the fighting between Israel and Hezbollah in Lebanon. Despite a ceasefire agreement there, Israeli strikes have killed dozens of people in Lebanon in the past 2 days. Duri Buscarin reports.
3: On Saturday, Israeli strikes killed at least 7 people in the border village of Yarun, local officials said. The Israeli military also used bulldozers to demolish part of a Catholic convent. More than 1 million people have been displaced in Lebanon over the past 2 months, according to the UN, with the Israeli military forcing evacuations and occupying several towns in the country's south. Today, an Israeli military spokesperson issued a warning on social media to the residents of several towns, saying that, quote, anyone located near Hezbollah operatives, facilities, or weapons may be putting their life at risk. For NPR News, I'm Duri Buscarin in Istanbul.
27: This is NPR News.
20: And this is WNYC in New York. I'm David First, 52 degrees, 4 minutes after 11 o'clock. More than 32,000 cyclists have been pedaling through the city this morning as part of the five-borough bike tour. And Mayor Mamdani is riding. He says he'll be the first sitting mayor to do the entire course. We caught up with the mayor midway through the tour.
4: I've run the marathon very slowly, but I have run the marathon a couple times. And in that, you're really struggling through every moment of it. In this, you can kind of enjoy the ride. And so it isn't as much desperate for the end, just enjoying the middle.
20: Cyclists start in Manhattan, pedal up to the Bronx, then come back down the east side before looping through Queens and following the East River through Brooklyn, and then crossing the Verrazano Bridge to Staten Island. And yes, if you are trying to get around the city by car, there are a lot of streets closed for the tour, especially around the Queens, Brooklyn, and Bronx waterfronts. A major New York City soccer league is calling on Mayor Mamdani to make it easier to play the sport ahead of the World Cup. WNYC's Liam Quigley has more.
5: New York City's largest recreational soccer league, NYC Footy, has around 60,000 members. The group is calling on Mayor Mamdani and the Parks Department to add lighting to more soccer fields and make it easier to get permits to play soccer. They say there's nowhere to play the game into the evening in large parts of the city. The popularity of the sport has surged in recent years. Parks Department officials say they're open to working more closely with the soccer community and that they have 15 projects underway to add lights to fields by the end of 2029.
20: 52 degrees right now in Central Park. There is an elevated risk for fire spread today that is due to dry conditions and gusty wind, possible gusts between 25 and 30 miles per hour today. Mostly sunny this afternoon with a high of 61.
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22: From the Center for Investigative Reporting and PRX, this is Reveal. I'm Nadia Hamdan, sitting in for Al Letson. In late September, somewhere on the Mediterranean Sea, my friend Luna Spoo sent me this voice note.
7: Well, it's crazy to know that I'm laying in a room where to my left and right and everywhere around me is the sea. I don't know if you can hear it in the background, but that's the sea.
22: The engine is off and the boat is just drifting. Luna is laying on her back, looking through a ceiling window.
7: And I'm seeing a bit of the sky with very visible, bright stars, two drones, and just a very clear Milky Way. It's such a gorgeous image. I think I need to sit with it. And then the sound of the sea. Gorgeous.
22: Less than 48 hours after sending me this message, Luna would be detained by the Israeli Navy
2: driven out to the Negev desert and locked up in one of the country's most brutal prisons, all because she wanted to deliver aid to Gaza.
8: Israeli forces have intercepted a number of boats that are part of a flotilla attempting to break the naval blockade of Gaza.
2: Luna was on one of the 42 boats that sailed to Gaza last year as part of the Global Samud Flotilla. It's described itself as a peaceful, nonviolent mission, attempting to create a humanitarian corridor by sea. Samud means steadfastness in Arabic, a reference to what Palestinians have been forced to endure the last 2.5 years in Gaza.
9: The death toll is believed to have surpassed 67,000. Among that number is more than 18,000 children.
11: It is a famine, the Gaza famine.
12: A United Nations investigation team says Israel has committed genocide against Palestinians.
2: Today, we're rebroadcasting an episode we first aired last fall. We're revisiting it now because an even bigger flotilla recently set sail toward Gaza. But from the start, things didn't go as planned. Some people left the mission out of safety concerns raised by the Iran war. A member of the steering committee was accused of sexual misconduct, which organizers say is unfounded. And then, in an unprecedented move, the Israeli Navy began intercepting the flotilla off the coast of Greece, more than 600 nautical miles from Gaza. Israel has intercepted flotillas before, but never this far from its shore. When last year's flotilla was first announced, people didn't really take it seriously. Nearly 500 well-meaning activists, many of whom had never sailed a day in their life, crowded onto a bunch of boats thinking they could end one of the worst humanitarian crises on the planet with Instagram. It was easy to dismiss the flotilla, until it wasn't. So today, we join Luna and her crewmates for an exclusive look into that first voyage. I've known Luna for over a decade. We met back in my early 20s when we were both living in Beirut and then again in Berlin. We used to see each other almost every day. But then I moved back to the US and we got busy with our own respective lives on different continents. Nowadays, we go long stretches without speaking. But when she went on the flotilla, I was back to checking in with her daily, asking for updates. Boats taking part in the flotilla originated from several ports, including Spain, Tunisia, and the port of Catania in Sicily, which is where Luna arrived on August 31st.
7: Good morning. It's 7:58.
2: She started sending me voice notes right away.
7: Hola. Okay, I had my first sip of coffee. So needed. I have no idea how I'm going to do it on the boat.
2: It very quickly started to feel like I was there with her.
7: Well, there's a baby cat. You would love it.
2: Luna is Moroccan, but born and raised in Germany, a mother of two. She's soft-spoken, but formidable, with dark curly hair and a line tattoo down the middle of her chin, meant to reflect her ancestral connection to the indigenous people of North Africa, known as the Amazigh. And Luna has always considered herself an activist. For her, some things are just black and white, right or wrong. And for as long as I've known her, Palestinian solidarity has always been one of those hard lines. But it reached an inflection point during the war in Gaza.
7: I just have to say, these are humans. I mean, the level of rage that we've been feeling is extraordinary. And it's really hard to stay sane.
2: So when one of the organizers of the Global Samud Flotilla invited her to join, she was interested. But she'd never done anything remotely like this before. She'd also never left her kids this long. Still, if there was a chance it could make even a modicum of difference, it would be worth it. So she said yes. One of the people Luna would sail with is Carsey Blanton, a singer-songwriter based in New Jersey.
13: When October 7th happened and it became clear very quickly that as a Jewish person, like my identity was being used in this propaganda push against Palestinian people, that was not okay with me.
2: Carsey was already a public figure with a large social media following, which made her a perfect candidate for the flotilla.
13: I got a DM from someone who was like recruiting influencers to go on the flotilla. And they were like, would you ever consider applying? And I was like, I already applied. You have my application. Call me anytime.
2: This aspect of the flotilla, that it was actively recruiting influencers and celebrities, has been a point of contention for some. The Israeli Foreign Ministry called it a, quote, selfie yacht. And critics have argued that many people on the boat were just doing it for attention, and it was nothing more than a publicity stunt.
13: And my take on that is like, yes, of course it's a publicity stunt. Like, so much of politics is propaganda, and Israel and the U.S. are making like trillions of dollars worth of propaganda all the time. So if you can get 100 influencers onto some sailboats to make your own propaganda for free, definitely do that.
24: I saw Carsey Blanton had a video out saying that she was joining the Global Samud Flotilla.
2: Dane Hunter is from the British Virgin Islands and has been a fan of Carsey's music for years. So he messaged her.
24: I just commented on her video saying, hey, I'm a sailor, like wondering if they need any hands.
2: Carsey quickly connected him with one of the organizers for a phone interview.
24: And they asked if I could come out the next day, and I said, sure.
2: Dane arrived in Sicily on September 1st to help prepare the boats.
24: In terms of what kind of boats we had, all of them. We had sailboats, we had motorboats, we had small boats, we had big boats, very Dr. Seuss kind of boats. The common denominator, I would say, was fixer-upper.
2: So Dane joined a group of volunteers who had to make sure they were all shipshape. Or as Luna put it,
7: Ship shift safe. Making all ships safe. Ship shift safe. And then we have to make everything shapeshift. Ship safe. What is that word? Shapeshift.
2: She ultimately got there. Plumbers, electricians, engineers. Organizers say they all donated their time and expertise to outfit these rinky-dink boats. Not just making sure they were safe, but also jury-rigging them with things like Starlink and cameras so they could live-stream their journey on social media.
24: Me and the mechanic would look at each other and we'd be like, I mean, it's a one-way trip. It really just needs to hold up for 3 weeks. And we'd be like, zip ties? Yeah, zip ties. Let's do that.
0: So many people, Nadia, just came to Catania just to help prepare the boats, which is enormous, enormous amount of work.
2: This is Yassine Benjaloun, who also arrived early to help prepare the boats. Yassine works for a tech company. He's Moroccan, but was born and raised in Montreal and currently lives in Paris.
0: You hear your parents talk about how the first intifada, the second intifada, people's homes getting stolen and people's not being able to come back. And so all these conversations growing up, you know, they are why I think I went on this flotilla.
2: Organizers say the boats would be loaded with as much aid as they could carry. Things like canned foods, medicine, and baby formula.
0: It's nothing in comparison to what they need.
2: And once they were all ready to go, they would all leave from Sicily together and sail towards Gaza.
0: Many of us have never sailed before, most of us, I would argue.
2: The Global Samud Flotilla says there were a total of 42 boats carrying 462 people from 45 different countries. This was undoubtedly the largest and most ambitious flotilla attempting to sail to Gaza, but it was not the first. Israel's naval blockade of Gaza began in 2009, a year and a half after Hamas took control of the territory. Israeli officials argued that it was necessary to prevent the group from getting weapons delivered by sea. But critics of the blockade have long argued that it violates international law because it's collectively punishing Palestinian civilians, severely restricting their movements, the importing of goods, even their ability to fish. Since Israel's blockade began, dozens of flotillas have tried to reach Gaza and create a humanitarian corridor. In those first few years, everything remained largely peaceful, and five flotillas actually made it to Gaza. But that changed in 2010, aboard the Mavi Marmara.
10: Tens of people, civilians, have been injured. There are still sounds of live fire, despite the white flag being raised, on board the ship, which holds 600, all of whom are civilians.
2: 10 people were killed by Israeli forces. An investigation by the International Criminal Court said it believed what happened on the Mavi Marmara constituted a war crime. Israel agreed to pay $20 million in restitution to the families of the victims. And still, the flotillas have not stopped. Most of them have been intercepted by the Israeli Navy and the people arrested and sent home. All of this was expressly laid out to everyone going on this flotilla. And on top of all of that, Israel's National Security Minister, Itamar Ben-Gvir, had publicly called everyone on the flotilla a terrorist, alleging that they were not actually humanitarians, but Hamas collaborators, and they will, quote, meet a firm and unyielding response from Israel. I asked Luna if this worried her at all.
7: If we would let them scare us, why would we then continue or even start this mission? I think it's important that we just continue and we'll see what happens.
2: The Barcelona fleet had already been sailing for a week when they stopped in a Tunisian port on September 7th. The plan was to take a break and then continue on to meet the rest of the fleet in Sicily. But around 11:30 p.m. the following night, a drone dropped an incendiary device on the family, the lead boat carrying all the main organizers of the flotilla. The fire was put out and no one was hurt. GSF organizer Yasmin Achar quickly took to social media and accused Israel of the attack.
14: They have bombed a boat once again with civilians on it in Tunisian territory. This is an attack against Gaza because they don't want us there.
2: Then a second drone attack happened the following night. Again, there were no injuries or damage. Israel has neither confirmed nor denied the allegations that they were responsible for these attacks. But CBS News reported that two American intelligence officials, speaking under anonymity, told them that Israeli Prime Minister Benjamin Netanyahu had approved the strikes and that the drones had been launched from a nearby submarine. A few people reportedly left the mission after the attacks. But Luna said most everyone she spoke to saw this as nothing more than a scare tactic. For Karsi, this was not only a scare tactic, but a big miscalculation.
13: I remember my mom sent me a New York Times article about that. And I remember walking around the port in Sicily, like, did you guys see this? The New York Times covered it. We have the attention of the world in a way that is unusual. And so, again, we have to see this thing through.
2: Most people just continued as normal, loading boats and preparing to set sail. Luna's boat was called Paula One. It's a small sailboat that can fit 10 people. And Luna tells me she hasn't always liked everyone she's met on this mission, but she liked her crew. It wasn't long before they were all laughing and playing music together. The vibes were good. The boat was loaded, and they were ready to go. But they were told they had to wait for the fleets coming from Tunisia, who were still running behind.
24: Then they kind of kept telling us, oh, one more day, just one more day, guys. And it really got to the point where it was feeling like, you know, one of those friends calling you up saying, oh, I'm almost there. And, you know, they haven't even put their pants on yet.
2: Everyone in Sicily had originally been told they would set sail on September 4th, and the entire trip was supposed to take around 2 weeks total. Now it was pushing 2 weeks, and they hadn't even started sailing. Boats kept breaking down. There were weather concerns. Seasickness was a real issue. Not to mention the steering committee was also juggling the wants and needs of nearly 500 different people.
0: I would argue maybe 60% of the mission was to manage everyone's desires and fears and complications and baggage and, you know, the way they see life.
2: People were getting antsy. Some had kids back home, parents with dementia. A few even lost their jobs to be here. They were getting nervous that this whole thing was about to fall apart. Not to mention the airstrikes in Gaza were only intensifying. And some people,
15: couldn't hide their frustrations anymore.
16: Why, who is calling you on all of this?
15: This is Hamish Patterson, captain of the boat Oahu, in one of the many Zoom meetings they had about the delays.
17: Yeah, we're calling out to
16: okay, I'm not going to hang up and I'm not going to get shut down. Because I'm sick of getting shut down. And I'm going to call it now for what it is. You're about to have a mutiny on your hands.
15: And there was a minor mutiny of sorts.
18: We're not waiting anymore. We're going. But then only three of us actually left. And then a fourth boat had to come get us physically and say, we're forming a captain's union. Come back.
15: After Paula 1 and the other boats returned, captains came together and created a list of demands to the steering committee. Any boats that weren't ready to sail right now would not go on the mission, and they would leave the following day at 10 a.m., no question.
24: And if they were not all met, every captain would walk.
15: So the steering committee agreed.
18: And so the miracle to me was that we did kind of reorganize it from within, and also nobody canceled it. You got 500 leftists from everywhere in the world to get together, do a thing that was clearly not very functional. And instead of like whistleblowing on each other, everybody just like got our hands dirty and made it work. And to me, that's like the proudest. That's a really proud moment for the left.
15: And so the Global Samud Flotilla officially set sail.
24: Oh, man. So getting underway finally was magical. Everybody cheering, everybody screaming.
19: Let's get out of here.
21: Let's go!
24: Just this sense of, you know, we're doing it, you know? All of this preparation, all of this work, it's actually come together. And we're sailing east finally. We're heading towards Gaza.
15: With sails unfurled, Paula 1 joins dozens of boats heading across the Mediterranean. There's a feeling of hope on the high seas.
23: There's a cargo ship! Oh my gosh!
15: But it wouldn't last long.
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20: We continue with Reveal now here on WNYC. 52 degrees, heading up to 61 today, with mostly sunny skies and breezy conditions. Tonight it stays mostly clear. We'll drop down to 50 degrees, and then it starts to warm up for at least the next 2 days. Tomorrow, sunny, warmer, still breezy, a high of 73. We'll be up around 80 degrees on Tuesday, but rain coming on Wednesday. Things will cool off a little bit when that rain arrives as well. Right now it's 11:26.
15: From the Center for Investigative Reporting and PRX, this is Reveal. I'm Nadia Hamdan, sitting in for Al Letson. And today, we're bringing back an episode about the flotilla that sailed to Gaza this past fall.
0: The day we left, I was jumping on the boat, chanting, and I kept, you know, doing the very loud horn all the time.
15: After weeks of feeling stuck, everyone on Paula 1 comes alive on the water. It starts to feel a little like a Disney movie. Luna sends me videos of sunrises, dolphins.
1: Wow. Wow.
15: And of Carsey leading everyone in song at sunset.
3: Even if we don't survive, we keep that little flame alive.
4: We keep that little flame alive.
3: For the river.
18: It was so beautiful. It was like the most beautiful experience of my life. And the hardest. It was the best of times and the worst of times.
15: Because it's not all sing-alongs and lovable sea creatures. For one, they all have to get a crash course in sailing. The plan is to take shifts manning the boat at night so everyone can get some sleep.
24: And so I was teaching all of my crew in the night and quizzing them constantly, like, okay, that boat, do we have to worry about it? No, you know, they're off our starboard and they're going starboard. Correct. That boat, do we have to worry about? Yes, yes, we do. Let's turn right now.
5: Okay, we're going to tack.
6: Ready to tack.
24: Everybody on board Paola came out as a sailor.
5: Go. Yep, nice. Looking good.
15: And while things are pretty mellow, the boats are being followed by a few drones.
7: I'm actually seeing one right now. It's above our window, above the mast.
15: They're far enough away that they don't feel threatening, but the crew wants to be prepared for anything. So at night, they practice drills on how they would respond in different emergency situations. Luna records one of these drills, in which she pretends to be the Israeli Defense Forces coming to arrest them.
8: IRF! Get your passports, your phone, everything! Hurry up!
15: The goal is to get passports ready, life vests on, and hands in the air as fast as possible.
8: Are you the captain?
15: They all stay silent.
8: Are you the captain?
15: Because they were instructed not to identify the captain.
7: Okay, let's see how much fun that was.
15: And everyone learns just how loud a soft-spoken Luna can be.
7: I'm sorry.
18: It is our fault. We told her
7: not. 2.5 minutes.
15: By the fifth night on the water, the crew is feeling pretty confident.
24: It was a very calm evening.
15: There's a light breeze, virtually no waves.
24: And I think I even mentioned to Luna, yeah, I think I'm actually going to get some rest tonight.
15: It's Luna's shift. At this point, Dane trusts her at the helm, so he tells her to just wake him up if there are any issues. And then something strange happens with the two-way radio.
7: Can we turn up the volume?
9: Yeah. I heard something.
7: There was something here, right?
15: The ABBA song, Take a Chance on Me, starts blaring on the flotilla's radio frequency.
7: Okay. Should we wake people up just to stay alert?
18: I think so.
9: Serious?
7: What the?
18: It was cutting in and out, and they scrambled our own communications, and it'd be like, and then Take a Chance on Me would play. It was very horror movie-like.
7: This is creepy.
9: Yeah, this is creepy.
15: Most of the crew is getting nervous and starts scanning the skies for drones.
0: Like, a star became a drone. An airplane became a drone. The word drone was said out loud many times when it was not.
15: Yassine even tells Carsey, maybe we're overreacting.
0: And she's like, yeah, I don't really know, but okay. So I go to bed, we're sharing a bunk bed, and I hear a huge explosion.
15: Now, Luna and I had been texting since that ABBA song first came on the radio. I remember telling her I had a bad feeling, but she told me not to worry. This is just another scare tactic. And then, I kid you not, I get a text literally a second later that just reads, bomb, exclamation point. I text her, no answer. I call her, no answer. I remember just feeling paralyzed. Finally, after the longest few minutes of my life, she calls me. And I just stay on the phone and listen.
11: I've thrown some fireboard signs. One phone is getting lower.
15: At this point, everyone is on deck scanning the skies. The first explosion, they had only heard. It had gone off somewhere in the back of the fleet. 10 to 15 minutes later, there's another explosion.
24: And that one we actually saw. We saw the bright flash of it. And then we really realized just how many drones were all around us. I mean, yeah, the sky was littered with stars and drones.
15: Then another explosion.
2: Explosion in front, one.
15: And another.
2: Oh, there it goes. Allah.
15: And another.
2: Explosion. Which boat is that? Salvaccia? You okay? Is everyone okay?
15: For Dane, the scariest moment is when a drone hovers right over their boat.
24: And we could hear this thing. We could see this thing. It was like a massive wasp. And right away, I remember Luna called out for everybody to get down. And we all just hunkered in place.
2: Cover, cover, cover!
24: We all got down and we all braced.
2: Oh my God. It's okay. Breathe.
15: I stay glued to my phone as reports of the attacks begin to reach the news and social media.
0: And at that moment, Nadia, I look at my phone. And so I grew up in the Muslim faith, the Islamic faith. And there's this very famous sentence, I'm sure you maybe heard or not, that Muslims say the moment they think they're going to die or the moment they die.
15: The phrase is, "Inna lillahi wa inna ilayhi raja'un."
0: We belong to God and to God we shall return. And so I look at my phone and I see my mother sends me in Arabic that text message. And that was pretty hard to live because am I going to die? Like, is this the end?
15: Thankfully, his mother was wrong.
18: After four or five strikes, it became clear they were all at the front of the boats. They were all near the sails. And then we're like, okay, they're trying to like make us scared and or hurt our sails.
15: Soon, the sun starts to come up. 4 hours have gone by, and I'm still on the phone with Luna.
6: Does it seem to be calming down?
2: It's hard to say.
6: I know.
2: I was pretty excited.
15: In the end, organizers say there were at least 13 explosions on or around the boats. We learn later that these were mainly a mix of flashbangs and incendiary devices that did end up damaging three of the boats. No injuries were reported. This all happened in international waters, just south of Crete. So the flotilla decides to stop in Greek waters to regroup, process. They quickly point their fingers at Israel, which neither confirms nor denies the allegations. And after hearing reports there could be more attacks, about a dozen people decide to leave. Those who stay still believe all of this was a scare tactic, a way to get them to abandon the mission. But they don't want to stop. And it turns out thousands of other people don't want them to stop either. Protests break out in places like Italy, Spain, Turkey, and Ireland. And that pressure actually seems to do something. Both Spain and Italy agree to send warships to accompany the flotilla as a precaution, and Turkey, a couple military drones.
10: This mission has become about more than delivering aid. It's testing the gap between the world's rhetoric and its willingness to act.
15: And so the flotilla sets sail once more. It's September 29th, a month since Luna left home. And this is the moment where we began, with Luna laying on her back, looking through a ceiling window as the boat just drifts.
7: And I'm seeing a bit of the sky with very visible, bright stars. Two drones, and just a very clear Milky Way. It's such a gorgeous image. I think I need to sit with it.
15: This would be the last moment of calm for Paolo One. 2 days after leaving Greece, The flotilla is within 150 nautical miles of Gaza. The Spanish and Italian warships turn around, but people start noticing other military vessels in the distance, and they keep getting closer. On October 1st, this message comes across everyone's radio.
11: This is the Israeli Navy. You are approaching a blockaded zone. Attempting to reach the Gaza Strip via sea while breaching the naval blockade violates international law.
15: The Israeli

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1: From Israel, the global Sumud flotilla continues towards Gaza.
2: Because the protocol said you go. Like, we don't stop, we just continue.
1: The flotilla is currently in international waters. And this is where things get really nuanced. According to the UN, everyone is allowed freedom of navigation on international waters and cannot be intercepted, save some exceptions, such as piracy and the slave trade. That's why the activists and some legal experts say interception of any kind is illegal. But Israel argues that under the laws of naval warfare, if someone tries to breach a military blockade, a navy is within its right to intercept them. And so they do.
3: Behind me is the military vessel. They are intercepting us right now. We do not know how they will intercept us.
1: Luna's crewmates send me videos. It's dark, but you can see some stuff. Bright lights shining onto the boat, Zodiacs speeding by, nearby boats being hit with giant water cannons.
4: You know, there was a submarine out there with us. There was this big, like, mothership, huge barge-looking thing. There were, like, three frigates versus, you know, 40 boats that we, like, patched together with duct tape.
1: The Navy boards boats one by one and takes over the controls. Everyone throws their phones and computers in the water so that the Israeli military can't access their data. So when I stop getting videos from Palawan, I know it must be happening.
2: Before they boarded, we were at gunpoint. Like, you could see the laser on our chest.
4: And their very first command was shut your eyes. And we heard them quietly, methodically going around, tearing off the Starlink, tearing off the camera, checking the inside of the boat.
1: The first question they ask is, who is the captain?
4: And nobody said anything. Oh, so you're all the captain? You think this is funny? And then just guns cocking. And we all just quickly, you know, wipe the smile off our faces.
1: It takes the Israeli Navy nearly 48 hours to take over all the boats. Everyone is brought to the port of Ashdod and made to sit on the ground of a parking lot, zip-tied, for hours. It's late at night when Israel's National Security Minister, Itamar Ben-Gvir, arrives at the port.
5: And so then we're like, oh, that's why they zip-tied us, so that Ben-Gvir can, like, post on his TikTok, like, look at all these terrorists. We're treating them like terrorists.
1: Ben-Gvir's video cuts off abruptly. I'm told this was because everyone started chanting Free Palestine. At one point, Luna remembers people yelling behind her and tries to see what's happening.
2: And I see that they've placed a woman on the ground right in front of an Israeli flag. Someone pulled her hair so that she would have her head looking at the flag. And she must have been there for hours. And then I realized, that's Greta.
1: Greta Thunberg, the now famous climate activist, was on the flotilla and seemed to be singled out by the soldiers.
2: And they would take selfies, they would spit at her, they would kick her and fix the flag so that it would touch her constantly.
1: Everyone is then sent through an immigration processing center. They're asked to sign a document saying they illegally entered the country of Israel. Everyone on Pala 1 refuses to sign it, arguing that they never wanted to come here and had been kidnapped. Dane remembers one Israeli soldier turns to him and says, "You're helping terrorists."
4: And I push back saying, hey man, my boat just had baby formula. And I kid you not, this guy, without blinking, looks at me and says, fine, future terrorists. And that's when I was like, oh man, that's f***ed up, dude. Like, how do you fix that?
1: People on previous flotillas have been detained in the past. But this was the first time they were sent to Ketziot, a high-security detention facility deep in the Negev desert.
5: That was the part that, like, for my soft Western brain, was a new understanding. Being detained is not like being...

0: prison. It's not. You don't have anything. You have no control, you have no information, and you have no rights. They can do whatever they want to you.
1: And the firsthand accounts paint a disturbing picture. Some allege being beaten and kicked, threatened and humiliated, denied medication, food for long periods, and clean drinking water for days. Woken up in the middle of the night with dogs barking in their faces. Others say they were forced to stand outside in the hot sun for hours until they fainted.
0: I mean, it was devastating.
1: The Israeli Foreign Ministry called the claims of mistreatment, quote, brazen lies, and that all detainees' legal rights were fully upheld. But their national security minister, Ben-Gvir, said he was proud of the fact that they were treating the activists like terrorists. In a statement, he said, quote, whoever supports terrorism is a terrorist. It is worthwhile for them to experience the conditions in Ketziot prison and think twice before they come close to Israel again. Yassin and everyone else I spoke to were quick to make one thing clear. This was nothing compared to what Palestinian detainees were experiencing.
2: I know for a fact that we got it like way easy. It was Disneyland for us. You know, we were on a field trip of a prison experience because, you know, we had the good passports. We had the cameras of the world looking at us.
1: Amnesty International and the Israeli human rights group B'Tselem have accused Israeli authorities of abuse and inhumane treatment of Palestinian prisoners, many of whom are being held under administrative detention, a policy that allows officials to hold people without charges or a formal trial indefinitely. According to data from B'Tselem, as of September 2025, nearly 3,500 administrative detainees were being held across the Israeli prison system.
2: And so what we did is to start shouting chants, free, free Palestine, free, free Palestine. And you know that they hear you, you know that they're there.
1: Yassin, Luna, and Dane joined dozens of people who took part in a hunger strike while they were detained.
3: Then one guard was trying to force me to take a sandwich. And I was telling him, you know, give it to a Palestinian, like I'm not eating any of your food. And yeah, I just threw the sandwich at him. I just couldn't help myself.
1: Everyone from Paola One tells me the entire experience only made them feel closer to the very people they spent years protesting for. Carsey remembers finding a broken pen hidden in one of the cells.
0: Like without the plastic part, just the inside part of the pen. Like this was almost certainly a Palestinian prisoner smuggled this pen in here, and they could have been in here for years.
1: They all remember seeing writing all over their cell walls, mostly in Arabic. People wrote their names, where they were from, phrases like, God give us strength. There were also poems and song verses.
0: Like some of them were songwriters, you know, like I'm not different from these people.
1: Using that same pen, they all added their own names to the cell walls. And next to them, they drew a sailboat. Coming up, the prisoners from the flotilla are released. And even though they didn't reach Gaza, they're surprised to learn their voyage still had an impact.
3: Carsey and I looked at each other. I remember we just said, we did something.
1: You're listening to Reveal.
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6: It's Reveal here on WNYC. Stay with us for This American Life. That is coming up next at noon, followed by Freakonomics at 1 o'clock. Right now, 52 degrees, heading up to a high of 61 with mostly sunny skies this afternoon.
1: From the Center for Investigative Reporting and PRX, this is Reveal. I'm Nadia Hamdan, sitting in for Al Litzen. It's October 6th, and a crowd has formed at the Athens airport to welcome back around 160 flotilla members who have just been released from Ketziot prison. Greta Thunberg is one of them.
7: And I could talk for a very, very long time about our mistreatment and abuses in our imprisonment, trust me, but that is not the story.
1: Most people's stuff was either tossed or confiscated, but Greta got her luggage back. Except now, the words "Whore Greta" were written on it with permanent marker. Next to that, a drawing of an Israeli flag and a penis. Luna was on the same flight as Greta after nearly a week in detainment.
8: I think a lot of us have underestimated the impact of like the violence that we've endured, but we're processing. It might take some time, but
9: have you called a therapist yet?
1: Luna's partner Nina is sitting next to her.
8: I messaged them.
1: We reached out to the Israeli government multiple times to ask about the allegations of mistreatment in Ketziot and what evidence they had to suggest the activists were colluding with Hamas. We asked about the drone attacks and allegations that the Israeli military was responsible. And we wanted to know what happened to the aid after the boats were confiscated by the Navy. Israeli officials did not respond. Everyone on the flotilla wasn't released all at once. Remember, these are people from dozens of different countries, and each of their respective embassies was handling the release of its own citizens. Yassin was one of the first to leave.
2: And I was there, you know, drinking water, having my meal on Turkish Airlines, and flying over Gaza, the place where we were trying to enter. And it felt so surreal, so surreal.
1: Karsi, Dane, and other U.S. citizens were held another 3 days, making them some of the last to leave.
0: Many of us, the Americans, were like, we have the quote-unquote strongest passport because Israel really cares what the U.S. thinks. What we hadn't calculated was that by making ourselves an enemy of the Israeli state, we had also made ourselves an enemy of the American state.
1: They were released on October 7th, the two-year anniversary of the war in Gaza. Karsi and Dane tell me they were bused to Israel's border with Jordan and pretty much left to fend for themselves.
3: We saw that other consulates, other ambassadors were there with trays of food, bottles of water, packs of cigarettes.
0: The U.S. person from the embassy shows up and is like, I just want you to know we're not going to be babysitting you. You guys are going to have to find your own way home.
3: And when she had found out that we were on hunger strike, she dug through her purse and had like half a bag of a snack sized thing of pretzels, which she offered to us.
0: So that was the welcome of the U.S. Embassy.
1: I reached out to the State Department and the U.S. Embassy in Jerusalem to ask about this incident. They did not respond. The flotilla organizers get in touch with the Americans and tell them to meet at a hotel in the heart of Jordan's capital, Amman. Dane says they walked in looking and smelling terrible. But the welcome they got from the owner of the hotel was a stark contrast to everything they just experienced.
3: She came around and hugged each of us. And then she let us know that there was a buffet for us upstairs. And I remember walking up and seeing Karsi staring. And she looks at me and she says, there's a chocolate fountain. And then she just starts weeping.
1: Dane says, sitting at that hotel in Jordan, they couldn't help but feel like they'd failed. They hadn't broken the blockade. They hadn't delivered the aid. He says it wasn't until he was in a taxi on the way to the airport that he started to feel differently. The driver had just finished his night shift, but wanted to take them free of charge.
3: This gentleman let us know that many Palestinians, his family included, were able to fish for 2 days while the Israeli Navy was occupied with us. And everybody in the taxi just broke down crying. And like Karsi and I looked at each other. I remember we just said, we did something.
10: Well, yeah. Actually, we could see the fish in the market.
1: This is Abir Barakat, a Palestinian woman in Gaza.
10: So when Israel was occupied with the global Sumud flotilla, the fishermen were able to go into the sea and at least catch few fish. And I was so happy for them.
1: Abir and her family lost their home 2 years ago, just a few days into the war. She's now living with her in-laws in Gaza City.
10: And it's the last remaining home for the extended family. So if anything happened around here to this area, I think I will have no place to call home.
1: A ceasefire, brokered by the Trump administration, began on October 10th. But Israeli airstrikes have continued, killing hundreds of Palestinian civilians. Israel blames Hamas for violating the ceasefire. Hamas blames Israel. And still, President Trump is moving forward with a peace deal. Although Abir says that's not what she would call it.
11: If you were to give this peace deal another name, what would you call it?
10: The deal of shame. This is what I call it. Because it's like they are putting a gun to your head and a knife to your neck and telling you you must accept it.
1: Abir is a lecturer and PhD candidate who used to spend her days teaching English at the University College of Applied Sciences in Gaza. Now, Abir spends her days doing what she calls Stone Age chores. She builds a fire to heat water for coffee, makes bread for breakfast, waits for a truck to come by once a day with fresh drinking water. Lunch is usually canned beans.
10: When I look at my life, it's very miserable. My God, I look at my hands. They used to be very soft. Now they look very black. I have many cuts on my fingers, bruises. I have burns from the wood fire. And my God. Just thinking about this makes me have this kind of self-pity because of this kind of, you know, abrupt transition in life.
1: When the flotilla started making the news, Israel and other critics argued that this was largely a publicity stunt and that it was taking away attention from people like Abir rather than bringing it.
10: Well, actually, we don't feel like that at all. In my opinion, to see international activists sailing toward Gaza, risking their freedom to challenge an illegal blockade, reminds us that our struggle is not isolated and tells Palestinians you are not alone and the world still sees you.
1: And it really did feel like the world was watching. The Israelis' interception and detainment of the flotilla prompted worldwide protests that eclipsed the ones we saw after the drone attacks.
12: From Israel's border with Gaza to London, Athens, Barcelona, Zurich, Geneva, and Europe's largest pro-Palestinian rallies in Milan, Naples, and Rome.
1: Italy's largest labor union even held a general strike that effectively shut down the entire country. And it wasn't just Europe. There were protests in Malaysia and Bangladesh, Turkey and Tunisia, the US, Brazil, and Colombia, where President Gustavo Petro expelled all of Israel's diplomats and ended the free trade agreement between the two countries.
10: Justice for Palestine has become a global issue of conscience. It's no longer confined to the region. People everywhere are connecting the dots between Gaza and the broader struggles for equality and liberation. So that, to me, is a source of real hope.
1: While others may not share Abir's optimism, it's become clear that more and more people around the world are changing the way they feel about this conflict. In the U.S., the shift has been described as seismic, with polls by the New York Times and Gallup finding that, for the first time, voters now sympathize more with Palestinians than with Israelis. As for the global Sumud flotilla, organizers say until the blockade of Gaza is lifted, the flotillas will continue. This week's show was edited by Taki Telenidis. Special thanks to Cynthia Rodriguez and Kate Howard. Artist Chariscus is our fact checker. 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Our production manager is Zulema Cobb. 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They had help from Claire Mullen. Our executive producer is Brett Myers. Our theme music is by Camerato Lightning. 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I'm Nadia Hamdan, and remember, there is always more to the story.
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6: This is WNYC New York. I'm David First. This American Life is next, followed by Freakonomics at 1 and Wait, Wait, Don't Tell Me at 2 o'clock. Looking ahead, the Met Gala, one of the biggest nights in fashion, is tomorrow. The celebrity-studded affair takes place every year on the first Monday of May. It is also strictly invitation only. So if you're looking for alternatives, check out tonight's People's Ball, where attendees can dress up in their best takes on American fashion and walk the runway at Brooklyn Central Library. That kicks off at 7 o'clock. There is also tonight's Debt Gala at the Music Hall of Williamsburg, a benefit show raising money for organizations working to relieve medical debt and ensure access to gender-affirming care. That red carpet starts at 4 o'clock with performances beginning at 6 o'clock. Animal lovers can swing by the Pet Gala. That's at NYU's Silver Towers on Bleecker Street. It kicks off at 5 o'clock tomorrow afternoon. WNYC, it's 12 o'clock.
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15: From WBEZ Chicago, it's This American Life. I'm Hannah Jaffe-Walt, sitting in for Ira Glass. When Shirin Jafari moved to the U.S. as a young adult, there are a lot of promises made to her family back home. We'll be in touch all the time, call you every week, almost like we're in the same town, which is the kind of thing you say. But Shirin actually pulled this off for the last 20 years.
16: We are a close family. We message several times a day. We send each other reels, like normal stuff. I mean, I don't want to lose those details, those small details of their lives because I am so far away from them.
15: And they really get into the details, this family. Who ate what? How far was the walk? What's the latest with the dental work? On the phone, by text, random thoughts tossed out at any hour. Have you seen this pumpkin dessert? Unsolicited suggestions.
16: I would send them videos of exercises they can do at home.
15: Like you worrying about them getting enough movement?
16: Yes, I have been trying to get my mom to do more yoga and my dad to not sit all day.
15: How's that going?
16: Not great.
15: So just like a constant ongoing conversation with them.
16: Totally. The kind of thing that you would be asking them if you were actually in the same space and close.
15: Then in February, the United States and Israel attacked Iran, where her parents live. And on that very same day, the first day of the war, the Iranian authorities shut the internet down. Just put the whole country into an internet blackout. A shockingly effective blackout.
16: The call wouldn't go through. It would just disconnect. I didn't hear anything. It would just disconnect.
15: Did you do it over and over again?
16: Yes, of course. I tried so many times. I wouldn't be able to get through. Calling through cell phone was impossible. It just became useless. The cell phone became useless for us. The only way I was able to communicate with them was them calling on a landline to my cell phone.
10: That was the only way they could reach me.
15: Text message, email, nothing else was working.
10: After that point, no, they called me on the landline. And it's funny when I think of it, you know, there were so many times when I visit them and I would tell them, who needs a landline? Maybe you guys should get rid of this. You know, uh-huh. In this day and age, who needs a landline?
15: Inside Iran, what was happening was, as soon as the war started, cell phones were only working to call people inside the country. No internet. Communication with the outside world became so difficult, it was like going from breathing regularly out in the open to being underwater and breathing through a straw. Workarounds like VPNs are expensive or janky. Some are flat-out scams. And they're banned. A private satellite service like Starlink? Illegal. And people have been arrested for using it. So, the landline. That was the only way Shirin's parents could reach her. But when bombing got too intense in Tehran, they fled the city, leaving behind the landline. And Shirin was left going for days, sometimes weeks, without hearing from them. Were they okay? Were they safe? She'd go on social media, scouring every platform, looking for anyone she knew in Iran who had found some brief internet workaround to ask them if they'd heard from her parents.
10: So sometimes I would stay up at like 3 or 4 a.m. looking for any information that I can get from any relative or friend or somebody who knows my parents that could be online. I would just send messages to everybody like, hey, let me know if you are online. Let me know the next time you're connected. Can you give me an update? Just message me as soon as you see this message.
15: I've heard a lot in the last 2 months during this war about deals and negotiations. I've heard about bombings by the U.S. and Israel and by Iran. Also lots about oil prices and the stock market and the Strait of Hormuz. But I haven't heard much at all from Iranians inside Iran. What are they seeing and thinking and doing and talking about? For the last few weeks, we've been working with two journalists in the United States, Fatima Jamalpour and Roxana Saberi, to collect voice memos from inside Iran. So many people sent messages, even though it was difficult and dangerous for them to get these messages out. But people wanted to be heard. I have not heard anything like these from inside Iran. I guess that's part of the point of an internet blackout. So that's what I want to share with you. Today's show, we hear from people inside Iran, where war is only part of what's going on for them. That's coming up. Stay with us.

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3: It's This American Life. Today's episode, Blackout. Other places have had their internet cut off during a war. Iran is not the first. But this isn't something that's being imposed on the country from the outside. It's being done by the leadership of the country to its own citizens while they're being attacked, in this case, by us, the United States and Israel. Listening to these messages that people sent us, you really get the feeling for how total a blackout is. I had the thought, listening over and over, that every part of what they're saying is not supposed to be heard. Even basic things, like what are people doing every day? A blackout is not a censorship that goes line by line. It is wholesale redaction of people's lives, and sometimes deaths. Here's what it took for people to get these messages out of Iran. They had to borrow or pay for a VPN or satellite connection, wait for it to actually work. Starlink connections in Iran keep getting shut down. They had to not get caught. Iranians have been imprisoned for speaking with foreign media. It sometimes took days to get these voice memos out of the country to us, often short messages, a minute at a time, so the files were small enough to get through. The messages came from a whole range of people from different parts of Iran, different ages, professions, political views, and also different experiences. Every time I got one of these messages, I stopped what I was doing to listen all the way through. So I want to play them for you the way I heard them, one person after another. We have edited them, but tried to leave them at a length where you can really hear what people have to say as they go about their day. I'm going to play the messages in four sections. We could call them acts. So here we go. Act one, both and. In these first few messages, people talk about the dual experience of living both in a war and at the same time in an internet blackout, both dragging on and on, 63 days and counting as I record this now. First voice memo, Nagin. She's in her early 40s and lives in Tehran with her boyfriend, Amin.
4: After breakfast, I got ready to go to work, got into my car, and drove onto the highway. Then suddenly Amin called and said, Nagin, they're bombing Tehran. That was pretty much my last call. All internet lines were suddenly cut off.
3: This message, and all the messages you're going to hear in the show, is being read by an actor. To protect everyone's identity in this show, we've changed people's names and we've asked Iranian and Iranian-American actors outside of Iran to listen to the messages and then record what people said and how they said it onto their phones as voice memos. Some of the original messages were recorded in English. Most were translated from Persian. Once or twice, we've changed a small phrase for clarity. Okay, back to Nagin.
4: And then they started hitting the east of Tehran. These strange, terrifying sounds. We were really not prepared for suddenly being in the middle of the highway and hearing sounds like that. Some people, they just parked their cars and they got out and they were staring at the smoke. They didn't know what to do. Two, three people had gone and hidden in the bushes. It was really strange. Then this delivery guy on a motorcycle passed by me. He had this Kurdish accent. My window was down and I was completely terrified. He passed my car and said, Bibi finally came. And I was like, my God, like, nobody even knows how this war is going to end. Who cares about Bibi? I finally made it to Sohravardi Street to go towards my mom's place. And I saw that they had closed all the schools and they had called all the families to come pick up their children. Some of the mothers were clearly regular office workers. They were wearing their uniform of mantos and trousers, and they were running on foot towards the schools because the streets were blocked. And everyone at the school was crying, begging for their children to come out faster. And I went a little farther and I got to this girl's high school, And I saw these girls come out and they took off their headscarves and messed up their hair into the air. And they were chanting that, yes, now we are finally becoming free. Then a bomb hit somewhere nearby and the sound was unbelievable. And at once, people just poured into the streets. And some people, clearly, they were gathering their things to leave Tehran.
5: Hello, hope you're doing well. First, I apologize because unfortunately I've caught a cold these days. My voice is hoarse.
3: This is Puya. He's in his mid-30s. He owns a pizza shop in Tehran.
5: But look, cutting the internet is a disaster. Our phones are constantly ringing. So-and-so, be careful. Such and such a place is being bombed. We worry about each other. We wake up, try to have a normal day, which is not very normal. And we come to work, wait, reading the news. Some of us have the internet, some don't. So part of the news is actually passed from person to person. When Tehran is attacked, I don't do anything special. I mean, I just sit where I am and go about my day, truthfully. There have been many times when I was cooking and doing whatever, and I just continued doing it because there was nothing I could do at that moment. People come out now, eat, go to cafes, but economically, you can't just say conditions are bad. Conditions are almost on the verge of collapse. We've laid off nearly 70% of the staff, or almost more. People still come to buy pizza, but much less often. Regarding the menu, some things have been limited. For example, the salads or the appetizers, like chicken and so on, because it might not be economically viable for people to buy them right now. I took away the salads for a month. I'm bringing them back at the end of this week. But our beef bacon pizza is among the best sellers.
6: There are checkpoints everywhere in the streets. The atmosphere is really unsafe, like very highly securitized. And I mean, we're very afraid of these checkpoints. We're really as afraid of the checkpoints as we are of bombs and missiles.
3: Sarah is in her early 30s. She's talking here about checkpoints that have been set up all around the country by Iranian security forces, including the IRGC, the Islamic Revolutionary Guard Corps.
6: We know they check phones. We know they search photo galleries. We know they've arrested people we knew because of just something they found on their phone, like a photo or a call or following a certain page or something like that. It's very terrifying. For a long time, I just didn't take my phone out with me at all. But for example, now that I've started taking it out, I just constantly erase everything and clear my phone of everything. Honestly, when things are outside of my control, I just start cleaning and tidying my house. I constantly clean everywhere in the house. I vacuum, I wash the dishes, so the house is perfectly tidy. I cook, I start dusting, vacuuming, washing the bathroom, washing the kitchen, washing all the dishes in the sink. I started making jam, which I've never done before. I scrubbed the whole house with the thought that if there's no electricity or water, at least my house would stay clean for a few more days. And then I took a shower, I blow-dried my hair, I mean, I know it's really stupid. Like, if they bomb your country's infrastructure, this might help you for, what, maybe 2 extra days? But it gave me a good feeling psychologically, at least.
3: Next voice memo is from an emergency nurse, Sylvia, in her late 20s. She lives in Esfahan, central Iran. Sylvia talked about something other people mentioned too, trying to use the sort of substitute, very limited internal internet the Iranian authorities have created. The national intranet only works inside Iran. It's its own system, tightly controlled and surveilled. There are apps for messaging, texting inside the country, banking services. There's an Iranian search engine called Torab. And sometimes some international sites can be accessed through the internal intranet, but others can't. Sylvia had a day off work and was testing out what she could and could not do on the internal system.
4: I wanted to buy cologne, so I ordered that online and I had no problem with the payment. Some sites that you used to connect to directly through Torab, they don't open now. And so I don't know why some open, some don't. I mean, I don't know what the problem is or what difference there is. Now I almost feel a bit illiterate, because before, whenever something came to my mind that I didn't know, I would quickly Google it. And I spent so much time every day talking to ChatGPT. I would consult it about everything I wanted to do. But now I can't do any of those things, because basically my phone has just turned into a tool for calling, texting, taking photos, things like that. That's it. There is an app they've provided as a replacement for Google called Zarebin, but I haven't been able to get anything decent out of it so far. I mean, what you search for has to be very common and simple, like searching for the name of a medicine, for example. And even then, it doesn't show all the references. It brings up some very simple Iranian references and basic explanation. Otherwise, it doesn't give you a proper answer for anything else. I even wanted to find a number for a fast food place through it so I could call them, but it wouldn't bring it up for me. That's how ridiculous it is.
7: The last text I got was from my friend Mina, asking if I could hear the bombs going off near our house.
2: Niku is 12 years old. She's a student in Tehran, taking in what has just been lost.
7: I'm kind of attached to the internet. I do not remember a time, a life where I was without it. Checking my messages to text my friends and scrolling on YouTube and TikTok. I do imagine what's going on in social media when I'm not there, though I'm pretty sure everybody's nagging about the high gas prices. When the internet finally comes back, I'm definitely checking my email because Rana might have emailed me. Rana is my cousin. I'm pretty curious to know what she has written. I would love to text my best friend Samira. I would ask her if her father's work is going to be all right since he needs to go outside the country very often.
2: Act 2, the blackout before this one. From an American perspective, we went to war with Iran. That's what's happening there. That's where the story begins. But this war for Iranians landed in the middle of an ongoing story about what's been happening inside the country. And these next two people who sent voice memos, they had a role in that story. There have been regular, large protests against the Iranian regime for years in Iran. And right before the war, massive demonstrations erupted around the entire country. People took to the streets demanding the end of the regime, which has been in power in Iran for almost 50 years. The protests went on for weeks. And then Iranian authorities put the country into a full communications blackout. It started on January 8th. Over the next few days, during the blackout, security forces massacred people all across the country. They killed thousands, possibly tens of thousands, of their own citizens. They did this at a moment when there was no way for people to tell anyone, to post photos or videos, or to warn their friends, or call international reporters, or even reach family outside of the country. We still don't know the scale of the killing. Human rights groups have been trying to document as many deaths as they can. In a blackout, you can die without being counted. The two reporters who collected voice memos for today's show, Roxana Saberi and Fatima Jamalpour, also managed to get messages out during the last blackout. Dozens of people inside Iran found ways to send them rare firsthand accounts, images, videos, medical records, that suggested that the IRGC and other security forces shot protesters at close range, targeting their heads and chests, their eyes. This had all just happened right before the war, and this new blackout. The protests and killings in January haunted some of the voice memos we got, even as people try to continue living, going about their normal routines. Amin is in his 20s. He's a professional bodybuilder in Tehran. He joined the protests. One of his friends was shot and killed while protesting. Mehdi Zatparvar. He was a well-known champion bodybuilder.
8: I've been on a special diet since January. I wanted to compete back then, but I didn't. I canceled it out of respect for those who were killed, out of respect for Mr. Zodperer. After that, competitions were canceled altogether, and gradually I just kept my diet because I saw I had nothing else to do. I usually wake up at 4:45 and I do my cardio from 5 to 6. I get by with 7 or 8 meals a day, even though prices have skyrocketed and my savings are completely gone, but I am still keeping at it anyway. I generally don't follow the news anymore, neither Iranian nor foreign news. Iran International says one thing and Iran State TV says another. So I simply don't get my mind involved with the news anymore. Unless, for example, Trump tweets, whatever he posts, we basically assume the opposite, because he either does exactly what he says or the exact opposite. Right in front of me is a checkpoint, and I am passing through it. The IRGC is completely controlling everything with its own full supervision. Recently, I've been recording videos as motivation for those who think they just need to sit at home during the war. I really want to try to convince them through exercise they can live in a way that at least keeps their vibes high.
2: Anushirvan is a doctor in the north of Iran. He's young, in his mid-20s. He spent January treating hundreds of wounded protesters, some of them shot with military-grade weapons, sometimes at close distance, sometimes in the head. And while he was treating people, plainclothes security agents roamed the hospital. So if someone needed an x-ray, Anushirvan and his colleagues would personally escort them to radiology so they wouldn't be detained. They showed people how to leave out the back door of the hospital. As he worked, Anushirvan began saving x-rays and photographs and notes in a panic that the regime, through its blackout, would succeed in hiding what it had done. In a lot of ways, it has. And now, in another blackout, an endless blackout, Anushirvan is just still doing his job, getting through each day.
9: After eating a very sad excuse for breakfast, I fed my cats, which I had adopted after the events of January due to my friend's recommendation to have like a companion in those times. I believe it helped. Very interesting creatures cats are. I dressed up and called for a, you could say, an Iranian version of an Uber to the hospital. Went downstairs and looking at the car, it was barely functioning and being held together. And the driver had a very, say, stereotypical type of beard. And my suspicions were confirmed when I sat in the car and saw two stickers of Soleimani and Khamenei on the dashboard of his car. Not exactly the two faces I want to see that early in the day, but, you know. So he drove me to the hospital and saw a white lab coat in my bag and asked if I was a doctor. And then he said, "May God give you strength, doctor." Of course, had the situation been a lot different, him or at least the men of his type would have beaten me to death. But, you know, I thanked him properly still. I'm not saying anyone who believes in the regime would kill you in the streets for protesting them, but it could be an unignited dynamite. So I reached the hospital and it was a fairly nice shift. Not a lot of critical patients, fortunately. So I could spend some time in the pavilion watching my new favorite show, The Walking Dead. It's my favorite show because basically I cannot tolerate anything else because at least in The Walking Dead, the things are objectively worse for the people there than it is for Iranians right now. That is the only thing I can tolerate. I really like the show. Daryl is my favorite character. I sure hope nothing bad happens to him. And well, let's see how poorly this ages. One of my patients was an 11-year-old girl for coming in with a chief complaint of extreme headache in front of her head. It was nothing too serious. I asked if she's undergone any stress recently. Kind of an obvious question these days, but you know, she was a child. I asked the parents if she had any access to any of the news of the war, and they confirmed it, which sounds like very poor parenting to me. So after making sure the hospital was stabilized, me and two of my friends went to the park near the hospital to smoke cigarettes. I had never smoked any cigarettes up until like 2 months ago. My very first cigarette was upon hearing the news, the confirmation of Khamenei being killed. And I'm really glad I waited that long, because now every time I do it, I'm reminded of that night, as it was one of the best nights of my life.
2: Anushirvan spent more than half of his monthly salary on a VPN. Then he got online, finally, and was devastated. He saw some of what was being said about Iran in the wider world.
9: By far, the most difficult moments for me during the blackouts were times like this, where I could barely connect with the VPNs, only to see people on social media falling for the regime propaganda. And I'm not talking about Iranians. These are people living in free countries. And that is incredibly depressing to see. I've seen charlatans actually denying the January massacre, in which dozens of thousands of people were killed, and whitewashing the Islamic Republic all the way through just because they disagree with this war or Trump or the U.S. foreign policy as a whole, outright denying the January massacre and saying there is no evidence for that, the massacre which I saw happen and the evidence I collected. There is no excuse in that. They have zero right to do that. And for the first time ever, I truly understand why, for example, Holocaust denial is and should always be a crime, as you can't imagine the pain of seeing such privileged people denying your suffering.
2: Coming up, more from inside Iran, including that day President Trump said a whole civilization will die tonight. What was that like? That's in a minute when our program continues.
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2: It's This American Life. I'm Chana Jaffe-Walt, sitting in for Ira Glass. Today's show, we hear from people inside Iran, people who are living through a war and an internet blackout that the UN Human Rights Office has said is, quote, one of the longest and most severe shutdowns ever recorded globally. We're hearing what that's like from Iranians who managed to get voice memos out of the country in spite of it being difficult and dangerous to send them. Act 3. Neighbors, friends, and lovers. Iran is a big country. It had deep divisions before the war. There were massive protests against the Islamic Republic and a brutal crackdown just over a month before America and Israel attacked. And in the messages we got, responses to the war were all over the map.
13: All the people are happy, I'm telling you. Say thanks, President Trump, thanks, Netanyahu. And they pray to God that Bibi and Daddy, Donald Trump, they make help. Because many people, as a joke, and they say Daddy to him.
2: Fahid owns a small business. He's in his mid-40s, lives on the outskirts of a big city in northern Iran. He despises the Islamic regime, wants a secular democracy in Iran. The protests and massacres in January convinced Fahid that change will never happen without outside help.
13: Everyone is preparing themselves for the moment that President Trump and Bibi declare that the situation is such that that people can come out. They will flood to regime to take them over. And they all expect to have a new life after this regime. The internet is not stable. The moment you send me a message until now, it took 4 hours and 36 minutes arrived to me. The speed is very slow. And you should know, the Islamic Republic, their fear, and this is not just my opinion, everybody thinks the same thing, is not that internet would be used against them in war. And they're afraid that internet will become a tool to help protesters to get together and create an internal revolution. And that's what they're afraid of. That's why they shut down the internet. But I don't remember exactly if I told you that I have a family member in Iran. He has a bad autoimmune disorder. He was worried. We were watching Iran International by satellite, and he told me, what will come up if President Trump is going to do shutdown of electricity and all of the infrastructures? What would happen to the country? And he was worried. He was worried about all the people as like as him, that they have bad health issues and they need full care. I said to him, our situation is like that. We want to have freedom and going far away from this government, this IRGC. And it would be needed to pay by something. This is the cost of freedom. And that's a shame, but I have a good feeling that this is the last second of this government.
14: Well, the conversations vary, but everyone talks to each other with a certain caution, meaning in a way they size each other up so they don't get challenged.
2: Omid works at a film studio in Tehran. He makes all sorts of content. He worked on a candid camera show recently. Some of the work his team has done is for state TV. He's sympathetic to the regime, including the blackouts policy. The Iranian foreign minister, Abbas Araghchi, said the internet is shut off in Iran for security reasons while the country is under attack. That idea makes sense to Omid. At work, Omid is a manager.
14: Out of the 24 or 25 people who work under me, one or two of them are very left-leaning and opposed. For example, regarding the news of the martyrdom or death of Khamenei, who was ultimately the leader of the country. Look, I had my criticisms of his performance, but regardless, it's a war. And when you lose your leader in a war, ultimately you're shocked, sad, and confused. But one of the guys was happy. And it was like, if he wasn't embarrassed in front of me, he would have handed out sweets. I see the IRGC, the army, the police force, which are operating under a more or less unified command and are serving the country. They stood, fought, were killed, were martyred, were assassinated. They could have just left, but thank God they stayed. The Americans should be satisfied with Venezuela and their own oil in, I don't know, Saudi Arabia. They should stop their wickedness. Regarding the internet blackout, I was forced to use a VPN, but the point is that we're in a war, and I think being connected could have perhaps caused more damage. Thankfully, we didn't have any unrest or clashes. I mean, at least not that I'm aware of. Or I don't know, those common cyber attacks hitting those different networks, like banking network, the network of, I don't know, digital currency exchanges. Most of the people around me have come to terms with the fact that right now the conditions are wartime, and it's necessary, for example, to have certain limitations and control.
2: At night in Tehran and throughout a lot of the country, regime supporters have been gathering in squares to chant in support of the Islamic Republic and wave flags.
14: Near our office, there's a street running north to south that's uphill. I mean, it's quite uphill. I see a lady whose husband is in a wheelchair, and she's around 45, maybe 50 years old. And this lady and her husband come this way every night. They go to the second square of Tehran Pars and chant. And I sometimes come to the window to smoke a cigarette, and I've seen them. They go by at 8:30 or a quarter to nine, and then they return around like 10:30, 11. And this poor woman sometimes has a hard time on the way back alone because the man is a bit heavy. And sometimes I've seen people go up an alley to help them get home. The fact that a group of people are so patriotic and so dedicated that every night, whether it's raining, it's cold, it's hot, they get up and come to the city squares, participate in gatherings, chant, and so on. That's really heartwarming, and it's very fascinating. I really wish you were here to see it up close.
15: There have been, every night, protests from the government supporters for almost 1 month. Whenever I'm out at almost 9 p.m., I see them. Oh my goodness, not again.
2: Maru is in her 30s, lives outside Tehran. She works as an English tutor online, but there's not a lot of that work these days, so she's been taking on extra hours at her dad's pharmacy. She's there till nighttime. She sees the rallies on her way home.
15: The men chant repeated slogans in favor of the regime. They declare that they're ready to be martyrs of Islam and the Islamic Republic. Once I even saw a few of them wearing shrouds to prove they're ready to die for their cause. When I go to bed,

0: mature enough not to believe in love at first sight, but at the very first moment I saw him, he captured my attention. Gradually, I tried to change my work shift for 2 days of the week in order to meet him more. He was always well-groomed and obviously picky in the way he dressed. He looked so mild-mannered, kind, always ready to help the people around him. We started texting each other. At first, it was only about work, but we gradually switched to other personal issues. At first, he was so cautious because he was our employee, but little by little, he stepped forward. To be honest with you, I already knew that he was a religious guy, at least more than me, but I didn't expect him to be a religious fanatic with rigid opinions about Islam and the regime. The first time that I was shocked at his perspectives was during the 12-day war with Israel around 9 months ago. He believed that Iran should not reach an agreement or stop the war because doing so will make us lose our dignity. I was like, "What are you talking about? Iranian people are being killed." To me, dignity was an abstract concept. People's lives was something that mattered to me. Since then, I chose not to talk about politics with him. Honestly, I knew that trying to be dismissive of politics and religion was not the solution, but unfortunately, I was deeply involved with him. A few days before the war, he left our pharmacy because he was about to establish his own. Since then, we've met a couple times. The last time we met, almost 20 days ago, he mentioned that he agreed with the idea of digital blackout for now, because in this way, the government can be in control of the enemy's propaganda against the Islamic Republic. I was like, "How dare you say so? People are losing their jobs because of this blackout, and you're talking about your idea of propaganda?" I think this war made me far more realistic about Reza and my love for him. This war was an accelerator. It made our relationship go downhill faster.
1: Act 4. Now what? Every time I hear President Trump declare what Iranians want, or what they should do, or what he thinks should come next, and every time he tosses off a threat, I want to know, what is it like for Iranians to hear that? Are they hearing that? Another thing the blackout has erased or stifled. For instance, what was it like for Iranians on the day that happened only a few weeks ago when President Trump posted on Truth Social about Iran, quote, "A whole civilization will die tonight, never to be brought back again. I don't want that to happen, but it probably will." We got several voice memos about that day. I'm going to play one from the doctor, Anushirvan, who treated patients during the January massacre, then Sara in Tehran, the woman who'd been blow-drying her hair in case U.S. strikes knocked out Iranian power plants. Trump had set a deadline for Iran that day to open the Strait of Hormuz. The deadline was evening in the U.S., 3:30 in the morning in Iran.
2: Part of me didn't really want to take Trump seriously, but he is the president of the most powerful country in the world, so there is that. In Iran's time, it would be around 3:30 a.m., if I'm not mistaken. I had charged my phone, my laptop, my portable power bank, not that they were going to last too long anyway, and had my essentials ready to go in case of emergency or if I decided to move back to my hometown. Since being so high up in my current apartment, no electricity would also mean no water pump, not to mention no elevator. I took a shower, and I think it was around 2 a.m. when I decided to leave it up to fate and sleep and wake up to either the unthinkable or to a war-torn country. And yes, by unthinkable, I mean the ceasefire, as I had no idea what it would look like. I woke up automatically around 5 a.m., grabbed my phone, and saw my dad's text notification that there was a ceasefire. I stared into the message a good couple minutes, stone-faced, before going back to sleep. To make all the damages caused by the war worth it, we would have to have a regime change. But now it looks like we just got the shorter stick on both ends. It brought nothing but more death and misery, not to mention it further entrenched the regime. This was one of the dumbest wars in history, to be honest.
3: Last night, I was awake until maybe 12:30 or so, and there's a hallway in our house that has no windows around it, no glass, so that's where we sleep at night when they bomb. We go there to take shelter, and I was trying to sleep, but I was constantly checking the internet to see what was happening, like where they're saying what and

0: I just had a feeling that there was going to be a ceasefire. So I couldn't sleep, but I finally did fall asleep. And then the next morning, my partner told me that there had been a ceasefire. And to be honest, my feeling when I read that news was just very, very, very full of rage. Especially the things that I read. And I mean, I honestly don't know how much of it is propaganda and how much of it is reality, but the things I read, that Iran is even earning money from the Strait of Hormuz during the ceasefire, because we, the people of Iran, know that that money earned from there is not going to be spent on us. So we're just thinking that, well, we're just going to have a richer IRGC and they're going to commit crimes even more easily. And I'm really, really afraid for the kids who are in prison, the kids who receive death sentences, because I know they're going to be persecuted terribly. Executions are going to increase. I think we're going to have even more severe crackdowns. Probably any kind of social movement, if any form, which I honestly find unlikely after the January massacres, but they'll face an even greater massacre. I feel like we're the main losers of this war, the people of Iran, because practically nothing has changed.
1: One voice memo was short and to the point. From Khabat, a carpenter. He's Kurdish, an ethnic minority in Iran, living in the western part of the country.
2: People are really frustrated with Trump. Wasn't he supposed to keep the pressure on until the regime surrendered? Why is he going to negotiate now? He was supposed to finish them off, not talk to them.
1: One last person, Arta. He runs a tech company in Esfahan. Arta's voice memos came in last. I listened after hearing all of the others, and it helped me understand something I hadn't before about where things might be headed in Iran. Arta was deeply unsettled by people around him who were furious that President Trump did not follow through on his threats, especially a promise Trump made on social media to bomb Iran back to the Stone Age.
3: You might not believe it, but the morning the ceasefire was announced, I actually called a friend and he picked up the phone saying, what is this? What a mess. Why did they just let it go? I mean, believe it or not, there is a segment of society who, in my opinion, probably lack a realistic view of what returning to the Stone Age actually entails, because maybe they don't really know what it's like to live without electricity in a fifth or sixth or a 10th floor apartment. But whether it is out of intense rage or just, you know, pure sheer ignorance, many people prefer that we go back to the Stone Age and have our energy infrastructure be completely wiped out as long as the Islamic regime went down with it. So there's one group completely upset and furious, but then there's the complete opposite, the diehard loyalists ready to sacrifice their lives for the Islamic Republic. Look, the situation is true. It's extremely terrifying. And for me, who's like, you know, slightly in the middle, I completely oppose the Islamic regime. But my red lines are the destruction of my country's infrastructure and the loss of my loved ones. And aside from that, I mean, if I'm being real, I'd give my own life to see the Islamic regime gone. But I do hold these two red lines.
1: There's another red line Arta has held for a while now. He tells this story, and this is where I felt like, oh, that is a clue, not just about the blackout and what's happening now, but something the Iranian regime seems to have been building up for years now. Before the war, over a year ago, Arta was offered something he calls a white line. It's also called a white SIM card. White SIM cards are a way for Iranian officials and political leaders and regime-aligned journalists to bypass internet restrictions and access much more of the global internet than the general population ever has access to. So even when there's an internet blackout or delays, if you have a white SIM card, you can get online. Arta had a contact who said they could get him a white card, a white line. But back then, Arta refused.
3: Many of my friends and former colleagues around me had white lines, and I knew it. But I resisted. I felt this is an undeniable right that all Iranian people should have, and I didn't want to use this special privilege. I wanted to stand alongside everyone else, living with the same hardships and struggles and VPNs and staying on this side, you know, the side of the ordinary people. You know what it's like? It's like using a special privilege just to have the right to eat food while the rest of your society, your friends, your family, your siblings, can't afford to eat meat. But because of your privilege, you do. Does that make sense? If I'm being real, I condemned a lot of my friends who use that kind of privilege. I would actually half jokingly, I would tell them, oh, shut up, bro. You have a white line. We would actually talk amongst ourselves saying, did you see that guy had a white line too? That guy who pretended to be so aligned with the people. And, you know, I was one of the proud ones. Many of my friends told me, we thought you definitely had one, but you didn't. And I held my head high.
1: Then this war and this blackout, the longest ever, and Arta got a new offer, a new service approved by the state called Internet Pro. This would be like a white line or a white SIM card, but it would cost money, and it would give Arta a way to access the global internet. Arta is supporting his extended family. He had staff depending on him. They're an IT company. They couldn't work without the internet. So he did it. He signed up. This was a guy who, before the war, would not even use the domestic messaging apps in the state-run intranet. He did not want to be surveilled. Now, to get Internet Pro, Arta was required to provide his national ID number, phone number, and the names and details of everyone he works with who would be using the internet. He handed all of that in.
3: Do I feel secure? No, not at all. Listen, I firmly believe their monitoring over me has increased significantly. I have absolutely no sense of security.
1: Surveillance and submission are the price of access. The blackout wasn't lifted when the ceasefire was declared, and it hasn't been lifted since. It now seems more and more possible that Iran will not return the internet back to the way it was before the war, ever. And instead, there's a new plan. Tiered internet access. Internet as a privilege granted by the state for people who support the state or are at least willing and able to pay a state-sanctioned company for access. It turns the internet from a public place where anyone can show up and speak, listen, argue, spread conspiracy theories, find the best tweezers, to an internet that is more like an airport lounge, a silver elite, gold-plated, platinum loyalty program. This is more and more common around the world, governments limiting internet access, and sometimes going to full blackout. The whole thing has a real coming to a country near you vibe. When I first listened to these voice memos from Iran, they felt to me like a rare document of a rare time. People living their lives in this temporary moment through a war and a blackout. But I think of the voice memos differently now. I think it's possible they're documenting a massive, frightening change. That story was produced by Diane Wu. Roxana Saberi and Fatima Jamalpour collected the voice memos for us. They're both journalists and authors. Fatima's book, For the Sun, After Long Nights. You can find a link to Roxana and Fatima's excellent reporting on what happened in January in Iran at our website. Before we end this show about how little we are hearing from inside Iran, I do feel I should briefly note that it's not entirely true. Tell me about, when did you first see the videos?
4: I think it was probably the middle of the night.
1: This is Nargis Bajoli. She's an anthropologist at Johns Hopkins University. She's studied Iranian media and propaganda for decades. And in the early days of the war, at 3 a.m, she saw videos online from Iran. Short videos on social media with Lego-style AI characters set to rap and trap music. You've maybe seen some of these. They're about America and President Trump.
4: And what the video I remember focusing on was that he had lied to his voters that he was not going to start another war in the Middle East. And there were lots of images related to the Epstein files.

0: Lego President Trump is sitting at a craps table, losing the game, getting handed a piece of paper that says, "You're fired." Big red letters.
1: And then a few hours later, I went back to sleep. A few hours later, I woke up and I started to see the video across different kinds of accounts. And that's when I was like, whoa, this stuff is starting to go viral.
0: Nargis, seeing something go viral, it means more than if you or I do.
1: As an anthropologist who studies media, I have lots of different burner accounts online that I use for my research. I set them to different algorithms. So some are like very MAGA. Some are, you know, a little bit more mainstream Republican. Some are very on the left.
0: So you're watching like a bunch of different, you have a bunch of different profiles and you're watching the stream all at the same time.
1: Exactly. And this is the first time in over a decade of doing this kind of work that I've seen all of the different timelines merge into one. Nothing from Iran goes viral like that.
0: Until now. Just as Iran has been building up a system for controlling access to the internet for its own population, it has also invested heavily for years in the world of media and propaganda. Nargis says the Iranian regime has a whole infrastructure to support media outfits, trying out new ideas. She says the IRGC operates or funds at least 50 production houses. Not much else is making it out of Iran right now, but these videos, they're constant. There's a new one all the time.

Our program was produced today by Diane Wu and edited by Nancy Updike. The people who put together today's show include Thea Benin, Zoe Chase, Dana Chivas, Aviva de Kornfeld, Emmanuel Jochi, Cassie Howley, Valerie Kipnis, Adrian Lilly, Seth Lind, Tobin Lowe, Stowe Nelson, Molly Marcello, Catherine Raimondo, Nadia Raymond, Ryan Rummery, Alyssa Shipp, Ike Sreeskanduraja, Lily Sullivan, and Christopher Swatala. Our managing editor is Sarah Abdurrahman, senior editor David Kestenbaum, and our executive editor is Emmanuel Berry. The actors who performed the voice memos for us: Bahor Behagi, Tara Grammy, Jerry Habibi, Darius Homeyoun, Ava Lalazarzada, Abraham Makani, Aryan Moayed, Navid Neguban, Babak Tafti, Pej Vadat, Sheila Vand, and Selena Zahednia. Our wonderful casting director, Sabrina Hyman. Special thanks today to everyone in Iran who sent us voice memos for this story. And also special thanks to Sardar Pashayi, Kaveh Dasture, Hossein Hafezian, Duri Buskarin, Ahmad Ahmadian, and Mahsa Ali Mardani. Shireen Jafari, who you heard at the start of the show, is a reporter on the public radio show The World. 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I'm Chana Jaffe-Walt. We'll be back next week with more stories of This American Life.

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4: Today on Freakonomics Radio, Judy Faulkner founded Epic Systems in 1979. Today, more than 80% of Americans have at least one electronic health record with Epic.
5: I think most of us who work here would hesitate to go to a place that doesn't have our software because they realize it does help save lives.
4: Epic is one of the biggest players in the industry, but Faulkner has never made an acquisition and says she will never allow Epic to go public.
5: The shareholders were only interested in return on equity, not what value the company was giving to the world. And I thought, who wants owners who are like that?
4: What makes Judy Faulkner run? That's coming up on Freakonomics Radio right after this hour's news.
6: Live from NPR News in Washington, I'm Nora Rahm. President Trump says he's reviewing a sweeping new proposal from Iran to end the war. The plan lays out a range of demands, including sanctions relief and changes to the U.S. military presence in the region. Dori Buscarin reports it also calls for an end to the U.S. naval blockade in the Strait of Hormuz.
7: Two Iranian news outlets close to the country's Islamic Revolutionary Guard Corps wrote that the new proposal is a 14-point plan. According to a readout by the semi-official Tasnim news agency, Iran proposed a 30-day ceasefire period to resolve issues and end the war. Its leaders demanded the removal of U.S. forces from Iran's, quote, periphery, an end to the blockade, and reparation payments. It includes a demand to end the fighting on all fronts, including between Israel and Hezbollah in Lebanon. For NPR News, I'm Dari Buscarin in Istanbul.
6: Ukrainian President Volodymyr Zelensky said today Ukrainian forces destroyed several Russian military and other targets and inflicted significant damage on Russia's oil port infrastructure. He said Ukrainian drones also struck a missile ship, a patrol boat, and a tanker belonging to Russia's so-called Shadow Fleet, used to transport oil in violation of Western sanctions on Russian energy. The makers of an abortion pill are asking the Supreme Court to restore full access, a day after a lower court, federal court in Louisiana, ended telemedicine access nationwide. NPR's Amy Held reports.
8: In emergency appeals filed Saturday, makers of Mifepristone, Danko Laboratories, and GenBio Pro are asking the Supreme Court to restore mail-order access. Around a quarter of all abortions in the U.S. are prescribed via telehealth, and most abortions are from medication. Friday, a federal appeals court granted a stay requested by Louisiana that affects the entire U.S., ruling the drug can only be distributed in person at clinics. 13 states where abortion is totally banned have no such clinics. Mifepristone blocks the hormone progesterone needed for a pregnancy to continue. It's also used in miscarriage care. The ruling sent providers and patients scrambling to understand what it means for access. Amy Held, NPR News.
6: The Department of Justice shut down the immigration court in San Francisco and moved its operations to Concord last week, calling it an effort to cut costs. Immigration advocates such as Millie Atkinson, the director of the Immigrant Legal Defense Program at the Bar Association of San Francisco, says this will make it more difficult for people applying for asylum.
9: We've had a lot of cases and received a lot of information about people who had their hearing changed and they were not aware of it, and they got a notice afterwards that their case was closed.
6: At least 20 of the 22 immigration judges at the court were fired. This is NPR News in Washington.
1: And this is WNYC in New York. I'm David First, 54 degrees, 4 minutes after 1 o'clock. A suspect has been arrested and charged in connection to a mass shooting that happened at a Chick-fil-A in Union Township, New Jersey last month. Local authorities say 20-year-old Jahid Fields of Newark faces one count of murder and six counts of attempted murder, along with weapons charges. The shooting on April 11th killed 23-year-old Malik Shepherd of New York City. Six other people were wounded. Court records show Fields previously pled guilty to possessing a handgun without a permit. He was sentenced to a year of probation in February. Longtime Bard College president Leon Botstein announced his retirement on Friday after revelations of his ties to convicted sex offender Jeffrey Epstein. A trove of documents released by the Justice Department earlier this year showed both men had met multiple times. Botstein has denied having a personal relationship with Epstein and has not been accused of wrongdoing. Botstein has been the president of the Hudson Valley College for over 50 years. A standoff is brewing between the city of New York and preservationists over the fate of a historic church in Queens damaged by a recent fire. The First Reformed Church of Astoria opened in 1839. The city buildings department now says it should be demolished following a five-alarm fire. But long-term residents and local historians are pushing back, saying there's much left to save. Kevin Harris was a deacon of the church for 17 years.
10: If you don't let the oldest church in Astoria get torn down.
1: Harris says that the building should be turned into a community space or a museum that honors the church's history. On the other hand, the city buildings department says church leaders agreed to tear down the building. 54 degrees, partly sunny this afternoon, heading up to a high of 61. It's 106. This is WNYC.
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4: In the rolling hills of Verona, Wisconsin, just outside of Madison and far from the usual software epicenters, you will find one of the biggest tech campuses in the United States. It is home to a company called Epic Systems. You may not know Epic, but there is a very good chance that they know you. If you've ever used MyChart, that's Epic. They make the software used by many of the biggest and best healthcare systems in the U.S., and they now operate in 15 other countries, too. Epic does have rivals like Oracle and Meditech, but for decades, it has been the biggest player in this industry. The campus sits on 1,700 acres. There's an underground auditorium that seats 11,000. There are playful sculptures all around, and the inside of the office buildings are dressed like movie sets. Alice in Wonderland, Harry Potter, The Wizard of Oz. So who's the wizard behind the curtain at Epic?
11: Judy Faulkner, also known as Judith Ruth Faulkner. And if you take away my middle name, I'm Ruthless.
4: Faulkner founded Epic in 1979 and is still the CEO. Epic is an unusual company. And as you will hear today, Faulkner is an unusual leader. But I'm not sure that ruthless is the right word.
11: I've got one house, one husband.
4: One dog.
11: One dog. I would want more than one dog, but the husband is not. One car.
4: What's your car?
11: I have a 2016 Tesla. I like its self-driving. I find that between it and me together, we're better than either alone.
4: Which software is more reliable at updating regularly, your Tesla software or Epic?
11: The difficulty in my mind with the Tesla upgrades is every now and then I say, Tesla, you need better programmers. It was only once that I called them on it. My Tesla, when I would move it into auto drive, would cross the double yellow line and go headfirst into the cars coming at me.
4: Wait, what? Say it again?
11: Yes, that's what it would do.
4: This was how long ago?
11: Not long after I bought it. I'd be going home. It was hilly. I'd put it into auto drive. I would be at 35 miles an hour. It would quickly go to 60, cross that double yellow line, and go straight at the cars.
4: Wow.
11: I think what it was trying to do is, because it was hilly, it thought that maybe the road was going to end, so it was going to save me by going into the other lane. I don't know what it was thinking. I called them about it. They sent someone to ride in the car with me and saw that that's indeed what happened. Then they brought another car to see if it happened on that car too. And it did, same thing happened. So it was the software and not the car.
4: Did you get that treatment because you're Judy Faulkner of Epic or because you just drove a Tesla?
11: I think it's because the Kessel people realized that was not a good thing to do, and they did react quite appropriately.
4: What would be the equivalent of Epic software doing that? And has that ever happened?
11: Not to my knowledge. We tested very well before it goes out. But we have reports that everybody is supposed to write. They're called red flags. If something is wrong, you have to write a red flag up about it. Most of the red flags are about things that can be fixed and don't make a big difference. Every once in a while, a red flag will either be a clinical error or a financial error. And on those things, we jump on them right away.
4: Later on that night, and even the next day, I couldn't stop thinking about this story that Faulkner told me about her Tesla. Not because it was a scary story, but because of how she told it. I think most people, if a critical piece of tech failed them like this, they'd get pretty dramatic retelling the story. Like, this absolutely crazy thing happened, and if another car was coming, I'd be dead. But Judy Faulkner is, at her core, a coder, a programmer, a computer scientist. So when she told the story, she focused on the parameters.
11: It was hilly. I would be at 35 miles an hour. It would quickly go to 60.
4: She tried to identify the underlying error.
11: It thought that maybe the road was going to end, so it was going to save me.
4: She replicated the error.
11: Same thing happened, so it was the software and not the car.
4: And she supervised the fix.
11: The Tesla people realized that was not a good thing to do, and they did react quite appropriately.
4: This kind of temperament is probably a big benefit when you're running a software system like Epic's. They oversee a vast dynamic data set that underlies one of the most complicated, critical, and expensive industries in the world. Judy Faulkner is one of the most successful female entrepreneurs in history. So why haven't we ever heard much from her? As I understand, you don't do much of this, interviews.
11: I try not to.
4: Yeah, why?
11: It's time consuming. You can mess up and just be embarrassed by what you do. So therefore, it's a little bit nerve-wracking because you don't know if you're going to mess up or not. And also, consider I'm a techie, math and computer science. Techies, by their nature, are usually introverted. So I'd rather crawl under the table than be interviewed in most situations. But sometimes it's fun. When the people are fun, then it's fun.
4: In an episode we made earlier this year called Can AI Save Your Life? We spoke with Bob Wachter, who is chair of the Department of Medicine at the University of California, San Francisco. When it comes to AI and medicine, electronic health records are really important, and he was explaining how one company had come to dominate that market.
12: Epic won this market. This was a little tiny company started by Judy Faulkner in the basement of an apartment off the University of Wisconsin. It's a really remarkable story. I think they won because they were the best. The best was partly integration. Judy's theory of the case was, we're not going to bolt on 37 different tools by a bunch of different companies. We're going to own the entire thing, and that is going to allow us to provide an integrated solution. And medicine is so complex, and there's so many moving parts, that if you don't have an integrated solution, the thing's not going to work very well.
4: That integrated solution part is really interesting, especially if you are in the software or healthcare IT industries. There is a fascinating Harvard Business School case study about Epic. The Acquired podcast did one of their excellent four-hour deep dives into Epic. I made the trip to Wisconsin hoping to learn more about Judy Faulkner herself. For someone who doesn't know what Epic Systems is, doesn't know who Judy Faulkner is, doesn't know what you built and how, what's a short description of it?
11: Usually people understand it if we say we do electronic health records for doctors. We enable it so they can communicate one to another. So if you leave Massachusetts, where you went to University of Massachusetts for your care, and you come here and you go to University of Wisconsin, they'll share your record, assuming you've approved of that, and they'll share the critical clinical information to make sure you're safe.
4: So I understand that to be true, and I understand that to be a good description for the layperson who doesn't know, but what you actually do, I mean, that would be the tip of a very large iceberg, yes?
11: Well, we run an IT shop here. We have about 15,000 people here and in 16 countries, and they're working hard on creating the software that helps take care of patients in all different ways,
5: We've had my chart out for 25 years now, I think. But people don't know that Epic does my chart. Even people in Madison, Wisconsin, someone was telling me just the other day, they were talking to somebody who uses my chart and had no idea Epic made it.
13: What strikes me as a thesis maybe for this company and for this conversation is that Epic looks from the outside like another software firm, and yet there are a lot of things about this place that strike me as radically different. And my thesis is that that comes down to basically you. I'm just curious, first of all, what you think when I say that to you. Do you feel that you're an outlier?
5: Yes, I do. We didn't get private equity. We didn't get venture capital support us. We hired differently. We managed differently. And it works very well. And it works for our customers. We have never had a lawsuit from a customer, which in 50 years, I think is good.
13: You've barely lost a customer ever, have you?
5: Well, we actually lost a customer once, and they came back a year later.
13: Why'd they leave?
5: I think they thought that the other system might be better for them, and they tried it, and it wasn't, and they came back.
4: Faulkner grew up in New Jersey. Her father, Louis Greenfield, was a pharmacist. Her mother, Dell, was a peace activist who helped lead a group called Physicians for Social Responsibility, which shared in a Nobel Peace Prize in 1985.
5: She started the South Jersey Peace Center at the beginning of the Vietnam War, got really beaten up for it by all sorts of people who thought she was terrible for doing that.
13: Thought she was unpatriotic?
5: Yes, right. But she studied it. She knew a lot about what was going on. Nowadays, we're much more knowledgeable about the things that she knew then. And I believe she got put in jail in her 80s for protesting at a nuclear site. She always said she hates war, but she loves the soldiers. We have a photo of her and the policeman writing out the ticket, and they're both smiling happily at each other. It's a very cute photo.
13: I don't mean to make you and your parents sound like do-gooders at the expense of all else, but my sense is, I recall this from our earlier chat that was not recorded, the phrase that I think we talked about was tikkun olam, this Hebrew phrase for like, heal, repair the world, try to leave the world in a little bit better shape than when you came into it. Can you just talk about that concept? Is that something that's important to you?
5: Well, that was a concept my mother charged me with when I went off to college.
13: What do you mean charged you with?
5: She said, that's what she wants me to do. You're going off to college now. Try to make the world a better place. Try to help people. And I remember thinking, oh, that's a big burden to put on an 18-year-old's shoulders. I remember thinking that. Now I look back at it and think she was so wise to do that.
4: Faulkner went to Dickinson College, a liberal arts school in Carlisle, Pennsylvania. She was a math major.
5: Between my junior and senior year, I took a summer job at University of Rochester. It was supposed to be particle physics. When I got there, they expected me to program, and I'd never seen a computer, so they gave me a Fortran book and a week's access to the computer. And at the end of the week, they said I was a good programmer. But to me, it was games. So when I applied for graduate school, I thought it was so neat that the University of Wisconsin, on their own, moved me to computer science.
13: You didn't raise your hand and say,
5: yeah. No, I didn't know you could apply for computer science.
13: It was a new major, yes.
5: It was a new major. I took probably the world's first class in computers and medicine, taught by Dr. Werner Slack. And he asked me to work with him and his team. And that's how I got into healthcare.
13: What was going on at that time in healthcare that it seemed to make sense to put together computers and medicine then?
5: Well, the first jobs that they gave me were things that people would spend a lot of time on, and the recipients of what they were doing didn't like it. So call schedules. They would say, okay, you work tonight, you work tomorrow night, you work the next night. And then people would say, you gave me the holiday evening because you don't like me. They couldn't say that about the computer. So doing some of that type of work was the beginning. And then they brought me in and asked me to develop a system that would keep track of patient information over time.
4: Faulkner got her master's degree in computer science in 1967. By then, she was already earning a reputation.
5: The people I work with, they would go around the country showing their colleagues, look what we have. And then they'd call me up and ask me to start a company. And I would say no. And it would repeat
13: Why?
5: Again. I had no interest in starting a company. I had no idea how to do it. So that went on for a couple of years. I would sometimes get 4 calls a week, start a company. And I'd always just say no. Until one day I met a guy who had spun off a lab system from the UW. And he said, well, there's 3 things you have to do. Get a good lawyer, get a good accountant, get permission from the university. So I started to do that. And then there was a group of people that I worked with who were obvious to be part of the initial company. And in their off hours, they would help out.
13: Can you just talk for a minute about doing business in this, we call it an industry, healthcare, but it's different. I mean, there are other mission critical industries, but being in the business of healthcare means what to you, and how do you find people who can do what you're doing with software within that?
5: I think that healthcare in general, the people who work in it, the doctors, the registrars, the administrators, are very, very ethical. And sometimes it's really hard on them. A young person, when I was having dinner with someone, showed up in their ED with something that could have cost them multi-million dollars, and he wasn't insured. Do they take care of them? If they take care of them, they have to complete it. Do they not take care of them and tell them to go elsewhere? That would hurt them. And they did the right thing. They took care of him. It's a very ethical group. I like working with it.
13: So healthcare is famously responsible for about 20% of GDP in this country, which...
5: 18, I'm told.
13: 18. Yeah, you're right. They've been saying it'll get to 20 soon, but that's been for a decade now.
5: Yes, they had hypothesized they'd be at 22 right now, and they're at 18. I think our software helps with that.
13: Ah, tell me about that.
5: Well, it's one system. The patient can go through from one to another, and you're still one patient on one system. They have told us that they save a huge amount of money by not having to have 250 separate applications that are replacing ours. I think it's important, and I think most of us who work here would hesitate to go to a place that doesn't have our software because they realize it does help save lives. I came home one day to find my husband very upset. He's a pediatrician. He was taking care of a girl who had certain problems, and she was under good control and doing well. And she went with her parents to another city. She got sick. They took her to the ED. And at the ED, they didn't know her problem. So they treated her just like somebody who didn't have that kind of problem, and she died. And he was just beside himself. He kept saying, if they had it, they would have known what to do. It would have been really easy. She'd be alive. So that's when I went back here and asked some of our software developers to write a system that would allow the information to go from one place to another so that they would know what she had. Not only did they write that, but they went all around the country to our customers saying, we're here to put this in and make sure you get it. And they wouldn't let any of our customers not put that in.
13: This is when?
5: About 2007.
13: And what is this piece of your software called?
5: Care Everywhere.
13: Epic is increasingly the target of antitrust claims. How big a part of your worry portfolio is that?
5: Yes, that is definitely a worry. There are individual systems that would like us to work with them as if they were us.
13: I'm sorry, I don't know what you mean by
5: that. Let's assume it's a dermatology system that someone has written. They want us to work with their dermatology system, hand in glove, as if it were our own. Or a rev cycle billing system. They want us to work very closely with that. One of them said it will only take 10 programmers. And I thought, oh my goodness, do you realize you're one of 50 in just that niche area? And we would have to work with all 50. That would be 500 programmers, which is a lot of programmers. But the other thing is that many of our customers like our software because they can go from one to another in terms of the different pieces we all have working together. You put something in from the outside and it doesn't. You've probably, you know, you go from one system to another system on your computer. They use different terminology. They might have different colors, different places on the screens, different designs. It might be education level, and one will use 10 different groupings, another will use 15 different groupings. if it's something to do with healthcare, how do you match it safely? So it takes a lot of work to make them work as if they're one.
13: So how do you think about the, I guess it's a paradox, which is if you succeed in a realm like you have succeeded, then you become a lingua franca, essentially, for many people within this big, big, big realm.
5: That's right.
13: But then there are critics who might be rivals, they might be regulators who start to talk about monopoly.
5: I think that our customers should be free to work with any third party they want to work with. I have often said to them, folks, do you know what you bought? Because our system is big. And sometimes what happens is they buy something that they already have bought from us, and they don't even realize that they have those capabilities that they went out for. So sometimes a lot of our job is to make sure they know what they bought so they can make an intelligent decision. We are now being hit, as you might know, with lawsuits for antitrust and monopoly. It just seems so weird to have begun with three halftime people in a basement.
13: Among the lawsuits that Epic is currently facing is one brought by the Attorney General of Texas, alleging that Epic violates the state's Free Enterprise and Antitrust Act. In another case, the New York firm Particle Health is arguing that Epic interfered with its customer contracts and used its market power to squeeze out competition. Coming up after the break, how did Epic go from three halftime people in a basement to such a huge player? I'm Stephen Dubner. This is Freakonomics Radio. We'll be right back.
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1: 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Thanks for joining us this afternoon, and stay with us for Wait, Don't Tell Me, that's coming up at 2 o'clock. 54 degrees right now, partly sunny skies this afternoon. There is an elevated risk of fire spread today that is due to dry conditions and gusty winds, possible gusts between 25 and 30 miles per hour today. Tonight, skies remain, well, will be mostly clear. We'll have a low around 50 degrees, and then it warms up tomorrow, sunny, a high of 73 degrees, still breezy, and then on Tuesday, we're up to 81 with sunny skies.
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13: There is a question I sometimes ask in interviews. It's a cliched question, but sometimes useful, especially for someone like a CEO. The question is simply this: how do you spend a typical day? It isn't so much the specifics of their day that interests me, it's how they choose to frame the answer. And when I asked Judy Faulkner this question, the frame was very Judy Faulkner.
5: Could you get a copy of those slides? There's two slides on my job. Thank you.
13: She asks a colleague who's sitting in on the interview to go to her office and grab a printout of the slides.
5: I'll read the list and then be able to answer more accurately, because I feel like whatever answer I give without looking at the list, I don't know if it's right.
13: Her colleague returns with the printouts. One of them is titled Typical Day. The other, My Role, Company Success.
5: My role is company success. I've got to make the right decisions. I've got accountability for our products, our service, and meeting commitments. Responsible for client happiness, profitability, the campus, succession planning, take a stance. And that's an important thing, I think, for CEOs. You've got to take a stance on things. people call me and I have to know, oh, Joe knows the answer to this. Mary knows the answer to that, and get them on the line and help with the answer. So my job is not necessarily to know the answer. It's to know who knows the answer.
13: You plainly know everything that's going on to some degree in all these buildings, but you can't know everything.
5: It's going on much faster than I can keep track of. And I don't know even all the products we're working on, because we hire bright, capable, hardworking people, and they come up with new things all the time. I have a t-shirt that says healthcare IT is more complex than rocket science. And we have three people who used to work in rocket science, and all three say, it's right, it's more complex because it changes all the time. Whereas rocket science, there are principles that are unchanging. So I've often thought, I should call Elon Musk up and tell him, we'll take over for you.
13: Epic is the biggest in the field of what you do. And then when I look at your revenues, which I realize most people here don't even know.
5: That's correct. We don't talk about it. Is that good or not good in your mind?
13: I'm guessing it's great because they have a different focus, which is quality versus, you know, profitability or their own ownership and so on. But when I look at that, the last year I saw was $5.8 billion in revenues. For a firm that is so dominant in an industry that is so large, my conclusion is you are not profit maximizing at all.
5: I agree with you entirely.
13: All right, so let's talk about that. That's a choice, plainly.
5: That's a choice we make. We have enough money as revenue to run our company and be successful. Our customers need it more than we do, and so we don't want to misuse them. We also help some of the customers who take care of the indigent, are broke, etc. In multiple ways, we help them come to our meetings, our users group meetings, and we'll pay for their transportation. I say you shouldn't concentrate or focus on the revenue side, but you can't be stupid about it.
13: So you're a little under $6 billion a year in annual revenues. You have, you said, about 15 or 16,000 employees. Is that right?
5: Could be 15, somewhere in there.
13: The calculation I did, I think, was based on maybe 14,000 employees, which I read, and it came out to something like $410,000 annual revenue per employee.
5: Is that good or bad?
13: Well, that's what I wanted to know. And to me, it looked like, well, quite a lot. But then when I compare it to other software firms, especially if you look at a Google or a Facebook, it's quite low.
5: But it's fine.
13: It is. Well, this gets back to the fact that profit maximizing just doesn't seem to be a goal, correct?
5: It isn't a goal. It's a side effect, but it's not a goal.
13: I've read that you typically spend somewhere in the neighborhood of 30, 35% annually on research and development, yes?
5: Yes.
13: Is that an actual goal, or is you just, you spend what you need to spend, then tally it up at the end of the year? Because I know you don't have budgets of any kind, yes?
5: Yes. Well, our financial people will do their projections, but that isn't a budget. It's just their projections.
13: In the many years that you've been in business, what have been the developments in either medicine or in the healthcare system that led you to need to spend or want to spend a lot more on R&D in a given year or set of years?
5: I think AI right now is a biggie. Moving our system to the web was big. Those are two recent big ones.
13: Those two printouts that Judy Faulkner keeps handy, Typical Day and My Role, are not the only lists that she keeps or even the most important. That distinction would go to Epic's very own 10 commandments. Number one, do not go public. Number two, do not acquire or be acquired. Number three, software must work. Number four, reality equals expectations. Five, keep commitments, even the unspoken ones. Six, focus on competency. Do not tolerate mediocrity.
5: What we say is if you tolerate mediocrity, you become a mediocre company. And is that what you want to do?
13: Number seven, have standards. Be fair to all. Eight, have courage. What you put up with is what you stand for. Number nine, teach philosophy and culture. And number 10, be frugal. Do not take on debt for operations. You can find these commandments posted around Epic's campus, visible to employees and visitors alike.
5: They're in all the bodily function areas, which is the bathrooms, the break rooms, and the copy rooms. I wanted to put them into the stalls but didn't do that there.
13: Someone talked you out of that?
5: Maybe. So we just have them by the mirrors in the bathroom.
13: Numbers 1 and 2. Number 1, do not go public.
5: Mm-hmm.
13: Number 2, do not acquire or be acquired.
5: Mm-hmm.
13: There have been no acquisitions.
5: That's right.
13: You build it all. I know this is what you're accustomed to, but for the rest of the world, those first two are very unusual. I just want to know why those have been your beliefs for so long. And I also want to know if you ever came close to breaking either of those commandments.
5: Never came close to breaking either of them. Going public, I remember in the beginning of Epic, looking up good companies and reading what their shareholders wrote about those good companies. The shareholders were only interested in return on equity, not what value the company was giving to the world. And they were vicious about the company whenever that wasn't the return on equity that they wanted. And I thought, who wants owners who are like that?
13: On the other hand, founders like you from software companies of that same era, Microsoft, same era, Apple, same era, those founders are going to ultimately cash out themselves for many, many, many billions of dollars. And they become, you know, the richest people in the world. That's a path that I assume would have been open to you, maybe not as big, but the same path.
5: Well, yes, sort of. I own a chunk of Epic, and every year I get some stock to Roots and Wings, which is the foundation. And then Roots and Wings, it's more complex than this, sells it to Epic. Roots and Wings can give donations to deserving organizations. And Epic gets stock back that had been my stock that it could then distribute to employees.
13: So in a counterfactual, let's say that, you know, Judith Ruth Faulkner from 19 whatever, 70 something, had decided, oh, you know, rather than pursue this business and just bootstrap it with some friends and family money and grow it as it seems natural, what if you had taken investment either then or later? And I'm sure there have been thousands of opportunities to take outside money. Do you think about how the firm might operate differently in that case?
5: I just think that we've been so lucky to avoid it. It would have changed us, I think. Now, what I found out was some of the people who are originally involved with the creation of Epic. Mostly there were people I had worked with at the university. Some of them did see Epic as a cash out thing, which I hadn't known. I only found it out once Epic started becoming more successful and realized that they wanted to sell it, which wasn't what I wanted to do at all.
13: Did you always have enough ownership or leverage to fight off those impulses?
5: Yes, correct.
13: Since it's worked so well for you, why do you think this style hasn't been more widely used?
5: I believe that there are quite a few companies where the goal of the people starting the company is to have a good product for people they care about. Nowadays, though, they go get venture capital. Venture capital might support 10 different companies. Maybe only 2 of them have the growth that venture capital is looking for, so they drop the others who then die. Or private equity comes in later, and private equity often will sell off a lot of the company. So it looks like their expenses are less. It looks like they're more profitable. But really, they've just been mangled.
13: Private equity is moving into, gosh, many, many, many areas of healthcare, human healthcare, pet care. You know, a typical version might be a physician's office or a dentist's office where the founder or founders want to retire. But I think what happens a lot now is that their younger partners, they have so much medical school debt that they can't raise the money. So I'm curious how it changes things for you when you're working with these, let's say, roll-ups of physician offices.
5: We don't have many like that, just a few. And we're very leery about working with them because we can feel a difference. We can feel the focus, not on as much

0: That's a no?
1: No. I'm just laughing. You know how we sell.
0: I do know how you sell. You don't sell until somebody comes to you and asks if they can buy it.
1: Yeah, so that's how the international goes. Somebody calls up from the Netherlands and says, can we buy it? And we say, come visit us. And they come visit us.
0: Do you reject potential clients all the time?
1: Both in the U.S. and overseas, we do, yes. We don't want a client not to be successful. And if we think they're not going to make it, like, let's say they're too small and the expense and the work effort would be too great, we'll say no to them.
0: So you, Judy Faulkner, are one of the most successful female founders, entrepreneurs in history. Do you think much about that?
1: Probably not what you think, I think.
0: What do you think?
1: I think, who cares whether it's female or not female?
0: The reason I'm actually interested is because you're such an outlier in the non-profit maximizing and the non-taking over the world and the non-beating your chest realm. And you're also just an outlier by gender, in that CEOs, you know, there just aren't that many female CEOs and founders. There are a few more now than there were when you were starting, but not that many, honestly. And I'm just curious whether you think that's a coincidence or not.
1: What part would the coincidence be?
0: You being a female
1: is a coincidence too.
0: With a coincidence of running a firm in a very, very, very different style without an emphasis on profit maximizing, et cetera.
1: The others who I know are doing something similar, are run by both men and women.
0: When I asked some other folks at Epic to name similar companies, they struggled. One name that does sometimes come up is Patagonia. If you have some good comps for Epic and Judy Faulkner, let me know. Our email is radio@freakonomics.com. Coming up after the break, what is the plan for Epic after Judy Faulkner? I'm Stephen Dubner. This is Freakonomics Radio. We'll be right back.
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6: So glad you're with us here for Freakonomics. This is WNYC. I'm Tiffany Hansen. Well, coming up in just about 15 minutes, oh, a little bit more than 15 minutes, it'll be Wait, Wait, Don't Tell Me. And we are going to have a special treat from a journalist, well, a fictional journalist, anchorman Ron Burgundy, of course, played by Will Ferrell, joins the gang to play Not My Job in character, by the way. It's Wait, Wait, Don't Tell Me. It happens at 2 o'clock. We do hope you'll stick around for it. Weather-wise, here this afternoon, partly sunny, breezy, looking for a high potentially around 62 degrees. We are sitting at 54 here currently in Soho with a partly cloudy sky. Tonight, just a low of 50 and bouncing up to 73 for your Monday. 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
0: When we drove in here, it's a wild place. It's beautiful. It's colorful. It's whimsical. It's fantastical.
1: Whimsical is a word I use a lot, yes.
0: I wonder if, for you, coming to do what you do every day is a form of play. I sense that you are driven to work hard because it's fun, but I don't know how all that connects up.
1: Sometimes I think of going to a grocery store and walking around, very nice grocery store, attractive. And then the door opens to the back rooms and they look terrible when you look inside. Have you ever noticed that? And I've often thought, why can't their employees have as nice an environment as the customers?
0: I'm laughing because my very first job at age like 10 was stocking the local. We had a tiny little grocery store in a one stoplight town.

0: And yes, I thought the same thing many times.
1: Yeah, and it's not that much extra, and it will keep your employees so much happier. So I think it's nice to come to an environment that is warm and friendly and feels like there's some thought and whimsical.
0: Do you think it actually benefits the work as well?
1: Yes, I do.
0: How so?
1: Well, first of all, I'm not sure how many people we had apply for jobs here, something like 350,000.
0: I saw the number. It was absurd. Much harder to get in here than Harvard, let's say.
1: That's right. Or medical school. And so we have many people who want jobs here, and that helps us a lot. I think it helps with retention. Our turnover is low.
0: During the day we spent on the Epic campus, we also met with some of Judy Faulkner's senior colleagues. They described her as someone who likes to know how things work and asks a lot of questions, especially when Epic's products are not working the way they should. They also said she tries to focus on how the software is affecting patients. This may have a little bit to do with what Faulkner told us her mother said when she was heading off to college.
1: Try to make the world a better place. Try to help people.
0: How do you feel about your success at fulfilling her wish?
1: I think she would be happy if she could see what was happening now with what I'm working on. I don't think she'd be happy with so many of the things in the world.
0: Outside of your firm and your industry, what do you worry about?
1: If you ask me what I worry about at night, it's what's going to happen to our country? What's going to happen to education? I worry about that. What's going to happen to healthcare and people who can't afford it?
0: What is your view generally on AI in healthcare? And by the way, that's how we came to be sitting here today, because Bob Wachter, who we did a piece with, explained your role in all this, and I didn't know anything about you, and that's how I really got interested in speaking with you. The episode that we did with Bob was about very basic question, how is and will AI change medicine, really? You've built a system that, I mean, it is AI in many ways, yes?
1: Yes, I was going to say that. It's been around for ages, and there's different kinds of AI. The AI that can look at millions of pieces of data very quickly is very good. And that's where it can be gamed, too. And that worries me.
0: What do you mean? What's a particular worry about how it could be gamed?
1: Well, first of all, lots of things have been gamed lately. Capitalism has been gamed. Government has been gamed. I think AI, we have to watch, make sure it doesn't get gamed. But if you want AI to say a certain something, you put it in repeatedly all over the place. It goes back to, if you repeat something often enough, people will think it's true. Well, AI will think it's true.
0: So lung cancer is caused by orange juice, for instance. You could,
1: yeah,
0: anything. But when you think about the upsides of AI in your sphere, what are your dreams and fantasies there?
1: I think AI is going to help in many ways. It's going to help predict diseases that you might have. We use AI for sepsis. Someone just the other day wrote to us and said using our AI for sepsis, they went from something like 2.5% of their patients got septic to zero, and they saved over 100 lives because of that. If you are a very odd patient with problems that your doctor has never seen before and doesn't know how to care for you and has tried this and this and this and nothing's really working, we can find the two other patients in the United States who are similar to you and have the three caregivers be able to talk to each other so they can take better care of you.
0: Are there any HIPAA complications there?
1: No, we're not revealing who the patient is. And then other things we have in there is a diagnosis checker. Supposedly about 10% of diagnoses are wrong. And if you have the diagnosis wrong, the treatment's going to be wrong too. We may say the 32,500 patients, very similar to your patient, 55% of the time, this was the diagnosis given. The diagnosis you gave was used 0.2% of the time. It's not telling the physician to change anything, but it is giving the physician an alert that others have made different decisions, so the physician can decide if he or she is right or if he or she is wrong, because that will affect the care. We have something called Best Care Choices for My Patient, and it will look at those thousands of patients similar to you, and we'll look at what meds were used or treatment was used and let you know how successful it was. for that patient like you. So regardless of what your diagnosis was, here's all the meds that were tried, and here's what worked. So let's say it was blood pressure. It might say, this treatment helped the patient get a better blood pressure in 4 weeks. This other treatment was even better, but it took 2 months. Here's the incidence of heart attack. Here's the incidence of stroke. Here's the cost. So that the clinician and the patient can talk together about what is the best for you.
0: Do you worry that the best treatments, if they're more expensive, will be avoided? I mean, that's not your problem.
1: That is a problem that has to be discussed with the physician
0: and
1: the
0: patient. It's not your problem to solve.
1: But it's our choice to give them the data because it is the data.
0: As you well know, the kind of person that becomes the median physician, it's a really hard thing to do. It's very demanding, and you have to be really smart. And I think that most physicians feel expert and don't want to be told, especially by a disembodied computer program, that they may be wrong or that they should consider different options.
1: Keep in mind, I married one. I'll agree with you entirely.
0: All right, but what do you do with your software? Plainly, you want to get to the best outcomes for the patient. Well, I say plainly, I don't know, maybe you don't care, but I gather you do care about that. So how do you do it, whether it's communication style, the way the data is presented to the physician? Do you handhold, babysit a little bit to make the physician feel more empowered in some way?
1: Well, the physicians do want to make the right decisions. So giving them the data so it guides them to the right decision rather than waiting till they're all done and then telling them they were wrong is a much better way to do it.
0: I have a lot of doctor friends just by chance. I love them. I feel like the kind of person who chooses to become a physician is a very special person. You have to be, I think, very selfless. I know that traditionally it used to be thought of as a way to get rich, but you have to work really hard
1: now. Yeah, you do now.
0: And you have to know so much.
1: And you have a lot of responsibility.
0: A lot of responsibility. So I asked a lot of these friends and professional acquaintances in medicine, you know, to tell me about their experiences with Epic. I would say on average, from the physician side, this is not from the hospital administrator side at all, but from the physician side, I would say their view of Epic was slightly negative. Maybe on a scale of 10, it'd be like, you know, 4.5 to 6.5. Their complaints were all about their interactions. They feel like it's sludgy for them, that it's either too complicated to find exactly the right billing code in a particular case. They find that they don't know the system well enough to always get the information they want, because they're obviously busy and taking care of a lot of patients. And I was just struck by the fact that the industry itself plainly loves you. More and more systems buy your software and keep it forever. And yet a lot of the individual physicians, at least the ones that I know and talk to, they have these kind of micro daily user problems. How do you work on that?
1: Did you ask them if they've ever used another system?
0: I didn't, but I think the answer would probably be no.
1: Because that's where we get our customers. They've tried ours, and I think your evaluation of them is right on. Then they try another, and they think ours is better. That's really helpful to us, because a lot of our new customers are putting in our software because their own doctors worked elsewhere, and they don't want to use the system that their new place has because they liked Epic better. So I think even though it's in no way perfect, it's better than, in their opinions, than what else is out there. I think that a lot of the problems with our software is that they have to type to get the data in. And in fact, that was a government requirement at one point that it couldn't be put in by a scribe.
0: Here's a question that was passed along from Zeke Emanuel, who's been on our show a few times, oncologist and medical ethicist and policymaker. He says, why does she, meaning you, inhibit independent app development and easy access to the platform? She plays favorites that inhibit innovation.
1: Okay, I'll try to answer that. We certainly don't inhibit anyone from developing whatever they want. So we have a lot of apps out there. We have more APIs, are you familiar with an API? More APIs than any other vendor. So we try to say, here's data, folks. You need to get permission from the healthcare organization because it's not our data. We write the code to allow the data to go out to the app, but we don't give the permission because it's University of Wisconsin's data or it's Cleveland Clinic's data. It's not our data.
0: There is a Harvard Business School case study on Epic that includes a poll that I guess MBA students are supposed to take to predict the future of the company and of you. Would you mind taking a look at this poll and reading it aloud for me?
1: 10 years after Judy's retirement as CEO, Epic will choose which one: grow its market share, remain a competitive vendor, be sold to another IT firm, go public.
0: How would you answer that?
1: Can't do the last two. So it's only grow its market share and remain a competitive vendor, which I hope it will do both of those.
0: You say it can't do the last two, but it's not like it's impossible, but you're doing everything you can to set it up so that that won't happen, correct?
1: Well, only possible if the laws change somehow. But in today's law, it's pretty well structured so that that can't happen. My stock is divided into two parts, the value and the vote. The value gets given for charitable purposes. The voting side goes to the Purpose Trust. And the Purpose Trust has two groups who vote my stock, my family members and Epic staff.
0: I thought there were some healthcare CEOs in there as well.
1: Yes, but they're not the voting of my stock. I've got 4 family members and succession plans and 5 Epic company members and succession plans. They get to vote following my rules of here's what you have to do. You can never vote to go public. You can never vote to be acquired. And there's a whole bunch of other things. You can't create new stock, which gets over those rules. A lot of different things to make sure that it's all followed. Then we have 3 CEOs from our CEO council, which meets once a year.
0: Can you say who they are?
1: We just changed who they are, so I can't yet because I don't have their names in front of me. But they're people who volunteered to do this, and we're very interested in doing it. Their job is to take anyone to court who doesn't vote according to the rules.
0: Do you enjoy or not enjoy talking about succession? I mean, it's your life.
1: Yeah, no, it's important to do because you don't want to just leave things a mess. So there are several pages of rules, but there's only some rules that you have to do. The rest is just things that are recommendations.
0: Yeah. What would be an example?
1: The very last thing is the lightest weight example, and it is the hold music should be classical.
0: Is your hold music classical now?
1: Yes.
0: Why is that?
1: Because I like it. It just feels like Epic to me.
0: Can I just say, congratulations.
1: Thank you.
0: For a remarkable accomplishment and really a remarkable life. I mean, hope you're not going anywhere soon. How old are you?
1: 82.
0: 82. And do you have a target date for retirement?
1: No.
0: Will you retire?
1: I hope not. I hope that I can stay strong physically and mentally.
0: You think there's a chance we'll see a 100-year-old Judy Faulkner running Epic?
1: Sure. Or a chance you'll see a 100-year-old Judy, yeah. Faulkner. I don't know if she'll be running Epic then. There's other good people here too.
0: All right. We'll come back then for your 100th birthday. That again was Judith Ruth Faulkner, founder and CEO of Epic Systems. We will be back next week with a new episode. Until then, take care of yourself. And if you can, someone else too.
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5: 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It's followed at 3 o'clock by the New Yorker Radio Hour. We will hear from the coach of the Golden State Warriors, Steve Kerr, a former teammate of Michael Jordan, who weighs in on the debate over the greatest basketball player of all time. We'll hear that conversation, a divisive conversation, I would imagine, among basketball fans, coming up at 3 o'clock. It's the New Yorker Radio Hour. We do want you to stick around for that as well. 54 degrees here with a few clouds.
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0: Well, when you check their Venmo, it's just drop of blood, drop of blood, drop of blood.
1: I'm not even sure I understand it, but I don't want my cats to find out about it. I know that.

0: Now it's time to our final game, Lightning Fill in the Blank. Each of our players will have 60 seconds in which to answer as many fill in the blank questions as they can. Each correct answer now worth 2 points. Bill, can you give us the scores?
1: Eugene and Alzo each have 3, and Paula has 2.
0: Okay.
2: How did that happen?
3: Don't ask silly questions, Paula.
0: Just roll with it. So, Paula, you are in second place behind the two gentlemen, so you'll be up first. The clock will start when they begin your first question. Fill in the blank. On Wednesday, the Pentagon reported that the U.S. had spent over $25 billion on the war with blank so
2: far. Iran.
0: Right. On Monday, Cole Allen was charged with attempting to assassinate the president last week at the blank.
2: At the White House Correspondents' Dinner.
0: Right. This week, Jerome Powell held his final meeting as chair of the blank.
2: Of the Fed.
0: Right. Federal Reserve. This week, Chanel's newest shoe drew mixed reactions because it's literally just blank. It's just a heel.
2: Oh, it's just a heel.
0: Just the heel of a shoe, nothing else.
2: Yeah.
0: On Tuesday, UPS and FedEx said they would return refunded blank payments to their customers.
2: Tariff.
0: Yell tariff. Yes. This week, the chief of NASA started a push to make blank a planet again.
2: Pluto.
0: Yes.
2: Pluto.
0: Yes. This week, authorities in Sri Lanka arrested blank for trying to smuggle 200 pounds of weed into that country.
2: Elon Musk.
0: No, 22. 22 Buddhist monks. The monks were just getting back from a weekend holiday in Bangkok. Monks go to Bangkok for the weekend, apparently, and they told the officers that arrested them that the $2.5 million worth of weed was a, quote, donation to the temple. You know what it is. You're in the temple. The donation plate comes around. You're like, oh, man, I don't have any cash on me. All I've got is this enormous bale here. Bill, how did Paula do on our quiz?
1: 5 right. Good start. 10 more points. 12 is her total. She's in first place.
0: All right. Eugene, I'm going to pick you arbitrarily to go next. So fill in the blank. According to new data, blank prices are the highest they've been in 4 years.
4: Oil.
0: Yeah, gas, oil prices. This week, a Taco Bell employee in Florida was accused of pulling a gun on the customers who blanked.
4: Didn't pay.
0: No, who asked for a cup for free water, then went over to the machine and put soda in it.
4: Whoa.
0: We're all feeling a little guilty, aren't we? On Wednesday, health officials warned of a blank outbreak tied to chicken in 13 states.
4: Oh, salmonella?
0: Right. On Wednesday, the Flyers beat the Penguins to move into round 2 of the blank playoffs.
4: The Stanley Cup playoffs.
0: Stanley Cup, yes. This week, after a 31-day winning streak came to an end, Jeopardy champion Jamie Ding said that he may have finally lost because blank.
4: He got tired?
0: No, because he forgot to pack fresh socks and underwear for the taping. Jamie Ding said that he knew his losing game of Jeopardy was going to be a tough one because he forgot to pack socks and underwear when he flew out to L.A. for the taping. Ding still had an amazing run, but it must have been even harder for him because the guy he lost to was only wearing socks and underwear.
4: Wow, man.
0: Bill, how did Eugene do in our quiz?
1: 3 right, 6 more points, total to 9, still trails Paula.
0: Oh. All right. And how many then does Alzo need to take it?
1: 5 to win.
0: All right, Alzo, this is for the game. Here we go. On Wednesday, the Justice Department once again indicted former FBI chief blank.
3: Comey.
0: On Monday, the Mexican government arrested another high-profile blank member.
3: Cartel.
0: Right. This week, the United Arab Emirates announced it was planning to leave blank on May 1st.
3: The LIV?
0: Not the golf tournament. No.
3: Yeah.
0: OPEC. They're going to leave OPEC on Monday. The White House once again put pressure on ABC to fire late-night host blank.
3: Jimmy Kimmel.
0: Right. This week, a French teenager faced jail time for blanking in a public place.
3: Peeing.
0: No. Licking a straw, then putting it back in the dispenser.
2: No.
0: You're like,
3: that'll
0: put him away for life.
3: That'll
0: all right.
3: Do it. That'll do it.
0: On Wednesday, J. Craig Venter, the man who decoded the human blank, passed away at the age of 79.
3: Genome?
0: Yep. After losing Saudi Arabia as an investor, PGA competitor blank is at the risk of shutting down.
3: Yeah. See, I was ahead of you.
0: You were.
3: Yeah. is it Liv, right?
0: Liv, yeah. L-I-V Golf, yeah. Yes. This week, a woman in Massachusetts was convicted for sicking her blank on a group of police trying to perform an eviction.
3: Her pet rabbit.
0: No, her swarm of bees.
4: Whoa!
0: In 2022, Housing advocate Rory Woods pulled up in her truck to try to stop sheriff's deputies from carrying out an eviction when they wouldn't listen to reason. She went to her truck, selected one of her hives, and released the bees.
5: Wow.
3: One of her hives.
0: She had a bunch. Sadly, she was then arrested for assault with a hilarious weapon. Bill, did Alzo do well enough to win?
1: He needed five. He got five.
0: There you go.
1: He's today's winner.
0: Congratulations. In just a minute, we're going to ask our panelists to predict what will be King Charles's favorite souvenir from his trip to America. But first, let me tell you all that support for NPR comes from NPR stations, and your part-time controller, specializing in nonprofit accounting and committed to supporting nonprofits with financial management services such as budgeting and forecasting, yptc.com/NPR. 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BJ Lederman composed our theme. Our program is produced by Jennifer Mills, Miles Dornbos, and Lillian King. Special thanks to Blythe Robertson and Monica Hickey. Peter Gwynn is the comptroller of the city of San Diego. Emma Choi is our vibe curator. Technical direction is from Lorna White. Our CFO is Colin Miller. And with this show, we are delighted to welcome to our crew our new operations manager, Jasira Vardak. Our production manager is Robert Newhouse. Our senior producer is Ian Chillog. And the executive producer of Wait, Wait, Don't Tell Me is Mr. Michael Danforth. Now, panel, what will be King Charles's favorite souvenir from his trip? Alzo Slade.
3: Paper crown from Burger King.
0: Eugene Cordero.
4: A doggy bag from the Virginia potluck.
0: And Paula Poundstone.
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0: So thank you to Bill Curtis. Thanks also to Alzo Slade, Eugene Cordero, and Paula Poundstone. Thanks to Carolyn Satter and the staff and crew at the San Diego Civic Theater. Special thanks to Heather Milne-Barger and everybody at KPBS here in San Diego. And thanks to all of you for listening wherever you might be. I'm Peter Sagal, and Bill,
1: stay classy, San Diego. 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
7: 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Don't go anywhere because the New Yorker Radio Hour is coming up in just moments. And at 4 o'clock, we head live to London for the BBC News Hour. Lots headed your way. Want to note here that we are at an elevated risk for fire spread this afternoon. These dry, gusty conditions that we have are contributing to that elevated risk through this afternoon for the lower Hudson Valley, New York City, and Long Island as well. We have 58 degrees here with some clouds in Soho, and your forecast on the way after headlines.
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9: Today on the New Yorker Radio Hour, Steve Kerr. He's often described as one of the best coaches in the NBA, and as a player, he was a wingman to the greatest of all time, Michael Jordan.
10: I think everybody came into a series against Michael knowing they were going to lose. I saw the killer instinct, the emotional dominance he had over the entire arena. He had a dominance about him that I don't see with LeBron.
9: As the coach of the Golden State Warriors, Steve Kerr has also been one of the more politically outspoken figures in professional sports, and that comes with some risk.
10: Calling the president a buffoon, I kind of regret that, even though I felt it in my heart.
9: Steve Kerr joins us today, and I'll also talk with Steve Hilton, the Republican who has a real shot at winning the governor's race in the very Democratic state of California. That's all ahead today on the New Yorker Radio Hour, right after the news.
7: Live from NPR News in Washington, I'm Nora Rahm. Iranian officials said today they've received a U.S. response to its latest offer for peace talks and are now reviewing it. There's been no confirmation of a new proposal from Washington or from Pakistan, which has been mediating the talks to end the war. Meanwhile, the Strait of Hormuz remains mostly blocked, and there's no movement toward resolving concerns over Iran's nuclear program. Senator Jack Reed, the top Democrat on the Senate Armed Services Committee, says the U.S. is in a worse position than before the war.
5: I don't believe the president has a plan. I think it's impulsive, it's day-to-day, it's how he feels, and he's not being given the support and the planning that is necessary to make judicious judgments.
7: He was interviewed on ABC. Ukrainian uncrewed vessels have struck two tankers in the Black Sea that are used to transport Russian oil. The Kremlin says the attacks on energy infrastructure could push global oil prices even higher. It's the latest in a series of strikes Ukraine's president says are targeting Russia's so-called shadow fleet. NPR's Hanet Pelmenenko reports from Kyiv.
11: President Volodymyr Zelensky posted a video showing the sea drones striking the sterns of the vessels. The tankers were in the waters near the port of Novorossiysk in Russia. This is the third successful attack by Ukrainian sea drones in the past week. Earlier, two of the uncrewed vessels struck a sanctioned tanker southeast of Russian city of Tuapse. The next day, Ukrainian Navy struck two Russian patrol boats guarding the Kerch Bridge, which connects occupied Crimea with Russian territory. And in an attack by air, Ukrainian drones struck Primorsk Sunday, Russia's largest oil-exporting port on the Baltic Sea, sparking a fire. Hanna Polomarenko, NPR News, Kyiv.
7: Three states that use the Colorado River have a new proposal for sharing water. It's aimed at propping up dangerously low reservoirs while policymakers work on a long-term plan. This comes after more than a year of deadlock in talks about sharing water. Alex Hager from member station KJZZ reports.
12: The plan, which was co-signed by Arizona, California, and Nevada, would cut back on the amount of water sent to those states, with Arizona taking the biggest reductions. They'd leave that water in Lake Mead, the nation's largest reservoir. It's designed to steer the states away from big lawsuits about sharing water. Stalled negotiations had left them on course for a legal battle as reservoirs dropped lower. The proposal would need to be approved by the federal government before it's official. State leaders said this plan is just a bridge until 2028. Now they're calling on other states, Colorado, Utah, Wyoming, and New Mexico, to rejoin talks about a long-term plan for sharing the shrinking water supply. For NPR News, I'm Alex Hager in Phoenix.
7: This is NPR News.
13: And it's on WNYC. Good afternoon. 4 minutes past 3 o'clock, we have 58 degrees. I'm Tiffany Hansen. New Jersey Senator Cory Booker is speaking out against a ruling last week by the U.S. Supreme Court that eliminated a portion of the Voting Rights Act. Booker spoke to ABC this morning saying that voting rights in America are under attack.
14: So this is a president that is full on trying to undermine freedom of voting. He's being aided and abetted by the Supreme Court, and we all must fight back and preserve the principles of fair elections.
13: Booker says that progress made by the civil rights movement decades ago is being rolled back. The Supreme Court's ruling came in a case out of Louisiana over congressional redistricting. A nationwide tour of a steel beam recovered from the World Trade Center kicked off near Ground Zero in Lower Manhattan yesterday. The tour marks the 25th anniversary of the September 11th attacks and will travel to 35 stops across the U.S. From New York City, the beam heads to Long Island and then makes its way to the Flight 93 National Memorial in Shanksville, Pennsylvania. The Tunnel to Towers Foundation is the organizer of the tour. Officials from the foundation say the tour pays tribute to the first responders who answered that call on 9/11. The beam returns to Brooklyn on September 11th of this year after a stop in Washington, D.C. We have an elevated elevated risk of fire spread here this afternoon for the lower Hudson Valley, New York City, and Long Island, and it is breezy with a partly sunny sky. We have 58 degrees here and some clouds in Soho. We're all headed down to around 50 here overnight tonight with a bit of clearing.
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9: Welcome to The New Yorker Radio Hour. I'm David Remnick. Now, if you've been following news about the midterm elections coming this November, you may have heard a very confusing story coming out of California. The polls are shifting all the time, and Eric Swalwell, the leading Democrat, recently dropped out following accusations of rape and sexual assault, charges that he denies. But it seems that the leading candidate in the California governor's race right now is a Republican endorsed by Donald Trump. His name is Steve Hilton, a British-born political consultant and a former Fox News host. Now, you may have been puzzled by that, since Democrats outnumber Republicans in California by no less than 20%, and Trump is deeply unpopular there. Partly, Hilton's modest lead in the polls may result from California's unusual primary system and the chaos of the general race. Now, the way this works is that the two candidates who get the most votes in this primary, regardless of party, move on to the general election. It happens that there are more Democrats running in the primary, and so the Democratic vote is all split among the candidates, at least as of now. But it's also true that Big Blue California has elected prominent Republicans before, Ronald Reagan, of course, and more recently, Arnold Schwarzenegger. Hilton is running on issues like affordability, cutting bureaucracy, and increasing oil and natural gas production. I spoke with Steve Hilton last week. Mr. Hilton, you were born in the United Kingdom. You have a British accent. What are you doing running for governor of California? How did you get here, and why should the voters of California say yes?
17: I know, it's crazy. You can't have a governor with a foreign accent. That would be a disaster. Of course, the thing I like to point out is that the last Republican governor of California, Governor Schwarzenegger, of course, had an accent probably even more hard to understand.
9: Not that I can hear.
17: But my favorite joke about that is that, you're right, I was born in the UK, but my parents are Hungarian. Mm-hmm. And so I always reflect on the Austro-Hungarian Empire and point out that you've had the Austrian, now let's have the Hungarian.
9: That's just what we need is more empire.
17: Exactly.
9: But seriously, Arnold Schwarzenegger came here, and he was a big figure in sport, athletics, weightlifting. People knew him through Pumping Iron and Kennedy Family, and then he entered politics after a big career in the movies. You came here relatively recently, right? 2012.
17: Yeah.
9: Why did you come to the United States after a career in politics and business in Britain?
17: So in 2012, we moved to the Bay Area. My wife had a big job at Google at the time. She was a big global job there. I was working in 10 Downing Street. I was senior advisor to the Prime Minister,
9: David Cameron. Mm-hmm.
17: Exactly. And it was when our second son was born. It was just a lot, frankly. There was a lot of traveling for my wife back and forth to California, the time difference and so on. And really, it was just for our family's sanity. We thought we would make the move, not necessarily intending to be here in California forever. But actually, even before we moved here, I had a real love affair with this state. I thought and still do think California represents, which truly for me is the best of America. There's a phrase I use all the time, which is California means to America what America means to the world.
9: That's fair, but I think you and I would agree that if I came to Britain as recently as 2012, knowing the British press as we both do, and I decided to run for an office as high as whatever the equivalent of governor of California is, you know, or ended up trying to be home secretary or foreign secretary or even prime minister, I would get blistered in the British press for being, well, presumptuous.
17: Well, isn't that the magic of America, that anything is possible, and in particular California? I actually make that point on the trail, where I point out that the fact that this is even a possibility speaks to what an incredible country this is. And for much of this year, I've been at or near the top of the polls. So I think in the end, what's working and what I think will take me through to what I concede is a very improbable victory in the general election in November is the simple fact that we're desperate for change in California, that you've had 16 years now of one-party rule, where the Democrats have controlled everything in this state. They've controlled all the statewide offices, a majority in both houses of the legislature, all the big cities and counties. And the results are in, and they're really bad. We've got the highest unemployment rate, the highest cost of living by far. U.S. News and World Report, when their rankings annually, just ranked us 50th out of 50 states for opportunity. And you could go on with the examples of where California is not just doing poorly, but doing worse than any other state.
9: What have you been doing here in the States professionally since 2012 that would give you the qualification to be governor? We mainly know you as a Fox News host, which, you know, in the era of Trump, that certainly has been a credential. We have Pete Hegseth, Jeanne Pirro, Sean Duffy, and many more come from that world.
17: Well, you also have, in the form of a former governor here, former Governor Reagan, someone who'd made their mark in what you could broadly describe as the media. But actually, what I would point to is not just what I've done here, and just to directly answer your question, when we moved here in 2012, I taught for a couple of years at Stanford, then I started a business here, and then moved into this very unexpected new career in the media. But really what I would point to over the course of my career is a broad set of experiences, both in business and in government, that I think is a good combination for an executive role. It's that business mindset, a problem-solving mindset. I wouldn't claim that I'd had any kind of spectacular success in business, but I know how to start and run a business. I've been responsible for that, different types of businesses over the years. And then in the UK, actually working there at the heart of a government, trying to make change happen, seeing how hard that is, seeing how difficult it is to implement policy, actually working as part of a coalition government, working across the aisle, as it were.
9: You're known as a supporter of Donald Trump, and Donald Trump has endorsed you. What's been your analysis of his 1 year plus second term as president? Has it been a successful presidency in your view?
17: Yes, especially when you look at the speed with which some of those changes that he promised that the American people voted for have been delivered. I think it's an interesting example of how when you see the thing I'm thinking of in particular is the border, where you had a situation that was completely out of control, I think, looking back on the Biden years, and the speed and effectiveness with which that crisis was brought under control, I think speaks to something that is interesting. In a way, I think Democrats ought to be talking about it more because it can restore the one's faith in government action, the ability of government to actually get something done effectively.
9: What was your reaction to the deployment of ICE in Los Angeles and elsewhere in California, much less in Minnesota, Chicago, and other cities?
17: Yeah, it was a horrible spectacle to see. And I never want to see that.
9: So you would push back against President Trump if that came to the state of California and you were in office?
17: Well, I think it's actually a really good example of how it would be helpful to have a governor that would work cooperatively with the administration. Because the reason that we ended up in that situation where you had awful scenes of violence and chaos and lawlessness and confrontation was because you had a confrontational posture from the California political establishment at every level. And we wouldn't have that when I'm there because we would want to make sure, just as you saw when Obama was president, where you had actually slightly higher levels of immigration enforcement going on without any of this kind of confrontation. I think that is much more the model that I'd like to see.
9: How do you feel about the personality that's in the White House? And that matters. Rhetoric matters in politics. How you present yourself, how you speak, the empathy or lack of it matters. When you hear President Trump talk about wiping out a civilization in one night in Iran, when you take into account his almost daily vituperation on Truth Social and other platforms, is that a model for you?
17: Well, I think that that whole part of the political conversation and the media conversation is almost what's wrong, what's gone wrong for California, because I think that nationalization of our political debate means that we haven't paid attention to what's actually going on here.
9: But the president presents himself in a certain way, and you're saying you're supportive of it, and voters are going to take that into deep account. And as you know, California's the president is not terribly popular. How do you feel about his rhetoric? How do you feel about the fact that his family has taken in billions since the beginning of this second term? How do you feel about the war in Iran? Are you for that?
17: Well, I was definitely supportive at the beginning. I've been on the record about that, not least because of the connection that it drew for me between what happened in Hungary, actually, going all the way back to 1956.
9: Your family emigrated from Hungary in 1956.
17: That was what immediately came to my mind, which was you saw over the years since 1979 in Iran, these periodic brave attempts by people to throw off this authoritarian rule. And each time, despite the professed support from the West, broadly speaking, for what they've tried to do, no help ever came. And it really reminded me of a thing that Hungarians say a lot, those of that generation, which is in 1956 when they stood up against the puppet regime imposed by the Soviet Union in the revolution of 56. Mm-hmm. And they were hoping for help, and nobody came to help us. That's a
9: but
17: term.
9: More
17: that
9: recent,
17: you hear
9: more recently in Hungary, the candidate who was considered the authoritarian was the incumbent Viktor Orban, who was supported very heartily by President Trump. Did you join President Trump in supporting Viktor Orban?
17: No. I've always been critical of some parts of what he's been doing, but not others. But, you know, the point I really would want to make is truly, this is a big state with a lot of problems, and that's what I'm focused on. I'm not a political commentator. I'm a participant in the political process, running for office to try and solve some very serious problems affecting the biggest state in our country.
9: So you're pretty close to Donald Trump in your politics, and voters understand that, and you advertise that.
17: Well, I say on policy. I think that's the important point, because in terms of the focus for me is always what happens and what's the impact of policy on real people.
9: Does it concern you that he has a 29% popularity rating in the state of California? And how that'll impact you?
17: No, because I think that the choice for Californians is not a popularity, it's not an opinion poll on President Trump. It's what will happen to me. Will my kids be able to afford a house so that they can stay in California? Right now, you talk to most young people, I get many coming to my town halls up and down the state, and you ask them directly, after college, do you think you'll stay here? The answer is almost always no, because it's impossible to imagine they'll ever be able to afford a home or to start and raise a family here. Those are the things that the election is going to be about in the end, rather than someone's opinion of a national leader that in the end has much less influence on these practical things that affect us in California than the governor of California and the people we elect to positions of power here in our state.
9: You're proposing something called CalDoge, you know, a California version of
17: yes.
9: what Elon Musk and the president led in the very beginning of this second term. Is that an echo that you think is good for you? Do you think Doge was a success on the federal level?
17: Well, it's not just proposing, we're already doing it. We've actually started the work of the very important work of finding so that we can then stop the waste of taxpayer money. I think everyone would agree that if we're taking people's money in taxes, we should want to make sure that it's spent on the things it's supposed to be spent on.
9: Right.
17: And we're already finding that that's not the case. I'll give you a couple of examples. We've now published 4 fraud reports. The second one found that since 2015...
9: When you say we have published, meaning your campaign has published.
17: Yes, we have a team of volunteers working at CalDoge. It's obviously not an official part of the government. We're not elected yet, but we have some volunteers that have been going through public data on spending. Also, we have a technology partner who's been using AI to analyze public records. And so one of the examples, and there's many more that we, but there's one, in since 2015, from the Climate Change Mitigation Fund, there's been a program that was intended to place solar panels on low-income apartment buildings, something that many people would support. 100 million every year for 10 years. That's 1 billion total. So the program was $100 million a year, solar panels on low-income apartment buildings, 1 billion now up to 2025. We found that the total amount actually spent on the intended purpose was 72 million. 928 million was instead allocated to various nonprofits and activist groups who did other things, but not what the money was supposed to be spent.
9: I should say that some of these numbers are not independently verified, just so I stipulate there. But Elon Musk was sent packing from Washington. I don't think the imagery of Doge in the end was of a kind of organized policy success for this administration. In fact, it resulted in a lot of disaster. It just seems curious to me why you would want to even use the name Doge as something to be recommended in the state of California, even on a political level.
17: Well, I think that it's interesting in this conversation, you're focusing a lot on image and words, and I tend to focus on actions and results.
9: Well, I think words matter. I mean,
17: I agree.
9: The president's words matter, and what we say matters. Sure. I have no apology for that.
17: The idea of making the government more efficient, I think, is a good idea that has broad support. And what you call it, I think, is less important than the work that's done. It's an idea that I think has a resonance that we should try and make the government more efficient. And so you can get into an argument about whether we should have called it someone else. The project that is actually serious work, and there's two parts to it. This is work that's going on right now, and I think it's illustrative of the approach I'm taking to this job, which is, I think you haven't seen from any candidate for governor in California of either party, I don't think it's ever been done, which is not just running a political campaign, but actually doing the work as part of that campaign to fully prepare to take office, ready to go with plans in place. This is an example of that, because if you look at the way things have grown in the last 16 years or even longer, we've got this massive overregulation in California, sprawling bureaucracy. Mm. That's one reason we have the worst business climate in the country, why businesses are leaving, why jobs are not being created. We have the highest unemployment rate. We've got to do something about that. And you don't want to get there, be elected, and start figuring this out. And so actually the work that we're doing is very serious work.
9: I want to go back to an earlier point about Britain. Ideologically or politically, you split with David Cameron, am I correct?
17: It was over Brexit that we had a difference of opinion. He was obviously against it, and I was for it. So that's that. If that's what you're referring to, yeah, we had a difference.
9: Are you glad that you were for Brexit in the rearview mirror?
17: Very much so. I think it's of a piece with something that's really been a driving part of my political philosophy over the years, which is the decentralization of power. I think that when you look at the way where everywhere power is accumulated and centralized, you tend to get bad results. And I think Brexit was the European Union is a classic example of that. So is California today, by the way, where you have where bureaucracy grows, where centralization grows, where decisions are taken away from the people who are most directly affected by them, you tend to get bad results.
9: One of your former colleagues at Fox News, Tucker Carlson, I hardly need to explain it, has gone into opposition to the president. He says he regrets that he ever supported him. He feels betrayed by him. How do you feel about Tucker Carlson's turn against the president?
17: It's, look, I can understand why all these things are interesting, but it's not, it's so far from what I'm focused on, truly. I'm running for governor. We are in an election. We've got a big choice to make. Do we continue with another 4 years of the same kind of ideas and policies that have brought us to this terrible point, or do we make a change?
9: Well, I understand that's that, but I'm just trying to get a fix on, both for Californians but also nationally, who this guy is that's leading the polls in California and how he feels about the most important person that's endorsed him, namely President Trump. Do you think Donald Trump is a good and decent man?
17: I think that, look, I'm not a priest or a pastor. I'm going to make those kind of judgments, but I tell you this.
9: Why not?
17: I'm certain that he all he wants is the best for this country and everyone who lives here. I'm certain of that. And that's what drives.
9: Thank you very much. I appreciate your time.
17: Thank you very much. Good to be with you.
9: Steve Hilton is a candidate for governor of California, and the primary is June 2nd. This is the New Yorker Radio Hour with more to come.
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13: You're listening to the New Yorker Radio Hour here on WNYC, and we're so glad you're with us here this Sunday afternoon. I'm Tiffany Hansen. Coming up at 4 o'clock, it's the BBC News Hour. Iran's Revolutionary Guard said today that the U.S. faces a choice between, quote, an impossible military operation or a, quote, bad deal with the Islamic Republic. Negotiations between the U.S. and Iran have stalled. We'll get the latest for you coming up at 4 o'clock. It's the BBC News Hour. Stick around for that. An elevated fire risk here for spread of fire risk here for the Lower Hudson Valley, New York City, and Long Island. This afternoon, some clouds. It is breezy. We'll have a mostly clear sky in the overnight hours, according to the National Weather Service, with a low around 50. And then tomorrow, we jump up to around 73 degrees for a high with some sunshine.
9: This is the New Yorker Radio Hour. I'm David Remnick. Basketball fans were first introduced to Steve Kerr as a three-point shooting specialist for the Chicago Bulls during the 90s and their championship runs. Playing alongside Michael Jordan, Kerr was by no means the star of the Bulls, but he still holds the record for career three-point percentage. It's in coaching that Kerr has come to the fore in the NBA. Over 12 years, he's led the Golden State Warriors to four titles and a record 73-win season in 2016. Still a remarkable record. He coached the men's Olympic team in 2024 that took home a gold medal. Kerr has also used his platform at times to wade into politics. He spoke at the Democratic National Convention in 2024, and his name comes up sometimes in conversations about candidates for higher office. Charles Bethay, who's a staff writer at The New Yorker, went to see Steve Kerr the other day just after his team, the Warriors, finished their season.
22: So there's some backstory to my meeting Steve. Back in 2018, I actually spent a couple days with his mother in the Pacific Palisades. I'd gone to watch her teach a class called Perceptions of the U.S. Abroad. And rather than stay in a pricey hotel nearby, she said, why don't you just come stay with me? And I showed up and she put me in Steve's room, which had mostly been stripped of the markings of adolescent Steve, though I did find a few photographs in a closet of him. So I met Steve for the first time in San Francisco, and we had lunch, and then we went and sat down in his office.
2: All right, so thank you very much for doing this. I don't typically sleep in the childhood bedroom of an interview subject before talking to him. This is a first for me. Your mother, as you know, Anne, was kind enough to put me up in 2018. I wrote a story about her for the magazine about her class at UCLA, perceptions of the U.S. Abroad. Got to know her, became a big fan of her. And as she says, I love this line, the mother of two PhDs, an MBA, and an NBA,
10: which
2: is you.
10: That's right. That's her line. Yeah.
2: It's a great line. And so you were born in Beirut. You spent time in Cairo as well in your childhood, but you spent most of your formative adolescent years in the Palisades?
10: Yeah, mostly in the Palisades with intermittent sabbaticals from my dad. We spent time in, a year in Aix-en-Provence in the south of France when I was in kindergarten. 3 years in Cairo, so sixth grade and then back to L.A., and then we went back to Cairo, 9th and 10th grade. My dad was doing research and writing a book and teaching at the American University in Cairo. And so most of the time was in the Palisades, but with these periodic journeys overseas.
2: So, but what was it like for you growing up in Cairo and Beirut? Was there a basketball culture in either place, or what were you interested in when you were living in those places?
10: So,
2: you know,
10: born in Beirut, but I only spent the first year, a year and a half or 2 years of my life there. So Beirut, no, but Cairo, I went to an American school called Cairo American College. I still have great friends from there who I've stayed in touch with. We didn't have a gym. We had an outdoor court, and for 9th and 10th grades, I played on the school team.
2: Did you dominate?
10: I did pretty well. And 9th and 10th grades would have been like 1979, 1980, 81. No gyms in the entire country of Egypt. No basketball gyms. Okay. So every one of our games was played outdoors. Wow. But we played on dirt courts, and to be on the team and to be traveling around Cairo playing on these outdoor courts was just crazy when you look back and think about it now.
2: Right. When you got used to, I guess, judging the wind, which you don't have to do when you're playing
10: and
2: indoors.
10: And the pebbles that were on the dirt courts and, you know, avoiding. It was like later on I had to deal with the gaps in the floor at the Boston Garden. So those dirt courts in Cairo helped prepare me for that.
2: You mentioned your dad. So he was assassinated in 1984 in Beirut by the Islamic Jihad organization. He was there as president of the American University of Beirut. And in that role, as I understand it, he was very much trying to foster cross-cultural respect, understanding, knowledge, right?
10: Yeah.
2: And so there was an irony, of course, a tragic one in his killing. The time around your father's death, you were at the University of Arizona, correct? And as I understand it, your teammates wore black armbands after his death in solidarity. How did basketball factor or function in your grieving process? Was it part of how you grieved? Was it a distraction from grief?
10: It was literally part of how I grieved. I went to practice the next day. I found out about my dad's death from a phone call from a university colleague of his at 3 a.m. And it was, the worst moment of my life, the most shocking. Even though I knew the danger in Beirut, we just always thought my dad was so well respected there, had so many Arabic friends. He spoke fluent Arabic. He was fostering goodwill between America and Lebanon. He, you know, was the victim of political terrorism, kind of, you know, near the very beginning of this current era of Islamic extremist terrorism and animosity towards America.
2: When did you realize realistically you could play in the NBA? When did that become a reality?
10: Maybe my senior year at Arizona. We had a great team. We made the Final Four. Maybe that year I started to dream a little bit that maybe I could sneak into the NBA for a couple of years, have a cup of coffee, make a team, and be able to tell my kids I played in the NBA.
2: Like, right, you touched the court.
10: Yeah, like I thought maybe, maybe. But it wasn't until my senior year that I even allowed myself to think about that.
2: What role did you play on that Arizona team?
10: When I got there as a freshman, it was good fortune. Coach Olson, Coach Lute Olson, was a legend. He'd come from Iowa, and he took the Arizona job and had to rebuild it from scratch. It was a terrible basketball program, and it's the only reason I was there.
2: Because my sense of Arizona, I wasn't watching. I'm a little younger than you. I wasn't watching then, but my sense when I started following basketball is Arizona's a powerhouse.
10: That's right.
2: Right? So this was pre-powerhouse.
10: This was the whole reason Arizona is a powerhouse now is because of Coach Olson.
2: Yeah.
10: He got there and he turned it around literally in 1 year. My sophomore year, we made the NCAA tournament. My fifth year, my senior year, we made the Final Four. And I was lucky enough to be part of it for 5 years. And that was the experience that paved my entire basketball career.
2: You end up, after playing for a few other teams, you end up on the Bulls. Most of our listeners are familiar with the 90s Bulls, I think. What was your role in that team?
10: Until that point, I played for three different teams. I was bouncing around. I was good enough to survive, but not good enough to thrive. And I was able to thrive in Chicago based on the set of circumstances. Ultimately, playing next to Michael Jordan and feeding off of him because he attracted so much attention
2: And when necessary, roughing him up in practice
10: a little bit. Yeah, beating him up a little bit.
2: My mother described that to me as you rubbing elbows a bit, which is one of her great euphemisms.
10: Rubbing elbows, yeah. Uh-huh. I like to say I hit him in the fist with my eye, you know, something like that. So.
0: Game clock. It is Michael Jordan time. Scottie Pippen looking for Michael Jordan. Checks the clock, 5 on the 24. Here's Jordan. Did not have the shot.
2: He possessed an incredible suite of skills that made him great, but do you feel like any of those get short shrift when people remember him? Anything in particular about
10: him? I think the younger generation, because they've watched LeBron, automatically says LeBron is the greatest player ever. And the Jordan people, you know, who watched the game back then all say Jordan's the greatest ever, and it's just human nature. I think they're very different players, really.
2: Can you distill that for our audience a little bit?
10: I think LeBron is a better passer, more of a point forward. I've always thought he was the point forward of every team he was on. And his brilliance doesn't lie in the same skill set that Michael's did. It lies in more of a kind of a holistic game where he just he dominates the game with his pace and his athleticism and his passing. And it's ironic, but like I've always felt scoring is secondary for LeBron, but he's the greatest scorer in the history of the NBA.
2: Incidentally,
10: yeah. He became the best scorer of all time. And some of that is longevity, but you know, it's part of his greatness is he's available every single night. He's a machine. I mean, I think he's literally the greatest athlete on the face of the planet and in the course of human history. I think LeBron James is the greatest athlete of all time. Playing with Michael, I saw the killer instinct, the killer mentality, the emotional dominance he had over not only the other team, the officials, the entire arena. He had a dominance about him that I don't see with LeBron. It's

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1: University in Beirut, when he was tragically assassinated in 1984 by pro-Iran militants. Kerr's upbringing and losing his father to political violence led him to an interest in politics. And he's not been afraid to speak his mind about the state of our country, even while coaching in the National Basketball Association, and even if that means getting into a spat with Donald Trump.
2: You've been refreshingly willing to speak about politics over the years. The day after Trump's first election in 2016, you delivered what you called a rant at a Warriors press conference, I believe. You described your disgust and disappointment in the result. You referenced a players' meeting you had to talk about it. That was a while ago now, and plenty has happened since. But without naming names, can you share anything you heard in the meeting?
3: I don't remember, but I do remember in the early days of his presidency, as he was establishing this new tone of communication that we were going to have in this country, I was so disgusted that I didn't hold back from showing my disgust and expressing my disgust. I think I've learned that I needed to be better in terms of representing our organization in a way that I could still let my feelings be known, but not get too personal, because I'm representing a large group of people, not only for our organization, but our fans too. And
2: you called him a blowhard, ill-suited to the office.
3: Buffoon, I think, might have
2: been
3: made
2: his
3: way in
2: there. So those kinds of direct comments. Can you be specific about what you find most troubling about his leadership or his approach to leadership?
3: Boy, I think it's the approach. I think what really got me was the debates with Hillary, where he stalked her from behind. It was so shocking. And there was a live audience. It reminded me like the Jerry Springer show or something. It all I could think of was all that stuff, you know, that started on TV with the talk shows, like the sensationalized TV.
2: It was all foreshadowing. Yeah.
3: Yeah. Right? It's now entered our political world. And it was just so shocking, because in my life up until that time, there had been a sense of decorum that was expected. You know, Reagan and Tip O'Neill were really good friends. They went to lunch every week, Democratic Speaker of the House, Republican President, knowing they had to work together to get stuff done. That was politics. There was a decorum. There was a sense of decency that people were watching, that we wanted our country to embody a certain dignity. That was embodied in politics, regardless of policy, right? And regardless of even corruption. Mm-hmm. Like, yes, there was corruption. There's been corruption from the, you know, beginning of mankind, but that stuff would be dealt with. And so we lost that. I don't think it's all Trump's fault. I think it was happening before Trump, the forces in social media, the forces in our country, the division.
2: He's a symptom, in other words, not a root,
3: yeah, I think he's
2: cause.
3: A symptom, but he definitely has, taken advantage of that. Mm-hmm. To some extent, to gain power and to consolidate power. And he's using it to drive a wedge between all of us. And he's not the only one who's done that, but he's the president. He's got the most power.
2: How have you chosen when you have chosen to speak out? How have you chosen when to what moments to choose?
3: I just try to do it wisely. As I said, early in his first tenure, I probably went overboard.
2: As judged by
3: by some of that, calling the president a buffoon. I kind of regret that, even though I felt it in my heart. And even though a lot of people agreed with me, I don't think it was the right approach. And
2: because it's a low road, or because?
3: Because I am representing the Gold State Warriors. I think it's better to point out policy decisions, but also American values in general. Like, I think we've kind of lost our way. That's not news, but it's more valuable to point out why we've lost our way and what's wrong with the things that he does, rather than calling him a name.
2: You play golf. Your mother, I think, told, she's my source here, obviously, a lot of this stuff. She told me

0: He played golf with Obama. And can you share anything about, I mean, he obviously he loves the NBA, he loves basketball, plays basketball a bit. What was he interested in talking about just topically with you, and what stood out for you?
1: Well, I wanted to talk about the Middle East, and he wanted to talk about the NBA, and so we ended up talking about both. It was his 60th birthday. He brought a group of friends to Monterey to play golf. And we have a mutual friend, Tom Friedman, the columnist for the New York Times.
0: He was a Beirut bureau chief, right?
1: That's right.
0: When you were
1: so he was,
0: there.
1: Yeah, he was like 27 years old, and he became friends with my dad as a bureau chief. And so Tom has remained a family friend ever since. Whenever I go to Washington, we get together and have breakfast, and I read all of his stuff, and I think the world of him. And he's friends with Obama. So, they played golf all week, and I think they kept a spot open for one guest, one visitor every day, and I got to join and play Pebble Beach with.
0: Where'd you stack up in terms of the results?
1: Well, there's a handicap system,
0: I
1: so
0: don't know much about golf.
1: Yeah. But it was amazing.
0: Yeah.
1: It was one of the thrills of my life to play Pebble Beach with President Obama.
0: Yeah.
1: And so I got to ask him a lot about his worldview, and he got to ask me a lot about the NBA. He loves basketball. And then we had dinner afterwards. So it was a really like a full day, and one of the best experiences of my life.
0: I remember seeing your remarks after the Uvalde school shootings 2022. This was, I think, during a press conference during the finals. And you said that our country was being held hostage by senators who wouldn't vote for widely popular common sense gun reform.
2: I'm tired. I'm so tired of getting up here and offering condolences to the devastated families that are out there. I'm so tired of the, excuse me, I'm sorry. I'm tired of the moments of silence. Enough.
0: And I was thinking as I saw that, first, this is what informed and impassioned advocacy looks like, and second, that you might have a future in politics if you wanted one, which I don't think you've ever suggested that you do.
1: Yeah.
0: But just to ask you again, have you considered it? You are, it seems like, at a crossroads right now, potentially, right? Your contract has run out. You're making decisions over the next few weeks. I'm not suggesting you're going to jump into the governor's race in
1: Right,
0: California,
1: right.
0: but you know, I mean, you could be popular if you chose to use your platform.
1: Well, that's flattering, and I appreciate it. I don't have any desire to go into politics. I love basketball. This is my world. This is all of my friends and my people are in this world. And whether I keep coaching the Warriors or not, I imagine I'll be involved in basketball. And I love it, and my family loves it, and I'm very content doing what I'm doing. But I'm very flattered that that people would even bring that up.
0: Fair enough. On a lighter note, and we're getting towards the end here, I wrote a few years ago about adding a four-pointer to the game. I interviewed Larry Bird. Larry, who entered the league the same year the three-pointer was added, was like, this game evolves. It's always evolving. There could be a four-pointer down the road. He'd be open to it. Do you have any sort of knee-jerk responses to that
1: I would
0: idea?
1: Never do a four-point play. In fact, I would even consider getting rid of the three-point line.
0: Say more about that. As the guy who holds the all-time record for percentage, come on.
1: I just think that the game as it was designed is really to create the best shots possible. And that's why in the early days of the game, you just throw it inside to the big guy. The three-point line came from the ABA. It's 1979, and the NBA decided to adopt it. And I think it was really effective. It makes for an exciting play. But the analytics revolution has created a weird situation where we all know exactly where the highest efficiency shots are. And so it's layups, it's corner threes, because the corner three is 22 feet and not 23.9 like the up above the break threes. And you have this whole no man's land between those areas, right? So if you shoot a 22 footer now from the top of the key, that's considered a really bad shot. I just think that in some ways the game has gotten homogenized by the analytics revolution and the 3-point line, the combination. And so, you know, even though I think there's great coaches and there's a lot of creativity, I wonder if the game would get more creative if we got rid of the 3-point line.
0: More fun to watch.
1: But
0: there's less of a role for Steve Kerr.
1: Yeah, I wouldn't make it in the NBA, but I just throw it out there for fun. It's not anything that I would ever propose, as that's not happening. But I think it's an interesting thought experiment.
0: What can you distill? What drives you at this point?
1: Age 60. What drives me is that I love what I do every day, and so I wake up excited to come to the gym and coach basketball and collaborate with the staff and see the players and try to help them achieve something. That's an amazing life, and that's all that really matters, you know, is do you enjoy what you do every day and are you fulfilled? And I still am. So winning is obviously much more fun than losing, but losing's just a part of it. And this year was our worst season we've ever had. No, I take that back. Second worst. COVID year, we had the worst record in the league. But I don't look at it like I'm a failure now, you know, or I was wildly successful then, even though that's how everyone measures things. I'm well aware this is life, you know, this is all part of your existence as a coach, as a human being, and you're going to experience everything. And you want to help people have that perspective and really embrace the things that are going to be there for them every day, which is the joy that comes from competing and the camaraderie that comes from being part of a team. And that stuff occurs even on losing teams, you know, and it's especially important on losing teams to make sure those things are happening. You know?
0: You sound like a guy who wants to come back. And if it's your choice, then you would, but it's a combination of choices.
1: Yeah.
0: Right?
1: This is a really interesting situation. And I'm very respectful of the organization and their place in the universe right now. And I know how this stuff works. There's most coaching runs just last a certain amount of time. And then it's, you know, it's best for everybody to move forward. And what we have to figure out is now that time, because what complicates it is, you know, we still have Steph and Draymond and
0: another year each, right?
1: Yeah, another year each on their contracts. And I don't want to abandon those guys. Love those guys and I love working with them. I love my job. But I respect the fact that the organization has to think about what's next. And, you know, is it time to bring in someone new to sort of lay out the foundation or lay out the path and a new foundation? If that's the case, then I totally respect that. But, you know, if Steph and Draymond were retiring this year, I think this would be an easy decision. We all go out together and the organization takes their new path, but it's not that easy, because I think Steph's going to play another couple of years, and I think we can still do some good things together. But these are all conversations that will happen, you know, in the next week or two, and we'll figure it out. And whatever happens, it's going to end well.
0: Fair enough. Thank you very much for your time.
1: Yeah, I really appreciate it.
0: This.
1: My pleasure. Yeah.
0: Yeah.
1: Thanks, Charlie.
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6: 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I'm Tiffany Hansen. Glad for your company. We're just moments away here from the BBC News Hour. Coming up at 5 o'clock, it's All Things Considered. And we will hear about the latest coming out of the Iran war. The Hoover Institution Fellow, Eric Freeman, will talk to us about what the war in Iran and the blockade in the Strait of Hormuz reveals about modern economic choke points. That's coming up at 5.
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7: He's out for the BBC World Service. Hello, I'm James Menendez. The brother of the Iranian Nobel Peace Prize winner Narges Mohammadi tells us his sister and other political activists are dying in prison through deliberate neglect or worse.
8: It seems that the regime has decided to just let people die in prison or execute them.
7: Also today, as Ukraine launches more attacks against Russia's oil industry, we'll look at how much economic pain they inflict, with oil prices still surging upwards. Why journalists are in more danger than ever, particularly in the Middle East. And on the eve of the glitzy Met Gala in New York, we'll be discussing the question behind this year's dress code. Is fashion art?
9: I believe that it's an art form that takes as much to create as a picture or a sculpture.
7: All that and more coming up after the news.
10: I'm Debbie Russ with the BBC News. Iran's foreign ministry spokesman says the United States has responded to Iran's latest proposal for ending the war. Ismail Baghaei told state media that Tehran was reviewing it. Konche Habibiazad from BBC Persian has the latest.
11: Ismail Baghaei was saying that the nuclear issue is not part of the negotiations, which is not something that the US is saying. Iran's foreign ministry spokesperson has also referred to mine clearing from the Strait of Hormuz by the US and Iran, which was reported by outlets. And he said that is not true as well. And he has emphasized on Lebanon's ceasefire and Lebanon issue being a clear part of the 14-point plan that Iran has sent to the US.
10: The brother of the jailed Iranian human rights campaigner and Nobel Peace Laureate, Narges Mohammadi, has accused the regime of deliberately allowing prisoners to die in jail. Hamid Reza told the BBC's NewsHour programme that those with little or no profile were being executed, while those better known were being allowed to die from their health conditions.
8: The regime itself, the doctors and the prosecutors, they know that Narges is dying. Despite all this, they are preventing her from getting the medical help she needs. She had a heart attack in the prison, and then when she lost consciousness in the prison cell, they were forced to send her to the hospital. They didn't want to do it first.
10: The German Chancellor, Friedrich Merz, has sought to downplay his spat with President Trump, saying he's not giving up on working with the US president. He says he remains convinced the Americans are Germany's most important partner in NATO. Last week, the Chancellor said Iran's leadership was humiliating the US by getting its envoys to travel all the way to Pakistan and then leave without results. At least three people have died and another is in intensive care following an outbreak of an acute respiratory illness on board a cruise ship in the Atlantic. The vessel was reportedly travelling from Ushuaia in Argentina to Cape Verde at the time. Tom Bailey has the details.
12: In a statement to the BBC, the World Health Organization confirmed the outbreak and said tests had identified at least one positive case of a hantavirus, with at least five additional suspected cases. Hantavirus infections, usually spread by rodents, can cause hemorrhagic fever and severe respiratory illness. With the ship close to the coast of South Africa, sick passengers have been taken to Johannesburg for treatment. The WHO said a coordinated international public health response was underway and that it was working closely with the ship's operator and relevant local authorities. Detailed investigations are ongoing, including further laboratory testing.
10: This is the latest world news from the BBC.
6: And it's on WNYC here in New York. Good afternoon. 4 minutes past 4 o'clock. We have 58 degrees. I'm Tiffany Hansen. A suspect has been arrested and charged in connection with a mass shooting that happened at a Chick-fil-A in Union Township in New Jersey last month. Local authorities say 20-year-old Jaheed Fields of Newark faces one count of murder and six counts of attempted murder, along with weapons charges. The shooting on April 11th killed 23-year-old Malik Shepherd of New York City. Six other people were wounded. Court records show Fields previously pled guilty to possessing a handgun without a permit. He was sentenced to a year of probation in February. A Bronx man shot by NYPD officers during a mental health crisis in 2023 is suing the department and the city. WNYC's Joe Hong has the details.
13: 3 years ago, Raul De La Cruz was visiting his family when he experienced a schizophrenic episode. His father called 311 for help. Within minutes, De La Cruz was shot by officers responding to the call. In a new lawsuit against the NYPD and the city, De La Cruz is seeking damages for his injuries and reform around how the city deals with these incidents. His lawyer, Jody Yetzer, expressed hope that Mayor Mamdani's support for police reform would result in policy changes and a settlement with the city.
14: We're hopeful that we can unite in our shared goal and see policy reform instead of just more deaths.
13: The city's law department did not comment on the details of the case.
6: Longtime Bard College president Leon Botstein announced his retirement on Friday after revelations of his ties to convicted sex offender Jeffrey Epstein. A trove of documents released by the Justice Department earlier this year showed both men had met multiple times. Botstein has denied having a personal relationship with Epstein and has not been accused of any wrongdoing. He said he would end his tenure in June. 58 degrees currently.
15: Hello and welcome to NewsHour for the BBC World Service. We're coming to you live from London. I'm James Menendez. And coming up a little later on the programme.
16: I arrived here almost a month and a half ago. I served there 1.5 years. I was given a 2 weeks holiday and I decided to desert. I left Russia as I'm now facing criminal charges there.
15: The story of one Russian soldier who deserted and fled to Armenia. That's coming up in just over half an hour. But we are going to begin today in Iran and how the Iranian authorities appear to be using the war with the US and Israel as cover to step up the pressure on their opponents. We heard on Friday how the regime has carried out at least 22 executions of political prisoners in just the past 6 weeks, many of them young people involved in the anti-government protests back in January. Well, now comes some grim news about the country's most famous political activist, the Nobel Peace Prize winner Narges Mohammadi. Here she is speaking to NewsHour in June last year after getting a temporary release from jail on medical grounds.
17: I spent 10 years of my life in prison for simply defending human rights and defending peace. So now that we are amidst a full-fledged war between Israel and the Islamic Republic of Iran, I feel that we are in another chapter of the war between the Islamic Republic of Iran and the people of Iran. So as an Iranian who has always supported human rights and who has always supported peace, I feel like I am at a very huge crossroads.
15: Narges Mohammadi was sent back to jail in February, sentenced to an additional 7.5 years. Not to a prison in Tehran, but to one in Zanjan, a small city about 3 hours' drive from the capital, where conditions are said to be worse and where she is far from her family. On Friday, though, Narges fell seriously ill again and was rushed to hospital in Zanjan. I've been speaking to her brother, Hamid Reza Mohammadi, who lives in Oslo, in Norway. How is she?
8: The latest news I had was yesterday. After she was admitted to the CCU, she was breathing with the help of oxygen and she was unconscious for a few hours. Then yesterday she was awake, but unfortunately the blood pressure fluctuation, the doctors have not been able to control. So she's not got any better, but at least she is in the CCU, not in the prison cell.
15: Right, so she's in a critical care unit. I mean, has she got family with her at the moment?
8: Yes, my family who live in Zanjan, they have been able to visit her and sit with her for a while beside her bed. And every time I contact them, they're just devastated and crying because she's not getting any better and we are losing time.
15: Because what Narges has chronic heart problems, and these are problems she's had for many years, aren't they?
8: Yes, since she's been in the prison for the last 10 years, there have been heart problems. She has had lung problems. She has had some tumors in her leg, and she has lots of complicated problems. And that's one of the reasons why no doctor in Zanjan, where she's kept, they cannot do anything. They can't even prescribe any medicine because there are different factors affecting her health, and it is needed that she immediately be transferred to a well-equipped hospital with her own specialists who have done the operations before.
7: Yeah, so she needs a specialist cardiologist, and she has one, as you say, who has treated her in the past. Remind us why she is in Zanjan and why she is not in Tehran. Why was she moved?
8: It's a good question, because there was no reason for her to be moved to Zanjan prison. She was doing her term in Evin prison in Tehran. That's where she lives. And she was arrested in Mashhad. And after 2 months, instead of being transferred to Evin prison, she was transferred to Zanjan prison. They have done it twice before, and they do it every time they want to put more pressure on Narges. But this time it feels different. It's not just about pressure. Considering the circumstances now, the uprising in January and then the war with Israel and the United States, it seems that the regime has decided to just let people die in prison or execute them, especially the unknown prisoners who are not well-known. They are getting executed, and the well-known ones are kept in a condition that they would die of heart diseases or other injuries.
7: Right. Okay. So just to be clear, you think that she has been moved to somewhere where the authorities know she cannot get the care that she needs?
8: That's exactly right. The doctors of the judiciary system, they have visited Narges, six of them, and they have written that Narges is in a terrible condition. She needs immediate medical attention. And the deputy of the prosecutor in Tehran went to Zanjan, and he also admitted that she's in a critical condition. The regime itself, the doctors and the prosecutors, they know that Narges is dying. Despite all this, they are preventing her from getting the medical help she needs.
7: And in fact, it was hard even getting her admitted to hospital in Zanjan. Is that right? I mean, she collapsed in prison, and the prison authorities, didn't send her to hospital immediately?
8: She had a heart attack in the prison. And then when she lost consciousness in the prison cell, they were forced to send her to the hospital. They didn't want to do it first. But when they saw that she is really dying, they had to move her to the CCU. And the CCU is not going to help her, because she has all the underlying health problems. So it's just a performance. It's not going to help Narges if she isn't moved to a hospital in Tehran.
7: Do you really believe that she is dying at the moment?
8: Unfortunately, yes. Every day I wake up waiting for the worst call that I can get. And I have no doubt that the regime has decided to just get rid of people like Narges and other activists.
7: I'm so sorry. What would Iranians lose if her voice was silenced in that way?
8: Narges is a human rights activist who has supported all kinds of prisoners and the rights of Iranian people, regardless of their religion, their ideologies, and losing such a voice would set back the civil society in Iran and their fight for freedom.
7: She's also a sister, a wife, a mother.
8: Yes.
7: And it would be devastating, clearly, for you and the rest of her family.
8: It's already devastating. Her children, who just had their 19th birthday a few months ago, they are devastated. And I just look at her children and think what would happen to them. Their mother have been in prison for a long time. They have not been able to hug her. They had some opportunity to talk with her when she was outside the prison, but now they're just feeling it in their bones that it might be the last time they hear about their mother.
7: And just one final thought. I mean, she's a Nobel Peace Prize winner. She's internationally recognised, and yet that doesn't seem to afford her
15: any protection? I mean, is there anything that the outside world can do at this stage, do you think, to save Narges?
8: The international community can do it, but they seem reluctant to talk about the real problem of people inside Iran. It's one of the results of the war that happened recently, and the fact that the regime in Iran has taken the international community as a hostage by blocking the Hormuz Strait. It's a suffocating silence that we experience. Unfortunately, most of the countries have forgotten what they used to preach, like democracy and freedom. And it seems that oil is now more important than freedom.
15: Hamid Reza Mohammadi. Well, information about the fate of activists such as Narges Mohammadi is hard to come by because of the internet blackout that's been in place since the mass protests that swept the country back in January. The authorities simply cut off most people's access. But not everyone. Thousands of people have been using illegal Starlink satellite terminals to bypass the shutdown. The BBC has spoken to one man who says he's smuggled in more than a dozen terminals since the start of the year, at great risk to him and his family. Reha Kansara reports.
18: Iranian regime has proven that during a shutdown, they can kill. It is crucial for Iranians to be able to portray the real picture of the situation on the ground.
19: I'm speaking to an Iranian man who is part of a clandestine network dotted across the globe, helping to smuggle Starlink terminals into Iran.
18: Plus, we want to make sure that whatever gets out of the country is not being manipulated by the Iranian regime's narrative.
19: What he's doing is putting a lot of people inside the country, including his family, in danger. He only agreed to speak to me on the condition that I do not reveal his real identity.
18: We purchased Starlinks and smuggled them through the borders. It's a very complex operation. I'm not going to give you the exact number, but we have sent over a dozen, and we are actively looking for other ways to smuggle in more.
19: The satellite technology, which helps people connect to the internet, has become a vital communications lifeline for tens of thousands of people in Iran. For more than 2 months, they've been in a digital black hole. It was triggered by the ongoing war with Israel and the US. The Iranian government said they shut down the internet because of security concerns. It's one of the longest nationwide internet shutdowns in the world to be recorded. 90 million people have been cut off from access to their loved ones, their livelihoods, and the news. But it's not the first time this year the internet has been switched off. In January, the country was plunged into darkness during a deadly crackdown on protests. Media organizations, including the BBC, relied on a drip feed of information from inside the country, a lot of which was shared on social media using Starlink internet to verify and document atrocities committed by the authorities. Multiple arrests have been made of Iranians importing, procuring, selling, and buying Starlink. Many have been accused of espionage. Roya Boromand from the Boromand Center for Human Rights says since the regime came into power in 1979, it's always sought to conceal information. Only its methods have changed.
20: Iran has denied citizens' right to seek, receive, and impart information for decades. But in the face of internal calls for regime change and external military attacks, it has escalated the hunt and the arrest of citizens who circumvent censorship using Starlink devices.
19: It's unclear when the internet will be restored, but a government spokesperson has said once the situation returns to normal, so will internet access. The smuggler and others like him will continue to fight for vital information to get in and out of Iran until restrictions are lifted.
18: I think people on the world should hear the real voice of Iranians. This is our goal, and we will continue working towards it.
15: That report by the BBC's Reha Kansara. 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
2: 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Goddard Riverside, investing in people, strengthening community.
6: Glad you're with us for the BBC News Hour. This is WNYC. PATH riders are going to start paying more tomorrow. A single ride goes up to $3.25. That's the same whether you tap to pay, use a MetroCard, or buy a single ticket. Unlimited passes are also getting pricier. A 30-day pass will cost about $131.50. Reduced fares for eligible riders stay at $1.60. Discounts for buying in bulk are still in place. 10-ride and 20-ride options bring down that per-trip cost slightly. The Port Authority says these changes are part of its regular fare updates. 58 degrees, headed down for 50 overnight.
15: This is James Menendez with NewsHour Live from the BBC. In a moment, we'll be talking about the Met Gala and that question whether fashion is actually art. But we're going to return for a moment to Iran and the diplomatic to and fro between Tehran and Washington about ending the war and ending the blockade of the Strait of Hormuz. Gonche Habibi-Azad is senior reporter with BBC Persian. So what is the latest on those negotiations?
11: The latest that we have heard is that Iran's foreign ministry spokesperson Ismail Baghaei has said on state TV that the US has delivered its response to Iran's 14-point proposal via Pakistan. And he was giving out an interview to state TV. He didn't say whether it was positive or negative, but from what we were hearing from Donald Trump before that, it didn't seem like he saw the proposal as acceptable to him. What we haven't seen recently is face-to-face or indirect talks between the US and Iran. The latest round we saw was weeks ago in Pakistan, but ever since then, it has just been messages going back and forth between the two countries. And we don't know if it's going to lead to another round of the war or if it's going to lead to a deal. We don't know that yet.
15: And on what we were hearing earlier from the brother of Narges Mohammadi, I mean, President Trump talked before the war about helping the Iranian people. But, I mean, are things as bad as they've ever been for people like Narges and other political activists?
11: From the situation that we are seeing right now, the things are not in a good situation. We are seeing executions happening in an almost daily basis in Iran. At least 20 political prisoners have been executed since the war started on 28 Feb. And this has been an ongoing trend. We are seeing loads of accusations, different kinds of accusations against them, ranging from cooperation to Israel, to links to participation in the protests that happened recently. And today we had an execution related to 2022 Women Life Freedom protests in Iran. And this is an ongoing trend. And also we don't know much about what's going on inside Iran for activists and those who are imprisoned because of the internet outage as well and the fear that some people have of speaking to foreign-based outlets.
15: That was Gonche Habibi-Azad of BBC Persian. Now, at around this time tomorrow, the guests will be starting to arrive for what's become the grandest and most glamorous event in the fashion calendar, the Met Gala in New York City. In theory, it's simply a fancy fundraiser for the Metropolitan Museum of Art's Costume Institute. In practice, it's an opportunity for some of the biggest celebrities in the world, from movies to music and business to politics, to take part in a giant fashion parade with outfits meant to express a different theme each year. Well, this is how it all sounded last year. All the photographers screaming at people on the red carpet. Well, tomorrow the dress code is fashion is art, to tie in with the Institute's latest exhibition. As ever, though, how the guests interpret that dress code is part of the fun. It can be obscure, or it might just be too literal. One of the organisers said he was worried someone might just turn up dressed as an Andy Warhol soup can. But it got us thinking, is fashion art? Well, to discuss that, we brought together the British fashion designer Zandra Rhodes, who during her long career has designed for Princess Diana and Freddie Mercury, among many others, and also Dr. Elizabeth Way, curator at the Museum at the Fashion Institute of Technology in New York. First, Zandra Rhodes.
9: I believe it's an art form. I mean, I started off as a textile designer, and I've always enjoyed putting clothes together, and I don't actually think about whether they're going to sell or not when I design them. But I believe that as much goes into creating a garment, I believe that one is creating art just as much as a painting or a sculpture.
15: Some of your fellow designers, Jean-Paul Gaultier, he says fashion is not art, never. Karl Lagerfeld, he said art is art, fashion is fashion. Have they got it wrong then?
9: Well, I don't know that I'd go out to fight one of my gods, Karl Lagerfeld, who is also a friend. I believe that it's an art form that takes as much to create as a picture or a sculpture.
15: Elizabeth, you've just curated an exhibition where you've been looking at precisely this question. Where do you stand on this?
0: Well, I certainly think that when we look at fashion creation at the individual level, particularly on the level that someone like Zandra Rhodes works at, we can certainly see how the process and the product are very much in line with fine art. But if we take a step back and we look at larger kind of systems, these are two different systems, two different industries. They have different sets of morals and values. And so I think in that way, we really see a pretty stark kind of distinction between the worlds of fashion and the worlds of art.
15: Zandra Rhodes, can I ask you this question? Because we've been talking about where the sort of worlds of fashion, design, art and business collide. If no one ever bought any of your clothes, would you still design clothes, do you think? Would that be your form of expression?
9: I would still be designing in some form or other. I mean, I started as a textile designer, and because I couldn't sell my textiles to the industry, I always knew how they would look on the body. And so I taught myself to make garments to express and use my textiles.
15: Elizabeth Way, can fashion move people in the same way that a painting might or a piece of music might?
0: I would argue that fashion moves many more people in much more profound ways, because we all get dressed. We're all putting on this armor of clothing and style to communicate something of ourselves to the world. Think in terms of creativity, expression, emotional connection. Fashion, clothing touches many more people. So on that note, I think fashion is more emotive.
15: Zandra Rhodes, come in there.
9: I think that if you think of something as great as the Met and what they're putting on currently, they're actually proving that fashion is art and going to the extremes of it in order to prove that.
15: So when we see all those people arriving for the Met Gala, I mean, some people say it's all a bit frivolous, it's a bit silly, it's just about celebrity. You say that in itself is, I mean, that is the art in a way, that display that we, you know, we'll see on our screens.
9: Yes, they're proposing themselves as art forms, I think, in a way. And I think it's probably a very new look on how life is turning around.
15: Elizabeth Way, do you see the Met Gala in those terms?
0: I think there's a lot of creativity and expression to be seen on red carpets like the Met Galas, not only of the person wearing it, the person designing it, the person styling it. But I also think that the criticisms of kind of events like that in terms of focus on celebrity, in terms of commerciality, I think these are all things that we can talk about in the realm of contemporary fine art as well. I think that fashion reflects the zeitgeist, reflects culture in such an important way, and that's why people really equate it to art.
15: Just one final word from you, Zandra Rhodes. I'm sure you've got many, many years ahead of you, but would you like to think that some of your designs will be in museums in 50 years' time, 100 years' time?
9: Well, as long as the museums don't fall down, they're already in the Met and in the wonderful museum that the FIT hold, as well as my own museum and the Victoria and Albert. I don't mean I do it for that reason, but I love the job I do, and I love the fact that I can create sort of living textiles that speak and make wonderful garments.
15: The veteran British fashion designer Zandra Rhodes, Dame Zandra Rhodes, in fact. And I was also talking to Elizabeth Way, who's curator at the Fashion Institute of Technology in New York, speaking to me ahead of tomorrow's Met Gala fashion parade. 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Do stay with us. Lots more coming up.
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15: Coming up on NewsHour in the next 30 minutes, how Russia is still enjoying an oil price bonanza despite Ukraine's efforts to blow up its energy industry. Also, the Icelandic Chinese singer-songwriter Lei Wei on defying musical and cultural boundaries. And how a new translation of a 30-year-old French novel catapulted it into the shortlist for this year's International Booker Prize for Literature. All that's coming up after the news.
10: BBC News with Debbie Russ. Iran says the US has responded to Tehran's latest proposal for ending the war. A foreign ministry spokesman said the plan did not relate to nuclear talks. Earlier, the Revolutionary Guard said the US had limited options, either an impossible military operation or a bad deal. The brother of the jailed Iranian human rights campaigner and Nobel Peace Laureate, Narges Mohammadi, has accused the regime of deliberately allowing prisoners to die in jail. Ms. Mohammadi is in prison hospital with heart problems. The German Chancellor, Friedrich Merz, has sought to downplay his spat with President Trump, saying he's not giving up on working with the US. Three people have died and another is in intensive care following an outbreak of an acute respiratory illness on board a cruise ship in the Atlantic. The World Health Organization said tests confirmed at least one positive case of a hantavirus, which is usually spread by rodents. Four people have been shot dead in Cúcuta in Colombia in the latest violent incident ahead of the country's presidential election. One of those killed was the head of a neighbourhood council in the city on the border with Venezuela. At least 18 people have died in flooding in Kenya, where landslides caused by heavy rains have also damaged roads in several regions. Officials say more flooding is expected in the southeast of the country. A prominent lawyer and outspoken critic of Mali's military government has been abducted in the capital, Bamako. A family member who witnessed the incident says Mount Agatal was taken by masked men. President Volodymyr Zelensky has offered to make Finland the latest beneficiary of Ukraine's drone technology. The offer was made to the Finnish Prime Minister, Petteri Orpo, ahead of Monday's European Political Community Summit in the Armenian capital, Yerevan.
15: Welcome back to NewsHour. The Icelandic Chinese singer-songwriter Lei Wei has quietly become one of the music industry's biggest names. A classically trained cellist, she combines jazz, Latin, pop and orchestral music. And she's happy to avoid being pigeonholed into just one genre. She's been talking to our music correspondent Mark Savage about how globalisation and the impact of streaming on young people's listening habits may have been the greatest help to her career.
26: You can find your niche anywhere. If you're interested in it, chances are other people are too.
27: My life is a circus.
28: If you'd gone to record labels 5 years ago and pitched the idea of a jazz singer selling out some of the world's biggest arenas, they'd have laughed you out of the room. But Lei Wei, who releases her music independently, has proved there's a market for her smooth, throwback style.
27: Take my sincere apology.
26: The world is really, really big. But now with social media and globalization, everything's so much more connected.
27: The skyscrapers causing vertigo.
26: My audience is quite young, and I can't help but feel like that's a huge part of why I've been able to find success, because I oftentimes feel like with older audiences, they're trying to like figure me out, like, oh, she's a jazz musician. Oh, no, wait, she's a pop musician. And I find with my younger audience, they don't have this predetermined bias for what they're meant to enjoy. Genre has never meant less.
3: You recently put up on Instagram a picture of yourself on a park bench in Boston where 5 years ago you journaled about wanting to reach this stage in your career. Why did you decide to write that down that day?
26: There's something about a park that just gets you thinking, you know?
27: Let me be a dreamer, let me flow.
26: I was a student at the time and just making music, and I think there's so much power in writing your dreams down because at least you've organized that thought.
27: No boy's gonna kill the dreamer in me.
26: I just remember at the beginning of my career, people kept asking me, like, what's your dream? And I was way too embarrassed to admit that I'd ever want to play an arena. It seemed beyond reach.
3: Leve started studying music at the age of 4 in Reykjavik. By her teens, she was an accomplished concert cellist. It was, she says, a strict regime.
26: I didn't feel like I got to be a regular kid. And it's not because my parents didn't let me or anything like that. I was just like, I need to be the best version of myself. And I need to study really hard and practice really hard. And so I didn't date. I didn't drink. I didn't do the silly things. I didn't rebel at all. So when I started learning about falling in love and learning about life in that sense, it felt like pure chaos. Like, what is going on? You know, I have so much anxiety in relationships and love, and that's why I write about it so much.
3: Those anxieties are laid out on her latest record, A Matter of Time.
27: Human nature is strange. I know.
15: A music correspondent Mark Savage talking there to the Icelandic Chinese singer Leve. You're listening to News Hour. This is the BBC World Service in London. You're listening to NewsHour, and I'm James Menendez. Let's turn to the war in Ukraine now. In a moment, we're going to hear from a Russian soldier who deserted and fled the country. But first, there have been more Ukrainian attacks against Russia's oil industry today. One reportedly involved the use of sea drones against two Russian oil tankers anchored outside the Black Sea port of Novorossiysk. Another was an aerial drone attack on Russia's biggest oil export hub, Primorsk, on the Baltic Sea. Ukraine's been stepping up its offensive against Russia's oil infrastructure in recent days, causing what looks, from the images, like significant damage. But how much financial damage are they causing, given that taxes on oil revenues are the bedrock of the Russian economy? And has that been offset by surging oil prices? Stephanie Baker's a senior writer at Bloomberg and author of Punishing Putin: Inside the Global Economic War to Bring Down Russia. She's been telling me, first of all, how much money Russia's been making during the Iran war.
4: Since April, they've been earning well over $2 billion a week from oil exports, 2.35, I think, in the last week of April. So they have really benefited from the war in Iran and the spike in oil prices. In February, before the Iran war started, Russia was facing a real financial crunch. It was fetching only about $45 a barrel for its oil, and now that has more than doubled. They are making almost $100 a barrel. So they're really raking it in as a result of the Iran war.
15: How critical was that economic crunch at the beginning of the year? I mean, was it enough to make the Kremlin think we can't afford this?
4: I think it wouldn't have had an immediate effect, but if oil prices had stayed that low for the remainder of 2026, they were facing a real budget crisis. In the Russian budget, they were counting on a higher oil price, closer to $60 a barrel, and their deficit spending was high, and their ability to raise money on international markets is obviously curtailed. So, yeah, they were facing a real crunch. Now, the war in Ukraine is important to Putin. So I think he would have found other means of doing, you know, continuing, including printing money. But I think it would have, you know, put a real squeeze on Russian revenues and forced them to perhaps come to the negotiating table more readily.
15: Is it just the higher prices that's putting all this money into the Russian coffers? Or is it also the fact that Russia at the moment is allowed to sell more oil? It is, isn't it?
4: It's both the higher oil prices as well as the Trump administration's decision in mid-March to give this waiver for Russian oil at sea to be sold without any sanctions restrictions as a result of the Iran war. The Trump administration wanted to reduce the pressure on oil prices, so they put in place this waiver for a month and then again extended it through mid-May. And I think that's had very little impact on global oil prices, but it's helped Russian revenues far more.
15: Do we know how much damage Ukraine's attacks on Russia's oil industry are having? I mean, in economic terms.
4: It's hard to get a good dollar estimate. Zelensky said on May 1st that Ukrainian attacks on Russian oil assets had cost Russia $7 billion in lost oil revenue. We're not able to independently confirm that. Bloomberg reported that Ukrainian attacks on Russian oil assets reached 21 in April, and that's the highest since the end of last year. And that has caused Russian refineries to drop to their lowest run rates since 2009. So it is having an economic impact, but I think the images of the big explosions and the fires at both refineries and ports look more dramatic than perhaps the financial impact. I mean, if you think about it, if Russia's now making $2.3 billion a week on oil exports, $7 billion is just 3 weeks' worth of that. I mean, that is nothing to, you know, turn your nose up at. That is having an

0: While Stephanie was talking there, a Truth Social post from President Trump related to what we were hearing in the sense that he's talking in his post. It's quite a long post and it's just coming through. He's talking about trying to help all those ships that are stuck in the Strait of Hormuz, ones from countries not related to the conflict. He's calling it Project Freedom that will begin on Monday morning to try and help those ships get out of the Strait of Hormuz. That post on Truth Social, as I say, just in the past minute or two. Now, more than 4 years into Russia's invasion of Ukraine, tens of thousands of Russian soldiers are believed to have deserted from the front lines in Ukraine. Many of them head to Armenia, a small country in the South Caucasus. Russian travellers don't need a visa to get into Armenia or even an international passport. USA's James Beardsworth has been to meet one deserter on a walk through the capital.
1: I'm wandering through a park just on the outskirts of Yerevan, the capital of Armenia. In the past 4 years, ever since Russia launched its full-scale invasion of Ukraine, this city has become home to tens of thousands of Russians. Some more footloose and not willing to work under sanctions, others fleeing political persecution, while others literally are fleeing the war. According to rights groups, there's hundreds, if not thousands, of Russian deserters who have made home in Yerevan. And I'm here to talk to one 20-year-old, Mikhail.
2: I arrived here almost a month and a half ago. I served there 1.5 years. I was given a 2 weeks holiday, and I decided to desert. I left Russia as I'm now facing criminal charges there.
1: Tell me, what did you see on the front lines?
2: I saw two people die. I was also wounded twice. And then I worked at headquarters.
1: We're now walking up the steps to a large sports complex. To our left, we can see Mount Ararat, still covered in snow. So why don't we have a sit down on this bench here and we can have a chat. Russian soldiers are accused of committing war crimes in Ukraine. Were you aware of that before you signed the contract?
2: Before I signed the contract, I knew nothing about the war, and I wasn't even interested in it at all. Propaganda appeared. I just saw that they give you a lot of money if you sign up. I was 18 years old at the time, and I needed money. My mother needed surgery. I worked a shift job for a little less than 6 months, and I couldn't raise the large amount I needed. In the end, I decided to sign a year-long contract.
1: And did your mum know that you were signing a contract?
2: No, I didn't tell her. In order to sign the contract, I stopped contacting her. Then once I was in the war, after a month and a half, I got back in touch with her. She had been looking for me.
1: On the front lines, do Russian soldiers believe that they're fighting for the right thing?
2: The people there are there just for the money and don't care about much else. There is a contingent there that starts from 50 years old plus, because you can sign a contract in the army up to 65 years old. A lot of the people there, older than 50, they cannot even walk normally, but sign contracts because of money. There is not people there behind the idea of war who share these higher values of it all.
1: Do you regret signing the contract and going to the war?
2: Absolutely. Everyone there regrets signing a contract. We had a funny joke with each other, where you would ask each other, "Oh, are you glad you signed a contract?" Everyone, of course, jokingly said yes. But no, everyone regrets it. Absolutely everyone. Everyone who is there, they're ready to work any job at all, even for free, just so they don't have to stay there.
1: What do you think of Yerevan? Do you think it's a safe place for people like you?
2: I feel safer here than I felt in Russia. I'm not afraid of anything here. I'm not scared. They won't deport me from here, and that's enough for me. And even if, let's say, the Russian army finds me, I'm not scared. I'm always prepared for that.
0: One Russian deserter talking there to James Beardsworth in Armenia. This week, a whole raft of international media organisations, including the BBC, called on Israel to allow foreign reporters into Gaza. Apart from a few careful

0: controlled visits led by the Israeli military. There's been no independent access for the international media since October the 7th, 2023. And it's meant that we and others have had to rely on local journalists to tell us what's going on. And for them, the last 2.5 years have been extraordinarily dangerous. The Committee to Protect Journalists, an independent organisation that promotes press freedom around the world, says at least 207 Palestinian reporters have been killed in Gaza. At least 32 of those, it says, were deliberately targeted by Israeli forces, something Israel consistently denies doing. So is that situation what's making this moment the most dangerous time to be a journalist? A question I put to the CPJ's chief executive, Jody Ginsberg.
1: It is the war in Gaza that has made it one of the deadliest periods for journalists, if not the most deadly periods for journalists ever, certainly in the 30 plus years that we've been documenting such data. Israel is responsible for the killing of more journalists than any other country in the 3 decades that we've been doing this work. In many cases, we have determined that those journalists were deliberately targeted, which would constitute a war crime because journalists are civilians and therefore are not targets during a war.
0: And what is the evidence for that allegation that they were deliberately targeted?
1: Well, in some cases, Israel itself has admitted deliberately targeting those individuals. In those cases, it alleges that the individuals targeted were active militants, but in none of those cases has it produced credible evidence. And in some of those cases, it has admitted targeting, for example, one of the journalists that might have been travelling in a car or been in a tent known to be containing journalists, but given no explanation for why it was acceptable to kill the other journalists who were surrounding the individual whom they alleged to be a terrorist.
0: Yeah, I mean, there is some evidence. They've produced photos showing that they've been handling weapons, that they are members of militant organisations. I mean, do you just not accept that then?
1: In the cases that we've documented, we have not yet seen or been able to review credible evidence that supports Israel's claims.
0: It is World Press Freedom Day today, which is part of the reason we're talking to you. I mean, it isn't just the Middle East, is it? I mean, journalists have been singled out all over the world for their work, aren't they?
1: No, and that, I think, is exactly the point. It's not just in war zones that journalists are in danger. Of course, they are more and more in danger in war zones where they seem, unfortunately, to be deliberate targets, where the wearing of a press vest now doesn't protect you but may attract fire instead. But it's worldwide. We're seeing journalists being denigrated and smeared by political leaders worldwide, including here in the United States by President Donald Trump and others. We're seeing increased online harassment of journalists. We're seeing record levels of journalists in prison and criminalized. This is a pattern we're seeing not just in authoritarian regimes, not just in conflict zones, but increasingly in supposed democracies.
0: Jody Ginsberg, Chief Executive of the Committee to Protect Journalists, speaking to NewsHour.
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6: Glad you're with us for the BBC NewsHour. This is WNYC. Governor Kathy Hochul announced a $3 million grant to support Long Island's aquaculture sector. It's part of New York's Blue Food Transformation Initiative, which has awarded a total of $4.2 million in grants. The grants will be used to help oyster farmers upgrade their operations and boost production. Long Island oyster farmers have had equipment damaged after severe winter storms. The governor requested federal disaster declaration last month, which would allow affected farmers to access emergency loans. That request is still pending. 58 degrees here currently with some clouds.
0: This is James Menendez with NewsHour. The International Booker Prize awards almost $70,000 to the writer and translator of the best book to have been translated into English in the past year. Previous winners have gone on to win the Nobel Prize for Literature. Well, this year's winner is announced on the 19th of May, and we're featuring some of the nominated writers and translators here on NewsHour. Today's book is The Witch by Marie Ndiaye, which has been translated by Jordan Stump. Set in provincial France, the book is about the efforts of a witch named Lucy to train her daughters in the craft while struggling to keep her own family together. It's safe to say she isn't really succeeding in either.
7: When my daughters turned 12, I initiated them into the mysterious powers. Mysterious not so much in that they didn't know the powers existed, or in that I'd kept them secret. I hid nothing from my daughters since we were of the same sex. But rather in that having grown up dimly and apathetically aware of that reality, they no more understood the need to care about it or suddenly somehow master it than they saw the interest in learning to cook the dishes I served them.
0: The actress Indira Varma reading a short extract from The Witch. Well, the book was originally published in the 1990s. It's taken 30 years for it to be translated. My colleague Julian Warwicker asked Marie Ndiaye if it felt strange that the book she wrote so long ago seemed to have found a new lease of life.
8: Yes, it's very strange for me. It's a book I wrote 30 years ago, so it's strange to see it recognised now and to be talking about it.
9: I wonder how much you actually remember about the writing process and the details of it.
8: Well, with Jordan's work, the age of the book is no longer important. And when he works on it, it's like I wrote it last year, and I have to credit the translator here. Translators make our old books no longer just old books. They give them the grace of a new life.
9: Jordan, that is the obvious moment to bring you in on the conversation. So you're credited with effectively turning this into a brand new book. Tell us how you came to it in the first place.
10: I could make that a very long story. I first read this book in 1996 when it came out, and I remember the experience as a sort of a disorienting one for me, because unlike many of the other books that were being written that I was reading at that time, this book didn't tell me explicitly how I was supposed to read it. I had to work harder to understand it. And so I began to teach Marie Ndiaye's novels in my French courses at the University of Nebraska-Lincoln, and slowly came to understand how to read them and how later on how to translate them. But my first experience of the book was a kind of a marveling at the depth and the richness and the ingenuity of it, even as I felt a kind of elusiveness in the text that was new for me.
9: So you were teaching her work to others, translating it as well. How much contact was there between you and her as that process unfolded?
10: I am a great fan of Marie Ndiaye, and the first time I wrote her, I said, this is a fan letter, and I'm trying to learn to translate your writing, and I gradually did learn to translate it, I think, well enough at least. But we don't have a great deal of contact. We write each other. We've been writing each other for many years. We've only seen each other in person, I think, once, to my regret, but, you know, I live in distant Nebraska, and so our paths do not cross all that often. She is the author and I am the translator, and I actually like to have those two roles separate.
9: To you, Marie, on the theme, we have a main character called Lucy, and she is a witch, and witchcraft is then at the centre of so much else that goes on, including some of the other characters who appear, not least her own daughters. Where did the idea for the theme of witchcraft come from?
8: Well, I don't really know how this witch is a witch. She's a strange and unusual witch, and not the usual representation of a sort of all-powerful witch. In fact, she's everything but powerful. She tries to gain power, but she doesn't have a lot to go on, and she seems an unhappy witch. In many ways, she's a mediocre witch, and she knows it.
9: And those around her, those close to her, particularly the men in her life, either don't want to know about it or pretend it's not there, don't they?
8: It's not really just about the men. It's the people in her life who don't want to know. And in fact, even she doesn't really want to know. She doesn't really want it to exist. Witchcraft is something that happens to her. In a way, she's cursed in life.
11: Dans sa vie.
9: A final word to you both about the prize. We're talking because you may well be, in the weeks ahead, the winners of this International Fiction Prize, a prize for both the writer and the translator. To translator first, Jordan, if you were to win, what would that mean to you?
10: Obviously, it's an astonishing thing to think of a book that a year ago I was struggling with on a piece of paper, crossing out words, writing in other words. An astonishing thing to think that those words that I struggled with all on my own have somehow found themselves out into a much bigger world. And yet there is another part of me, I don't mean to be churlish, there is another part of me for whom the real pleasure of the book is the translation. A prize, a good review, those are things one wants. None of those things make me as happy as I feel when I'm reading through a revision and I begin to hear in my words the voice of the book that I love.
9: Well, Marie, you are clearly touched by that. What would it mean to you?
8: Translators are so important for us. Without translators, we'd exist only in the limits of our own language. This prize is a real homage to translators. If we won, I'd love to finally meet up with Jordan in person, as we only really know each other through screens. I'd love for us to be able to hold each other in our arms. The problem with translators is they're too discreet. They don't like the limelight. They hide. And for once, I want the light to shine on Jordan. He can put on his suit and be photographed thousands of times. I'd love to be photographed next to him.
0: The French novelist Marie Ndiaye, translator Jordan Stump, both talking there to my colleague Julian Warwicker. Their novel, The Witch, shortlisted for the International Booker Prize this year. More of that shortlist in the days to come. But that brings us to the end of this edition of NewsHour from me and the rest of the team here in London. Thanks so much for listening. Until the next time, bye-bye.

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1: Glad you're with us here at WNYC. I'm Tiffany Hansen. Coming up next here, it's All Things Considered, and at 6, it's Radio Lab. We will head into the tree canopies. For much of history, tree canopies have been pretty much completely ignored by science. On Radiolab, we'll take a journey into those forests above the forest. That happens at 6 o'clock. It's Radiolab. Hope you'll join us for that. 58 degrees, headed for 50 overnight tonight, and your forecast coming up here after headlines from NPR.
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1: A cargo ship near the Strait of Hormuz said it was attacked by multiple small craft. It's the latest in at least two dozen attacks in and around the strait since the Iran war began. For Sunday, May 3rd, it's All Things Considered on WNYC. With Emily Fang in Washington, I'm Tiffany Hansen here in New York. Also on the way this hour, New Jersey Senator Cory Booker is speaking out against a ruling last week by the U.S. Supreme Court that eliminated a portion of the Voting Rights Act.
3: So this is a president that is full on trying to undermine freedom of voting. He's being aided and abetted by the Supreme Court, and we all must fight back and preserve the principles of fair elections.
1: Plus, a nationwide tour of a steel beam recovered from the World Trade Center kicked off. We'll have details for you coming up. But first, news headlines.
4: Live from NPR News in Washington, I'm Janine Herbst. Iranian officials say they got a response from the U.S. on their latest peace plan, and Tehran's now reviewing it. But there's been no confirmation from either the Trump administration or Pakistan. Meanwhile, the Iranian government is preparing to pass a law that would restrict traffic on the Strait of Hormuz. Duri Bhaskaran has more from Istanbul.
5: Iranian state television reported the details of the proposed law, which include a permanent restriction on Israeli vessels from transiting the Strait of Hormuz. All ships would have to get authorization from Iran to pass through the strait, and ships from, quote, hostile countries would be required to pay war reparations in addition to tolls. Reparations are also part of a 14-point list of demands that Iran submitted to the U.S. this week through Pakistani mediators. For NPR News, I'm Duri Bhaskaran in Istanbul.
4: Gas prices in the U.S. are surging again, hitting their highest level in nearly 4 years. Oil prices have now risen more than $100 a barrel as the war in Iran disrupts global supply and shipping through the Strait of Hormuz. NPR's Windsor Johnston has more.
6: Experts say the national average for a gallon of regular is $4.44, and prices can go up even higher heading into summer. Patrick DeHaan is Gas Buddy's head of petroleum.
7: We could see the national average pushing closer to $4.75 or even that $5 gallon mark by Memorial Day.
6: Gas prices in some parts of California have topped $6 a gallon, while drivers in Seattle are paying close to $5.80. Galen Lewis lives in Whiting, Indiana, and says he's trying to limit his gas spending.
8: I only had to put $30 in it. I don't let it get that low because then it costs me $100 plus.
6: Since the conflict began, the average price of unleaded gas has jumped more than 40%. Windsor Johnston, NPR News.
4: The makers of an abortion pill are asking the Supreme Court to restore full access. This after a lower federal court in Louisiana temporarily ended telemedicine access nationwide. NPR's Amy Held reports.
9: In emergency appeals filed Saturday, makers of Mifepristone, Danko Laboratories, and GenBio Pro are asking the Supreme Court to restore mail order access. Around a quarter of all abortions in the U.S. are prescribed via telehealth, and most abortions are from medication. Friday, a federal appeals court granted a stay requested by Louisiana that affects the entire U.S., ruling the drug can only be distributed in person at clinics. 13 states where abortion is totally banned have no such clinics. Mifepristone blocks the hormone progesterone needed for a pregnancy to continue. It's also used in miscarriage care. The ruling sent providers and patients scrambling to understand what it means for access. Amy Held, NPR News.
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1: And it's on WNYC here in New York. Good evening. I'm Tiffany Hansen. 4 minutes past 5 o'clock, we have 58 degrees. City officials are criticizing federal immigration enforcement after a clash outside a Bushwick hospital last night led to 8 arrests. Mayor Zoran Mamdani spoke with WNYC while riding in the five-borough bike tour this morning.
10: ICE raids are cruel and inhumane. They do nothing to serve in the interest of public safety. And I've said that even directly to the president. Here in this city, it is, you hear it from so many New Yorkers, the impact of this. And I think it is clear for everyone to see.
1: Police say officers responded to a crowd outside Wyckoff Heights Medical Center after federal agents brought a detained man there for medical care. A Department of Homeland Security spokesperson says several vehicles were damaged and officers suffered minor injuries. A suspect has been arrested and charged in connection to a mass shooting that happened at a Chick-fil-A in Union Township, New Jersey last month. Local authorities say 20-year-old Jahid Fields of Newark faces one count of murder and 6 counts of attempted murder, along with weapons charges. The shooting on April 11th killed 23-year-old Malik Shepard of New York City. 6 other people were wounded. Court records show Fields previously pled guilty to possessing a handgun without a permit. He was sentenced to a year of probation in February. A nationwide tour of a steel beam recovered from the World Trade Center kicked off near Ground Zero in Lower Manhattan yesterday. The tour marks the 25th anniversary of the September 11th attacks and will travel to 35 stops across the U.S. From New York City, the beam heads to Long Island and then makes its way to the Flight 93 National Memorial in Shanksville, Pennsylvania. The Tunnel to Towers Foundation is the organizer of the tour. Officials from the foundation say the tour pays tribute to the first responders who answered the call on 9/11. The beam returns to Brooklyn on September 11th of this year after a stop in Washington, D.C. And the Knicks finally have an opponent for the second round of the NBA playoffs, the Philadelphia 76ers. The 76ers beat the Celtics in Game 7 of that series last night. Game 1 of the Knicks and 76ers tips off tomorrow at Madison Square Garden at 8 p.m. Looking for a mostly clear sky in the overnight hours, 50 degrees, up to 73 for your Monday with some sunshine. Right now, 58 here in SoHo.
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12: From NPR News, this is All Things Considered. I'm Emily Fang. The war with Iran is in a deadlock. Despite a back and forth of peace plans, there is no permanent ceasefire. The newest proposal is from Iranian negotiators. This past week, they submitted a 14-point response to a previous U.S. proposal to end the conflict, and state media says the U.S. has responded. President Trump was vague when asked by reporters about the proposal on Friday.
13: So they want to make a deal, but I'm not satisfied with it, so we'll see what happens.
12: And the president has oscillated between comments like that one and threats to resume the American bombing campaign in Iran if he does not get a deal. All this has complicated negotiations, which the U.S. and Iran are holding through intermediaries. So how do leaders try to negotiate with countries they're in conflict with? Suzanne DiMaggio is an expert on that issue. She's a senior fellow at the Carnegie Endowment for International Peace, where she's conducted unofficial negotiations with countries that have no diplomatic relations with the United States, including with Iran. Welcome.
14: Glad to be with you. Thanks for having me.
12: So both the U.S. and Iran have indicated they think they're winning this conflict. How would you characterize the current state of peace talks with Iran?
14: Well, I would say right now we are in a stalemate, but the Iranians have now put forward a new proposal, which I think seems like a new opening. They had been assisting that the lifting of the U.S. naval blockade in the Strait of Hormuz was a precondition for any return to talks. But in this latest proposal, they appear to have dropped this precondition. And now they're instead proposing a 30-day period to negotiate a permanent end to the war. And I think that's what's important. They just don't want a temporary ceasefire. They want a permanent end. I think what it boils down to is this: the Iranians want a real negotiation with the understanding that both sides will have to make concessions. In other words, the unconditional surrender that President Trump has been seeking is not likely to happen anytime soon.
12: This sounds like progress, then.
14: I think it could be progress as long as the U.S. sees it that way. If they hold on to President Trump's wish for some magical thinking that the Iranians are going to come to the table and concede on everything, that's just not going to happen.
12: Where does the U.S. then go from here?
14: I think there's a potential way forward here, and that would be for the U.S. to announce the end of a blockade, and the Iranians in turn, or perhaps simultaneously, if that could be negotiated, would declare the strait as open and commit to the negotiating process.
12: As you mentioned, there's no direct talks between U.S. and Iranian negotiators. So going through diplomats from Pakistan, Oman in some cases. In the past, is there any way you can talk about perhaps some of the creative ways you've employed to get the two countries, the U.S. and Iran, talking, even though they cannot have face-to-face conversations?
14: It's a very good question. One way that I would recommend is what I would call secret talks about talks. And these days, it's very hard to do anything in secret, but I think it can be done. Before the JCPOA was reached...
12: This was a nuclear agreement between the U.S. and Iran.
14: That's right. There were a series of secret talks that were convened mainly in Oman. And this was an opportunity for the Iranians and Americans to get together quietly, without the glare of cameras, without that pressure, to talk about what would be an acceptable set of parameters for the talks and what are the expected outcomes. Also to clarify intentions. And I think that went a long way towards establishing some degree of trust, but also a very realistic roadmap for getting there. That's missing at the moment. So that would be my suggestion. The Trump administration engaged in something similar with the North Koreans that I was also involved in. So this is a tried and true method to really get to direct discussions with an adversary.
12: There have been proposals for U.S. and Iranian officials to meet in Islamabad in Pakistan, but those have been called off. Was that a mistake?
14: I don't necessarily think that was a mistake, because if you remember, the context of that was quite actually weird. President Trump called for the talks, said they were going to happen, but in actuality, the Iranians never agreed to it. And I think one of the reasons is a high degree of distrust. The Iranians want to have a framework in place first and then meet using that framework as the basis for negotiations. So they want to proceed on an action-for-action basis to build confidence. And this is due to the distrust resulting from the surprise attacks in June 2025 and then in February 2026, which occurred while diplomatic talks were underway. So the Iranians are very wary. They don't want to walk into that trap again.
12: Suzanne DiMaggio, she's a senior fellow at the Carnegie Endowment for International Peace. Thank you.
14: It's my pleasure. Thanks.
12: The Iran war has much of the world's oil supply stuck in the Persian Gulf as blockades by Iran and the U.S. keep the Strait of Hormuz effectively closed.
15: Warship 121, this is Sepan Aviation Station. You must alter course and go back to the Indian Ocean immediately. If you don't obey my order, you will be targeted out.
12: The Iranian military occasionally broadcasts threats like this one, trying to deter any captain who wants to chance passing through that narrow channel. And as a result, fuel and fertilizer prices have skyrocketed. A good chunk of the global economy is being affected by that choke point, dispelling any notion that cargo vessels are free to navigate through international waters peacefully. But if that's the case, what does that mean for other waterways that are critical to global trade? Ike Fryman is a Hoover Fellow at Stanford University, and he's been thinking and writing about this question a lot, most recently in a piece for Foreign Affairs. Welcome, Ike.
16: Thanks so much for having me, Emily.
12: Okay, so you write about choke points, economic choke points in particular. Define that for me.
16: The fact is, in a globalized world, we have just taken for granted that goods and people can move freely through international waters and international airspace. But that isn't the historical norm. In fact, it's kind of an accident of history that's been created by overwhelming American military power. And in wars and conflicts in the past, it's not uncommon for one country to disrupt transits of goods and people through straits and other waterways to try to put economic pressure on their adversary.
12: Is the risk of an enemy pressing down on, say, the U.S.'s economic choke points, is that risk increasing? As you imagine, this is not a new invention in warfare, but is it happening more frequently now?
16: There's a risk that it could. And there's both physical choke points and virtual choke points that come when the whole world economy is totally dependent on supply from one place. Taiwan is the most obvious of these. Taiwan makes 90% of the world's advanced semiconductors, but 99% of the NVIDIA GPUs that are training the next generation of cutting-edge AI models.
12: These are semiconductor chips.
16: Yes. Never in world history has a technological revolution depended so much on a single product from a single place. And as a result, if these factories in Taiwan are disabled or destroyed, that could set the global economy back years.
12: We're all paying attention to Iran right now and the choke points there. Why think about China and Taiwan?
16: Because if Iran took 20% of global oil supply offline, and just that threatened the United States with a recession and prompted a bitter political backlash, including in the president's own party, the dependence of our economy, of the world economy, on Taiwan and the goods that travel on the sea routes around Taiwan is an order of magnitude more.
12: How have these vulnerabilities been built up? Is it through accident, or is it simply becoming easier for smaller powers to enact pain on bigger powers and leverage that asymmetry?
16: In some cases, it's because there's just one company that has the technology to make something incredibly precise and complicated. But in other cases, countries deliberately pursue strategies to build choke point leverage over one another. The United States has done that with the dollar system. The fact that the world depends on dollars to do exchanges between banks gives the United States power to threaten other countries with financial sanctions, pushing them out of the dollar system. And China has been developing choke points of its own, most famously critical minerals.
12: Now that we have a multipolar world, there are countries that are just as, perhaps more powerful than the U.S. in certain aspects, like China, as you just mentioned. Is this a symptom of American hegemony perhaps slipping?
16: I would frame it in another way, which is that in a hyper-globalized economy, if you can control economic choke points, then no amount of American military power can solve that problem for the American people. And China has demonstrated this vividly in the last 12 months by weaponizing the export of these critical minerals to the entire world, which essentially threatens not only the United States, but everyone. If the United States or China ever decided to restrict the flow of semiconductors in and out of Taiwan, they would be causing a massive global financial and economic shock. And potentially most of the world would then line up on the other side to call for bringing those chips back online.
12: What can countries do to prepare then?
16: It's a difficult thing because the institutions of the world economy were not set up to deal with problems like this. But I think what countries can do is form coalitions based on the principle of economic security and try to diversify their supply chains as much as possible so they don't depend on any one country. And this is going to be a long-term process of reorganizing the world economy. It can't be done overnight or in a year or two.
12: Ike Fryman is a Hoover Fellow at Stanford University. His latest book is Defending Taiwan, A Strategy to Prevent War with China. Thanks.
16: Thanks, Emily.
1: 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They have operated a casino since 2011, but this week it introduced live table games. We'll hear from Arun what that change means for job seekers, so stick with us.
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1: New Jersey Senator Cory Booker is speaking out against a ruling last week by the U.S. Supreme Court that eliminated a portion of the Voting Rights Act. Booker spoke to ABC this morning saying that voting rights in America are under attack.
3: So this is a president that is full on trying to undermine freedom of voting. He's being aided and abetted by the Supreme Court, and we all must fight back and preserve the principles of fair elections.
1: Booker says that progress made by the civil rights movement decades ago is being rolled back. The Supreme Court's ruling came in a case out of Louisiana over congressional redistricting. Taking a look at our forecast here for tonight, we are headed to about 50 degrees in the overnight hours, looking for a clear sky. Tomorrow, a bit more summer-like, high around 73. And then by Tuesday, you ask, well, 81 degrees with sunshine. Tuesday will be gusty as well. All of this ahead of a bit of a rainy stretch here toward the end of this coming week. Right now, though, just a few clouds here in Soho with still 58 degrees. It's WNYC at 520.

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1: This is All Things Considered from NPR News. I'm Emily Fang. In the Israeli-occupied West Bank, Palestinians are not allowed to move freely. They are subject to checkpoints and random gate closures around towns, which forces them to wait for hours and take long, circuitous routes. This exacerbates many other problems, like garbage disposal. NPR's Eleanor Beardsley met two young entrepreneurs trying to do something about it.
2: In a dimly lit cement block warehouse near the West Bank Palestinian city of Ramallah, a line of machines is humming away. A conveyor belt brings plastic trash up to one machine where it is shredded, washed, and dried, then fed into another contraption that melts the waste and spits it back out as plastic pellets.
3: From waste plastic into raw material again.
2: From waste plastic to raw material again, says mechanical engineer Ibrahim Ghazal, one of the co-founders of this new startup operation called Scrap Cycle Solution. We walk up some metal steps to a small office built on the roof of the facility. Ghazal's business partner and boyhood schoolmate Faris Abu Keshek says they got their idea after the Gaza war started 2.5 years ago and the situation got a lot worse.
4: The difficulty that we are facing after October 7th, after the war, and after the checkpoints that happened and the borders that they did.
2: The tightened restrictions and proliferating checkpoints have left Palestinians living among waste, with the garbage uncollected or piling up at places where it sat temporarily before. Abu Keshek shows me Ramallah's main garbage transfer station, which used to be cleared every day. Now a massive mound of garbage has collected. It teems with birds and stray dogs.
4: Behind me you can see a transfer station where all the waste is piled up, and more than 700 maybe tons of waste is at this transfer station at the moment.
2: This transfer station recently caught fire, smoldering for a week and releasing toxic fumes into the air. To get to the landfills, trucks loaded with garbage have to cross Israeli checkpoints, a long and sometimes dangerous process. Ghazal says the drivers face threats as they wait.
5: They spend hours on the checkpoints, other than the settlers attacking sometimes the truck drivers. It's very difficult to transfer the waste here.
2: The West Bank has two landfills in the north and south. The Palestinian Authority has appealed to open a third in the center, which Israel has repeatedly refused. Ghazal believes it's on purpose.
5: They want the people to feel the pressure. They don't want us to just have a thought that we can live comfortably. They want us to know that we can control where you go, we can control where your garbage goes, we control every aspect of your life.
2: In a statement, the Israeli military told NPR it is advancing on a construction permit for a third landfill in Judea and Samaria, using the biblical name for the West Bank. We visit the Ramallah office of the Japan International Cooperation Agency, Japan's equivalent of USAID. Director Firas Farsak sees the difficulties Palestinians face living under Israeli military occupation.
6: So garbage is not just garbage. I mean, it reflects all of the political situation, you know, on the ground. It shows you how difficult it is to accomplish anything in this challenging area.
2: Abu Keshek and Ghazal, the two entrepreneurs trying to alleviate garbage problems with their recycling startup, approached the Japanese and other NGOs for help. They just want the West Bank to have what most other countries have. Abu Keshek visited a recycling plant in Israel.
4: When I went to that facility inside and saw how they operate and how it's done and how it's supposed to be done, I was astonished. I called Ibrahim at that exact moment. As soon as I entered, I told him, I can't believe what I'm seeing. You can see many piles of tons of compressed plastic in one place, cardboards in one place. They have the metals in one place.
2: But with all the restrictions on the West Bank, they knew they had to start small. So they began with plastics, which make up 16% of garbage. They have managed to get some help from one outside quarter.
7: My name is Arthur Dong, and I'm a professor at Georgetown University's McDonough School of Business.
2: Dong's master's class worked on the feasibility study for the startup. He says the project is meaningful and viable with proper funding.
7: Obviously, you know, cross currents of politics involved here because of Israeli occupation that is in desperate need to address this long-term problem of how to dispose of waste.
2: Back at the recycling facility, Abu Keshek and Ghazal say there are 72 manufacturers in the West Bank that can use their plastic pellets, so they're not giving up, despite the obstacles faced by West Bank entrepreneurs.
4: This is the challenge to us. This is what makes us work harder.
5: We don't quit. No. We have to fight what's going around us. We have to be patient. We have to be ambitious. We can't just stop.
2: We have to succeed, they say, for us and for the Palestinian people. Eleanor Beardsley, NPR News, Ramallah in the Israeli-occupied West Bank.
1: Hip-hop music sample songs from almost every corner of the earth. You may have heard Dr. Dre and Snoop Dogg's sample of The Edge, originally released in 1967 as a jazz instrumental by David McCallum and produced by David Axelrod. That spy thriller sound of the 60s and 70s shaped the musician and composer Adrian Young. And the music he's produced for artists like Kendrick Lamar, the Wu-Tang Clan, and Jay-Z often has a cinematic feel. And now Adrian Young has a new album out called Young. And we asked him what it's like now to be a composer who is sampled himself, and why movies and music go so well together.
8: People have to realize that great music is cinematic. As somebody that loves very dark cinematic music, but somebody who also equally loves beautiful romantic cinematic music, I wanted to create music that is as dark as it is beautiful. Respond to Sound, man. This is the kind of song that I wanted somebody like a David Axelrod and Charles Stepney to create, hooking up with like a Cannonball Adderley in 72. Something funky, jazzy. This kind of music that I like to refer to as like psych or cinematic soul, it is based on, for me, what my golden era of music is, which is from 68 to 73. And in that period, there were not many black composers that got the budget and the opportunity to do music like this. So I take pride to be able to create music like this and follow in the steps of great black composers using our soul, jazz, and blues core to mix with this classical sentiment to find something new. When you listen to one of the songs such as Clockwise, you can hear me as a DJ, as a collector of records. You could hear me as a producer, you could hear me as a composer that is trying to create a lot of psychological tension in order to let you know it's okay at the end. This is my eponymously named album because I feel like I worked all my life to make this album. It's something where I talk about me going from the sampler to the symphony. So essentially, in 96, I got a sampler, and I soon realized that the records I was sampling inspired me much more than the drift of music I was making. This is Galt, and I actually named it Galt as a dedication to Galt McDermott, because he used that kind of electric harpsichord sound to create some funky, nasty breaks that was sampled by so many cats in hip-hop. So this is my dedication to Galt McDermott. Me being a child of hip-hop Hip-hop is the Brie Coolidge of vinyl culture. Hip-hop sampled everything from jazz to country, but hip-hop used a microscope to say this part's dope, that part's dope. It exposed later generations to music they would have never heard. I love sample-based music. I love when people sample my music. But there's a whole other side that I feel like a lot of hip-hop producers are missing. Because yes, you can find yourself in the sample. But when you are creating the sample, and when you are orchestrating the music, and when you're also playing, it's a different kind of expression, man.
1: That was Adrian Young talking about his new album, Young. If you ever get to go to Nairobi, you will almost certainly see or use them. Brightly painted minibuses blasting music through traffic called matatus. Legally, they're public transport, but culturally, they're something much, much more. Emmanuel Agunza takes us inside one of these moving worlds.
9: You don't just board an Onyx bus. It swallows you whole. The second you step inside, the sound engulfs you. Gospel, gengeton, Afrobeat, all competing at volumes that make conversation pointless. And today I've scored the front seat, riding for about 30 minutes with Henry Mwindi, the owner, from Nairobi's Central Business District out to Dandora in Eastlands. 8 TV screens flash music videos around the cockpit alone, 16 in total. Blue LEDs chase each other across the ceiling. Every surface is painted. Pictures of footballers, rappers, politicians in wild chromatic detail. I asked Mwindi if 16 screens isn't a little excessive.
10: Yeah. You go to a fancy club, how many screens do they have? They have so many screens.
11: Well, they will have
10: so,
11: multiple screens.
10: Exactly, right? Multiple screens. So the same thing. This is a fancy place. This is a fancy vehicle with fancy people.
9: Onyx is new and already the most popular bus on this route. The graffiti, the music, the young crew.
10: Onyx is part of the culture of the matatu. This culture, it can't be stopped. It's like a wave. This is a season for Onyx, and of course among many other nganyas, we call them nganyas.
9: Nganya is slang for these blinged out vehicles, privately owned minibuses that operate as public transport. But over the past decade, they've become something else entirely. Moving canvases, mobile sound systems, rolling declarations of what young Nairobi finds cool right now. I ask Mwindi what makes one matatu stand out from another. He lands on a metaphor that says as much about him as it does about the matatus.
10: It's like a woman who has done a very nice makeup on herself. Obviously, you'll identify her. You'll be able to point out at her in town, all right? Compared to a woman who is just, you know, a lady who is just there. Mm-hmm. And no makeups, no nothing.
9: Our driver today on the morning shift is Dennis Kimani. Chains around his neck, music in his bones. He tells me the playlist follows a strict schedule.
12: From 6 a.m. to 7 or 8, that's gospel.
11: Oh, you play gospel?
12: Yeah. Every day. From 8 to 10 R&B, old school R&B. From 10 to 12, old school hip-hop. From 12, trap.
9: Kimani adjusts his chains and laughs. To drive Anganya, you have to match the energy of the bus.
12: When you're a Nganya driver, you have to look like that Nganya. Mm. Nganya is clean, is hyped up. So you have to be clean, you have to be hyped up, happy. Like, you have to be jovial.
11: Yeah.
12: Yeah, you're getting me? A certain style.
9: We roll into Dandora. Kids line the road, shouting as the bass spills into the street. In a city that can feel chaotic, unequal, exhausting, these vehicles hit like a huge jolt of voltage, like resistance to boredom, like youth insisting on being seen and heard. Henry leans towards me over the music.
10: If you have not experienced the matatu culture, that is the Nganya culture, then you should never say that you are in Nairobi.
9: The light changes. Kimani eases forward. The bass throbs again. Riding one isn't just commuting. It's like being inside the city's pulse. For NPR News, I'm Emmanuel Igunza in Nairobi.
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15: You're listening to All Things Considered here on WNYC. I'm Tiffany Hansen. Resorts World New York City has operated as a casino since 2011, but this week it took on a new look, introducing live table games like blackjack. The first time that that's ever happened in New York City. The changes come just months after the State Gaming Commission awarded three full-fledged gaming licenses, with the others being Bally's Bronx and Metropolitan Park in Queens. And as WNYC's Arun Venugopal explains, the change means hundreds of new jobs for New Yorkers. He's with us now to discuss. Hi, Arun.
16: Hey, Tiffany.
15: All right, so you went to this casino. You met some of those newly hired dealers. So what are they telling you about what attracted them to the job?
16: Well, the starting pay for new dealers is $42 an hour, okay? You know, and the average pay is higher. It's like $45 an hour. That's according to the casino. You know, so we're talking about like a $94,000, you know, average pay. If you come with more experience as a dealer, we're talking about six-figure incomes. Now, on top of the base pay, you know, some of these employees are going to get a 401k. They told me they see these jobs as pretty rare opportunities to stay on, maybe even retire from. One of the new hires is Daniel Eng. He's 32. He got this job after working at restaurants for a number of years.
17: The workplace is amazing. Everyone's happy to be here. Compensation is great. And I think that really moves and really creates a great mood for everyone to be in.
16: Now, you have to understand, not all of these new hires are getting those dealer salaries, but the company says it's already hired more than 1,200 people for this expanded casino, and they've got another 500 hires scheduled by the end of June. And that's because this is an existing facility, unlike the other two casinos which has gotten licenses. That's Bally's Bronx and Metropolitan Park. And those two facilities are going to open in 2030.
15: Arun, I got to say, this picture you're painting here for us is certainly not anything like what we're hearing elsewhere in the economy. So what's happening?
16: Yeah, I mean, there's a lot of excitement here, people who feel optimistic at the same time that you're seeing, as you said, a lot of economic uncertainty everywhere else. You know, the city controller, Mark Levine, released a report in February in which he said that outside of health and social assistance, there has been no net job creation in the city in 2025. Now, that said, we've spoken to experts who do study casinos, and some point to kind of a mixed bag when it comes to the economic impacts. You know, in some instances, they say, yes, a casino can create new jobs, but at the same time, it can lead to employment losses elsewhere in that same community at the expense of other businesses.
15: I'm wondering if these folks you talk to, these new hires, what they're telling you about what they're going to do with this money they have now coming in.
16: Well, several told me that they are planning to relocate from where they're currently living to a neighborhood that's closer to their new jobs. You know, we're talking about people who are planning to move to, you know, from Connecticut or New Jersey or Suffolk County to, say, Queens or Brooklyn. Some of them told me they're thinking of buying a home or a new car. A couple of them, including Daniel Eng, who we just heard from, thinking of buying a second home, maybe upstate once they've saved up some more money. So I really felt like it evokes a set of kind of traditional middle class aspirations you don't really hear about so often these days.
15: Mm. One of the people you spoke to that's really interesting to me is a woman who is not the only member of her family to become one of the casino's new dealers. So maybe tell us about her.
16: Yeah, her name is Lena Duverglass. She lives in Jamaica, Queens. She's 39. And she's worked on site at the casino since it opened in 2011. But she worked in the food court, and then one day she was walking and she saw a flyer advertising the dealer jobs at this company. She applied for a job. She was successful. And then she went home. She mentioned it to her 20-year-old daughter, Demetria Smith, who'd been unhappy with a bunch of jobs that she'd had. And she, too, applied for a job as a dealer. And she is apparently really happy about it. Now, Duverglas, the mother, told me how during training, it's a 10-week training at what they call dealer school, she'd go home after school every day. She'd put on her uniform and she just practiced at home. She'd practice her new trade all by herself.
18: I mean, I had to buy the whole shebang, like the shoes, the belt, you know, the cards, like 6 decks. And I had to go and practice like every day, even if it's for 5 minutes, you just practice make perfect, you know.
16: And with her savings, Duverglas told me she's hoping to buy a place in Barbados.
15: That is WNYC's Arun.

0: For Sunday, that's All Things Considered from NPR News. I'm Emily Fay. Thank you for listening, and we will talk again soon.
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2: 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We will find out what the office is going to do and what it might mean for your favorite coffee cart coming up tomorrow on Morning Edition. That starts bright and early, 5 a.m. Hope you'll come back for that tomorrow. 58 degrees here currently, headed for 50 overnight with a clear sky. Warm tomorrow. Nice. If you are a big fan of warm temperatures and sunshine, tomorrow's your day. Sunshine 73 for Monday.
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6: Yeah. Okay, ready? Hey, yeah. I'm Lulu Miller.
8: I'm Latif Nasser.
6: This is Radio Lab, and this week we are bringing you four stories, four celebrations, if you will, about the overlooked, the ignored,
8: the unsung places in our world, from the cells inside our bodies to the treetops above us to the distance between all things. We are going to look at the overlooked. Overlooked they will not be any longer.
6: And to start us off on this journey, we are going to start small, microscopically small, with a story that Jad hosted a few moons back. And we should say that this story does contain some language that is not suitable for littles, so be forewarned. And now, on to Jad.
9: Hey, I'm Jad Abumrad. This is Radio Lab. This week, we want to share a story that really caught our attention. It's a story told by this guy.
10: My name is Brandon Obunu. I'm an assistant professor in the Department of Ecology and Evolutionary Biology at Brown University.
9: It's a story he told on stage for the podcast Story Collider, which is a live storytelling show. Huge thanks to them for letting us borrow this. It's a story that, touches on all the things that we're all thinking about right now. Takes it into some new territory. Brandon started the story when he told it on stage with an incident that happened to him in college when he's living in D.C.
10: Rule number one, when you see the lights at your back or in your eyes and they're unmistakable, stop moving. Raise your hands slowly from their side, five fingers extended, so that they know that there's nothing in your hands. Stop, wait for instructions. You see, you have to think about the police report. You don't want it to say that he lunged, or he reached for something that looked like a weapon, or the mysterious, he made a menacing gesture. No, officer, I'm not carrying any weapons. That's rule number two. Use officer early and often. Why? You have to let them know that you know the power dynamic. After all, they got the badge and the gun. You? You were just born with the wrong set of physical traits. Officer number one stood with the gun loaded, pointed towards me, ready to go, ready to be a hero. Officer number two approached, "Are you carrying any drugs, sir?" Sir, right? I guess I respect that. No, officer. After a thorough search, and I mean thorough, the interest turned to the contents of my backpack, a black JanSport that had some bad graffiti on the small pocket. I was a senior at Howard University, a chemistry and mathematics major at the time. And like most people at that stage, my backpack told a lot about me. There was some moldy potato chips in the bag. Right. Some sketch pads and some notepads, a copy of Source magazine, and a couple mixtapes, and I mean real mixtapes, not the stuff that you guys talk about. And much, much more. Officer number two had to sift through the contents, and I heard all the ruffling. Eventually, officer two emerged with an object of interest and slammed it on the hood of the car, and under the flashlight, it went. Leninger, Nelson, and Cox, Principles of Biochemistry, second edition. Officer two was persistent, however, and raised the book and shook it out, trying to find the contraband. And officer two was successful. Down went several note cards that were placed in the chapter on Michaelis Menten kinetics. Officer number two was persistent still and ruffled through the contents of the bag and emerged with another item, a little bit smaller, slammed it on the hood of the car. A draft of my senior thesis, highly annotated, with the title, The Liberation of RNA. Now,
9: the story that you tell begins with the sort of oh-so-familiar pulled over by cops.
7: Right.
9: When was that, by the way?
7: Late fall of 2001.
9: Huh. Producer Soren Wheeler and I ended up calling up Brandon, asking him a few questions about the story.
7: I mean, just to add a little bit of context, this is around the time of the Amadou Diallo case.
9: Oh, wow.
7: In New York. It's like a couple years after that, probably. Interacting with law enforcement has been a part of my life since really, you know, right after, you know, early adolescence.
9: So the liberation of RNA, this thesis that they find in your bag, what kind of work were you doing at that point?
7: So I was a chemistry major in math. I studied math a lot. So I was math and chemistry, and I had joined Susan Gottesman's lab.
9: More on her in a second.
7: In college, she had made this discovery of these RNA molecules that kind of regulated genes. And my work was focused on one of those small RNA molecules, these autonomously functioning RNA molecules that are responsible for switching genes on and off. And that was a pretty new discovery. RNA, we thought RNA was just this informational intermediate between DNA and protein. But I think in the 90s, we learned that RNA actually does things in a cell. It can actually function like an enzyme. It's doing things in a cell. Like now, this is kind of common knowledge. But back then, that was a pretty new discovery that this stuff is really active and is an important part of the way life functions across the biosphere.
9: So when you say liberate RNA, you mean let's give RNA its due.
7: That's right.
9: That it needs to be elevated.
7: Yes, yes.
10: We had historically put RNA in a box, but RNA was bigger than that.
9: And so you describe in your story that RNA was in a box. I wonder, did you see RNA as a kind of, what's the not dumb way to ask this, as a like analog to your own life?
7: Oh, totally. Well, totally. Really? I mean, I think I absolutely use my science as, you know, I do my science biographically. In all of my science, even now, I find a personal connection to the essence of the question, which is why I was writing a thesis called The Liberation of RNA. And as when I wrote about the liberation of RNA, there was nothing explicitly political in that. It was about RNA.
9: Right.
7: It was totally
9: right.
7: A biochemistry thesis. But nonetheless, I definitely saw that thread that, Susan Gottesman kinda, and colleagues had discovered this set of molecules that kind of had expanded our appreciation of what was possible. And I kind of felt that was a little bit of a metaphor for my whole life at that point.
9: And did you feel like, I mean, because you identified with RNA, and, you know, the orthodoxy is DNA is everything. You are your genes. Did you then have a adversarial relationship to DNA? Or is that?
7: No, I didn't have an adversarial relationship with DNA. I still love DNA. And I think DNA is, you know, one of the most... I got no beef with DNA, but I think
11: it's a great molecule.
7: It's a great molecule. A lot of my best friends are DNA, but I do. I from early and at that point, I was politically aware and scientifically aware. I was aware of things like, for example, like scientific racism. That was definitely something I was aware of. And I was definitely aware of the ways that DNA was weaponized in scientific racism, even at that stage.
9: Yeah. All right. So maybe we should circle back to Susan Gottesman, whose lab you're working in at that point.
12: I conducted this research in the laboratory of Susan Gottesman at the National Institutes of Health. To this day, one of my truest scientific heroes. Both maybe the nicest and the smartest person I've ever had the pleasure of meeting, let alone working with. She might have stood 5'3", but she towered over the field. Her work used bacterial genetics to understand kind of basic questions in bacterial physiology. And recently, she had discovered several small RNAs in bacterial and in E. coli. And I focused a lot of my work in my lab on that. I owed a lot to Dr. Gottesman. She saw talent in me before I did. She believed in me and gave me an opportunity. And a lot of the greatness of Dr. Gottesman came out in my failures. I was coming from chemistry where, like, yeah, you might have an explosion, but there was no contamination, you know? Right? And so I had fairly heavy hands in the laboratory. And she would say things like, you being smart is not going to make a correct bacterial growth curve, Brandon. Or even better, yeah, I think you'll be a good theoretician one day. But I owed everything to Dr. Gottesman. I was young and naive at the time, but I understood that I was working for somebody very special, and I was honored to be connected to her. 15 or so years later...
9: So you jump forward 15 years. Can you just, before we get to that next scene, connect the dots? Who were you in the interim?
7: So after leaving Susan's lab, I actually did a Fulbright in Kenya where I studied malaria.
9: Oh.
7: And I come back, I enter medical school at Yale.
9: Wow.
7: Then I switched into a PhD program where I did my PhD in virus evolution at Yale, and I haven't looked back. So at this point, I'm a professor.
12: I'm sitting on a sectional couch in front of a 60-inch HD TV, 4K, that I own. It's January 2019. I got olive tamponade hummus, cauliflower chips, and a local root beer. And I'm tuned in to watch a movie. PBS American Masters Decoding Watson. This documentary was about James Watson. Now, James Watson's been a for decades. Right? Hold on.
9: We should probably say that James Watson is part of the duo that discovered the double helix structure of DNA. He has made racist comments at several points during his career and gotten in trouble for it.
12: And presumably, I was tuning in because, this is a good series. The Decoding, the Masters, American Masters have been good. And you can learn. There's always something interesting to learn about people. But really, I confess that I was tuning in kind of like most people tune in when they're watching boxing. You can say, well, I want to see a match of stars, but you want to see a knockout, right? You want to see something kind of dramatic happen. And James Watson delivered. Doubling down on his 2007 comments, where he said, though I hoped people are equal, people who have to deal with black employees don't believe this to be true. He had further things to say about black people and white people, differences he attributed to genetics. My visible demeanor oscillated between kind of horrified shuddering and kind of uncomfortable laughter. But inside, I was hurting.
7: So I had been keeping up with James Watson through the years just because I had read all the stuff. I had read his biography. I knew a lot about him. I think what was jarring about that experience for me was everything else I had read that he said. So I'd actually never seen him say any of these troubling things before. It really made my skin crawl. Mm. And it became personal in an odd way when I heard him say it.
12: Interestingly enough, however, those comments were not the most notable part of that documentary film. What I noticed was several notable female women scientists were in the film and had passed through his lab at various points and were talking, famous people. And I was like, wow, this is very interesting given Watson's similarly problematic past when it comes to gender. So I said, that doesn't quite fit my narrative. And that's pretty interesting. And to his credit, none of the women scientists said that working for him, that the environment was particularly toxic. They kind of had interesting things to say about his personality, but I found that to be very, very interesting. So then the question emerged in my head. I wonder how many other famous women scientists worked for James Watson. I took my inquiry to Google. James Watson, academic family tree. Now, there are websites dedicated to being a genealogy academically, the same way you do with your family. And there's a site, academicfamilytree.org, I believe. I click on it. At the top of the page, one of those classical James Watson photos with the insufferable smile and the bad hairline. My eyes went down the page and it said, children. And the first name in the children's section, Susan Gottesman, research assistant. Now, my response was in my mother tongue, a highly technical language. Get the f*** out of here. Way. Can't be true. All right. But it was true. There was no section that read grandchildren, because if there was, and there was no section because his grandchildren likely number in the thousands at this point. But if there was, one of them would have been an evolutionary systems biologist at Brown University who likes long walks in the park and open world video games. Whose mother experienced the Jim Crow South and whose great-grandmother was born a slave.
9: When you saw that you were only one person away from him, how did that compute?
7: Well, a couple things. He said these racist things. I bet he didn't think, kids from public housing were going to end up being his, being in his pedigree.
9: Yes.
7: And
9: yes.
7: Who have the views that I have and who promote the things that I promote in science and who say the things that I say and hold my views. Here I am eating my olive tamponade hummus on my comfortable couch, watching my nice television, and I'm James Watson's grandson and he can't do nothing about it. And I got my whole and I got a whole career in front of me where I'm gonna embarrass those kind of ideas. And so it caused a lot of reflection.
12: But what are academic connections anyway, really? I don't know them. I hope I never know them. The connection is kind of nebulous and tenuous in these types of ways that kind of don't matter, right? But the connection between me and James Watson is about more than the profession. And the connection between all of us and James Watson is about more than science. James Watson was officers number one and number two. James Watson is why you feel unwelcome in your job. James Watson makes you feel like an imposter. And more broadly, James Watson tells people they're illegal. James Watson separates families. James Watson puts children in cages. James Watson, my academic grandfather. The contents of my backpack were spread all over the police car at this point, the hood of the police car at this point. Officer number one and number two looked at each other with a look like, what the hell do we do now? Eventually, officer number one said, you can get your things and go. Now, this was supposed to be humiliating. Here I am minding my business, and I have to stop and put all my things back into the bag. But sometimes resistance is best dealt quietly. And so I figured out a way to make this work for me. I took my sweet-ass time putting my materials back into that bag, one by one. And with it, I was saying two things. A, them hands y'all got on them guns could help me put these things back in this bag. And B, the things I'm putting in this bag, the ideas they contain, some mine, some from others, are valuable. I have people in the world who love me. I have dreams of one day being a great professor. And I had to be at work in the morning in the Gottesman lab. As I was completing the process of putting the things in my bag, I looked at the last item, that thesis, the liberation of RNA, and I put it in the bag and zipped it. I didn't miss the opportunity for one last slam dunk. I turned my head to the officers, said, have a good night. I slung the JanSport around my shoulders. I eased into a deep New York strut. On a road to a career in science, a very rugged fitness landscape, full of peaks and valleys, successes and failures, friends and enemies, Susan Gottesmans and James Watsons.
9: Have you ever talked to Susan Gottesman about this and said, hey, I saw it on this website, and what was that like? Had you ever broached it with her?
7: So, unfortunately, I haven't, but I think you might be interested to hear why.
9: You
7: in
9: sure?
7: some ways. In some ways, that would be making an assumption that he's, like, significant to her.
9: Mm.
7: Right.
9: Mm-hmm.
7: Like, she's built this life and career that I mean, I don't know him personally, but I've read a lot of his work. I mean, she's smarter than he is. I'm confident saying that, you know, in terms of obviously the size of his discoveries are gigantic and enormous. But, you know, what I'm saying, but the work, the cleverness and the way she understands nature and what she's done in all these multiple ways, I think is more impressive. In some ways, I'm kind of like
13: as if
7: it's
13: like maybe
7: sending
13: the fact
7: some
13: that,
7: ways.
13: Yeah. Like if mm-hmm. almost like. The fact that she worked for or with him,
7: I mean, matters in some way.
13: Right. That was like the most, like, an impressive thing
7: important
13: about
7: thing
13: her.
7: Of her career.
13: Right.
7: It's just not at all. Yeah. And that's why she didn't, part of me was like, oh, I wonder why she didn't mention it. She didn't mention it because it didn't matter.
9: I'm tempted to make a connection between that decision not to talk to her about him and you slowly putting the papers back in your mm-hmm. bag. Do you see a connection there?
7: I mean, I think, you know, I mean, that's not a connection that I actively made at the time, but I think it's a theme with how resistance works. And when you are dealing with something uncomfortable with life, and this transcends the Black experience, when you're dealing with something uncomfortable life that you can't do anything about, and you can't do anything about who your family is, or academic or other, And in this situation, I can't do anything about the fact that I'd been, right, I'd been stopped and I'm dealing with this racial profiling incident. You look for little ways. And I think you're right. I think in not having a coffee conversation about him, in a weird way, like, I honored her more. Mm. Sometimes the most revolutionary thing or the most subversive thing you can do is just focus on the right things in life.
9: Yeah.
7: That's sometimes really, really it. And I think this goes back to something that Toni Morrison, one of her many myriad of incredible quotes, talked about: the function of racism is to distract. Yeah, right. That's really what it does. It takes your eye off of it, makes you do things that you shouldn't be, you know, doing. You want to prove people wrong. You want to prove you have a language. You want to prove that you're smart, and you do. And right. It's so chillingly, you know, true that sometimes the most powerful thing you can just do is be like, you know, be aware of what the situation is, but not give it that power over you and the things that matter most.
9: Huge, huge thanks to Brandon Obunu for sharing his story with us and with Story Collider. 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
8: Okay, hey, I'm Latif Nasser.
6: I'm Lulu Miller. This is Radiolab. And for our second stop on our journey through unsung places,
8: another place inside of us, zooming out from our cells, floating up to our brain or thereabouts, with a story from the very brainy Molly Webster.
19: Yeah?
9: Oh, yeah.
20: Oh, no. Is that good?
19: Yeah. All right. So I ended up talking to this guy.
20: Mark Krasner, professor of biochemistry at Stanford University.
19: Okay, perfect. So Mark is a lung researcher.
20: My favorite topic. It's my favorite topic, obviously.
19: And we're going to pick up with him in like the early aughts.
20: Kind of a natural extension.
19: So he actually has this question of just like, well, what is actually controlling the rhythm of the lungs?
20: Exactly.
19: Like, what makes you breathe?
20: Exactly. Yeah.
19: So he starts doing some research and he finds this paper that says if you go down to the base of your brain.
20: In what's called the brainstem.
19: It's kind of the space that goes up between that like groove that you have at the back of your skull.
20: Yeah. Yeah. It's right buried deep below that.
21: I can feel it right now.
19: And it is right there that Mark learned that there is this little clump of neurons
20: that are actually initiating each breath.
19: With every single pulse, they send a signal down the spinal cord
20: to your diaphragm and the tiny muscles between your ribs,
19: telling them to expand. And then they send another signal telling them to contract. And this is just what these neurons do.
20: They are the pacemaker neuron.
9: Huh.
19: So there are 86 billion neurons in your brain, and it is just this clump of maybe 8,000 that do this very vital thing.
6: That seems very small.
19: It does seem very small, does it not?
6: Yes.
20: So
19: Mark came across this paper, actually by this guy named Jack.
20: I consider Jack the father of the field.
19: Just a really quick Jack Feldman shout out.
9: Wonderful.
19: But when Mark came across Jack's research,
20: we found out
19: he just had this really simple question.
20: Which was, hey, are all these neurons, are they all the same as one another? Or are they different from one another?
19: And so he and some colleagues, what they did was they started looking at this group of neurons
20: in a mouse brain
19: under a microscope.
20: And
19: what it seemed to be a uniform mass of beating.
20: It turned out these neurons weren't all alike. There are over 50 different types.
19: Really?
20: Of the pacemaker neurons.
19: Huh.
20: Why are they different and what do they do that's special?
19: So to start, in mice, Mark decides to focus on this specific group.
20: These 200 neurons from the breathing pacemaker.
19: And basically, with some molecules and a syringe,
20: we can very precisely remove just those neurons.
19: And so Mark's team goes in. They shut down the 200 neurons. Mouse is happy. Mouse is alive. And basically what happens is mouse stops sighing.
9: What?
20: Which was like, whoa.
19: So I didn't know this, but mice sigh.
6: Aww.
9: Huh.
6: That's so cute.
19: And so that's just like saying like, oh, these 200 neurons control sigh.
20: And they are the only neurons, apparently, in the brain that have this specific function.
9: Weird.
19: Yes. And that's not all. In another experiment, they knocked out, again, like 150 neurons, and the rate of exhalation changes. So like, you know how you can go like, and then you go, and you can say, I want to exhale for 4 seconds, mm-hmm. or your body just does it naturally at some rhythm. They found that when they took out this one group of neurons, the rate of exhalation got much longer.
9: Huh.
19: And so they're like, oh, interesting. So they're starting to put together this little like visual map of like what all these different neurons do.
9: Mm-hmm.
19: They all must have a function, right?
20: Yeah. So this.
19: And so they, you know, go to another group of neurons.
20: You know, roughly 150 neurons.
19: Knock them out. But this time.
20: Very, very disappointing.
19: Nothing happens. So like, that's weird. Like, did really nothing change, you know? And they realize a few days later that something did change.
20: That, hey, these mice look chillaxed. They are very calm.
19: They're just kind of licking their fur and hanging out in place.
20: Chill. Mellow.
19: It's like, what are these neurons?
6: Give me those.
19: And they start looking at what the neurons are connected to. You know how neurons can have those long, like, tentacle projections?
6: Mm-hmm.
19: And those let them communicate with other neurons?
9: Uh-huh.
19: And he realizes that where they actually go is directly to the fight or flight center of the brain.
6: Oh,
19: and so
6: wow. Cool.
19: The story that they've put together is that this group of neurons, what it's probably doing is sending updates about the status of the breath pacemaker to the fight or flight region, saying, like, we're working. Everything's okay over here. And they're like sending these little signals, giving it updates. And if something's wrong, they can send a thing straight to fight or flight and be like, mayday, mayday, breath is a mess.
9: Mm. Would it be the other way of like, you see something really scary, fight or flight then sends a signal to the breath pacemaker being like, pick up the pace?
19: So Mark walked me through this very cool thing.
20: So there are two great pacemakers in our body. One that many people know about is the pacemaker of the heart, which, you know, beats every second. And it's located right in the organ that it controls. It's right there in the heart.
19: So there's actually like pacemaker cells in your heart that do the rhythm of the beating.
9: Oh, really?
19: They're like directly on the organ that they make beat.
9: That's crazy.
20: But with breath, the other great pacemaker, it's located far from the organ that it controls. It's located in the brain.
19: And once you put breath into the brain, you allow evolution to put more on the breath than just a mechanical function. Like it starts getting integrated into like the emotional centers of the brain and the anxiety centers of the brain.
20: And those parts of the brain can impact and regulate breath, a sigh, and then there's, you know, a laugh, you know, or a cry, or even speech, you know, all of those are actually breathing.
19: So yes, Matt, to answer your question, you see something scary, a signal gets sent from the fight or flight to the breath pacemaker saying, pick up the pace, you know. But what Mark's research shows is that it's going both ways. There's crosstalk. There's deep integration happening.
20: And the other key aspect of the breathing pacemaker compared to the cardiac pacemaker is you can consciously control the breathing pacemaker.
19: That's the interesting.
20: You can hold your breath at least for a certain period of time, and you can change the output of the breathing paper. So you can override and alter the breathing pacemaker.
19: Is that why, like, if I take like a deep breath, I can actually calm myself down?
20: Yeah, that is the way that you're getting control of this communication between the breathing pacemaker and the fight or flight neurons.
6: Huh.
19: And so in talking to Mark, I feel like in a way he almost gave me like a scalpel to get inside my own brain and control it. Like if I actually change my breathing, it will change this breath pacemaker region and it will send an I'm chill signal to the fight or flight directly and it will calm down.
0: Wow.
19: And so like last night when I kept waking up, I was like, okay, I'm just going to breathe slowly. And then I'm just like, hi, neurons. Like I'm breathing slowly now. So you can send the signal to the fight or flight that like I'm okay. And like I conduct this whole system. Like I can work the system.
6: After the break, we're traveling up into the sky to a very special, overlooked place.
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2: You're listening to Radiolab here on WNYC, and we're so glad you're with us here this Sunday evening. I'm Tiffany Hansen. Coming up tomorrow morning on The Brian Lehrer Show, the Supreme Court's recent voting rights decision could lead to endless redistricting efforts in a number of states. Coming up at 10 a.m. tomorrow on The Brian Lehrer Show, you'll hear how that will affect this year's midterm elections and beyond. We'll also meet the new Human Rights Commissioner, all coming up tomorrow morning on The Brian Lehrer Show. As I said, starts at 10 a.m., as he does every weekday. Hope you'll come back for that tomorrow. Still 58 degrees, headed down to 50 overnight tonight. Looking for sunshine tomorrow and a bit summery with a high near 73 degrees. Right now, yes, 58 and some sunshine here in Soho.
0: Yeah, oh, 3 feet.
22: Because they were wondering when they were going to go to the moon. They wondered how much dust would be on the surface of the moon. And they were worried
0: I once wrote letters back and forth to Neil Armstrong. So one of the things that he told me, he said, was like, they really weren't at all sure how much dust there was on the moon and whether it was, you know, variable. So you'd be
6: standing Lulu.
1: I'm Latif. This is Radiolab.
0: And it would take your weight. And then you'd walk 3 steps forward and you'd be up to your knees in it.
6: And this, of course, is none other than Robert Krulwich.
0: So I said to him, I don't know why you didn't walk around more. I mean, you went to another celestial body.
1: Producer Annie McGeown called him up a few weeks back to talk not about the moon, actually. They talked instead about a new kind of world that was discovered right here in the forests of planet Earth.
0: Okay, we're ready. We're at long last ready to begin.
6: Okay, so one of the first things I ever did when I got to Radiolab was work on a show of yours called Tree to Shining Tree.
0: I don't remember how long ago we did that. That was like 3 years ago or something?
6: It was 2016. Isn't that wild? Wow. I know. And for those of you who haven't heard the episode, you should go listen. It's amazing. But just a tiny recap here. It was all about the network that exists under the forest floor.
4: Is this whole other world right beneath my feet?
6: This network is this deeply complex interwoven mat of tree roots and these mushroom threads, these fungi, connecting all of these trees together and helping them share resources.
4: About the forest that exists underneath the forest.
6: Here from that episode is ecologist Suzanne Samard.
23: What we found was that the trees that were the biggest and the oldest were the most highly connected. And so we've identified these as kind of like hubs in the network. It's just this incredible communications network that, you know, people had no idea about in the past because we didn't know how to look.
6: Anyway, we learn about all of this magical stuff that is happening right beneath our feet in the forest.
0: Yeah.
6: But for this episode, I wanted to call you because I recently learned about this new layer to the story.
0: Okay.
6: So in Tree to Shining Tree, we look down under the ground.
0: Right.
6: How about instead of looking down, we peer into a type of down that is in the up?
0: Oh, okay.
6: And to take us there,
24: alrighty,
6: forest royalty. I've read that you are known as the queen of the canopy. Is that true? Is that
24: right.
6: Did that come from?
24: I have no idea where that came from. I've also been called the mother of the forest canopy.
6: Oh my goodness.
24: And now that I'm 67 years old, I think it's going to be sort of the dowager queen or
6: I think
24: the
6: you should
24: grandmother
6: be the empress
24: of forest canopies.
6: What about the empress? This is ecologist Nalini Nadkarni, who, like a lot of kids, spent a large part of her childhood up in trees.
24: You know, you grab a branch, you put your leg over it, and suddenly you're up in the treetops. And for me, it was like kind of my place. I had this sort of chaotic, large family. You know, I'd come home from school with chores and homework, but the treetops of these 8 maple trees that lined my parents' driveway were kind of my refuge.
6: She'd spend whole afternoons up there just sitting

0: back in like the early 1980s. And I was just starting out and I came to my graduate committee and I said, I know what I want to do with the rest of my career. I want to study the forest canopy. And they said, well, that's kind of like Tarzan and Jane stuff, you know, with so many questions to ask and answer on the forest floor. Why do you have to go into the canopy?
1: At that time, canopies were just basically not studied. They were hard to get up into and there didn't seem to be a lot of point. The scientific thinking was there's just not a lot going on up there.
0: But there was something about the canopy that I kind of just had this intuition that it's not enough to just stand on the ground and look up.
1: And so, with some modified mountain climbing equipment, she began to climb these giant old-growth trees in the Olympic rainforests of western Washington.
0: Which is what's called a temperate rainforest.
2: Are these the places where in the morning the fog from the Pacific Ocean comes rolling in?
1: Yeah.
2: And the tree just gets an every morning bath of just
1: pure
2: moisture.
1: Yeah, and the tree just goes...
2: Yeah.
1: So Nalini climbs up into the canopy of this giant big leaf maple tree.
0: And I throw my leg over a branch and I'm sitting up there and I'm anchored with my rope and I'm looking around. I just see this enormous three-dimensional panoply of moving leaves and moving twigs.
1: The branch she's sitting on, as well as all the branches surrounding her, are covered in this super thick layer of
0: this amazing growth of mosses and lichens and ferns.
1: Kind of like the tree is wearing this very unruly green shag carpet.
0: You get the sense of being in a place that looks very simple from the forest floor, but is actually this kaleidoscope of life.
1: Her job up there was to take samples of the moss that was growing on these branches.
0: I had to cut off chunks of it.
1: So using some clippers, she begins to cut down into that moss on the branch she's sitting on.
0: And as I peeled back those mats of mosses
1: beneath, instead of just bare branch,
0: I saw that there was all this soil up there.
1: This branch has a foot of soil piled up on it.
2: Oh, wow.
1: Soil that formed over many, many years of mosses and leaves dying and decomposing right there on the branch.
0: It's so weird because you're sitting up there in the canopy, like 100 feet above the ground, and then you're digging your fingers into the soil that could be the soil that's, you know, in your backyard garden, for goodness sake.
1: You can imagine getting your gardening gloves out and planting rows of tulips 100 feet in the air.
0: There were like invertebrates in it. There were earthworms in it.
3: Tree worms?
0: Yes.
3: That is so weird.
0: I know.
1: Even the stars of the old episode, the fungi, were there.
2: Really? So the mushrooms have climbed up the tree as well to sort of do their thing.
1: They're sharing resources. They're helping the tiny plants up there communicate with one another.
0: The same as on the forest floor.
1: It's almost like she stumbled into a perfect miniature of the forest floor she had just climbed up away from. And straddling a branch way up high in the air, she's like, huh,
0: well, that's cool.
1: This was in the 80s, and since then, there have been so many more, well, that's cools, because more and more scientists have been accessing this new world using cranes and ropes or building platforms, or my favorite way up into a tree is this French guy, Francis Allais, who pioneered the use of the dirigible to access the canopy.
2: Oh, wow.
1: There's incredible pictures
2: of these. So it's a balloon trip that it takes?
1: It's a balloon that floats. Yeah, that floats over the tops of this green ocean, just kissing the tops of the trees, and the scientists can just gently lean and trim this and that. Anyway, so one way or another, all over the world, scientists began getting themselves up into trees and documenting what they saw there. And some of the coolest discoveries were found on the West Coast in the old-growth redwood forests. And oh my gosh, these giants were found to be holding these pockets of soil up to 3 feet deep. And growing in the soil were flowers, berry bushes, mosses, lichens. They found salamanders living hundreds of feet in the air who spend their entire lives never touching the ground.
2: I'm waiting if you say a small deer or something like that, or something very weird.
1: I don't have a small deer for you, but I do have something that I find totally bizarre, which is that up in redwoods, scientists have found these tiny aquatic creatures.
2: An aquatic creature?
1: It's aquatic, yeah. It's like the shrimp-like...
2: They found a fish?
1: Pretty much, it's like the shrimp-like thing, a species of something called a copepod.
2: Oh.
1: Copepods, which is actually this whole subclass of creatures. They're the most abundant animal in the ocean and a huge part of the diet of baleen whales. This thing is like swimming around in these mossy mats and no one knows how it got there. Anyway, these tree canopies

0: that up until the mid-80s, everyone thought were just pretty much empty. Not only are they not empty, they actually hold about 50% of all terrestrial life on the planet.
1: Did you say 50%?
0: 50%? 50, 50. Yeah.
1: Wow, that's a weird number. That you're saying 50% of it is up in the air somewhere?
0: Yeah, up in the air, up in trees.
1: Whoa.
0: Which, you know, sounds kind of unbelievable, but when you think of places like the Amazon, all those bugs, birds, plants, animals, it adds up. And most of this life has made a home in these canopy soils.
2: What? Soil on the tree branches?
0: And like, when ecologist Karina Mifune learned about these canopy soils,
2: I fell in love. I was like, okay, there's like a forest in a forest on a forest. I need to research this.
0: And she told me that thinking about these canopy soils like these tiny, perfect replicas of the forest floor below wasn't quite right. Because these canopy soils, they have something that the forest wants.
1: Huh. Well, what would that be?
0: Well, back when she was a grad student in the Washington Olympic Peninsula, Karina collected soil samples from the forest floor throughout the year. And she noticed that
2: in the spring growing season, there aren't as many nutrients available.
0: Specifically, there was a lack of phosphorus and nitrogen, two important things that every plant in the springtime wants to help them, you know, put forth new leaves, to help them grow.
1: And those are rare. Plants love that.
0: Right.
1: Yeah.
0: And in contrast to the last episode where we talked about trees cooperating with each other.
3: All these trees that were of totally different species were sharing their food underground. Like if you put...
0: Karina told me that in that same sharing forest, when resources are scarce...
2: There's a ton of competition on the forest floor. Trees have roots grafted together. There's mycorrhizal networks, you know, that are spanning across. There's this big battle to, you know, uptake nutrients.
0: But Karina had also taken samples of the canopy soils, and she saw that during these times of scarcity below...
2: These canopy soils had so much more nitrogen and phosphorus available for plant uptake compared to their forest floor counterparts.
0: Meaning that this soil for a plant was creme de la creme.
2: It's just amazing.
0: Downstairs, there's shortage. Upstairs, there's abundance. When it's crumbs down below, up in the sky, held aloft above the plebeian masses, is like a Thanksgiving dinner. And when Karina learned this, she thought, I don't know.
2: What do these canopy soils mean? Because they're not just hanging out there. They're not just there for no reason, right?
0: She's right. They're not. These sky gardens, they get even better.
1: Better at what?
0: Hmm?
1: Better at what?
0: Well, let's just say they're not alone up there.
1: What's about to happen?
0: So to understand this wizardry, we need to go back to Nalini.
4: Fine with me.
0: And this amazing discovery that she made.
4: Okay, so I remember sitting on this tree.
0: She's back up in a tree in the Washington rainforest, digging around in this canopy soil.
4: And I began seeing these root systems that were running up and down the branches of these trees.
0: They didn't look like they belonged to moss or ferns or any other plant you could see up there.
4: And there were fine roots all the way up to, some of them were the diameter of my wrist. I mean, these were gigantic roots.
0: What?
4: And I thought, well, that's weird. What are these roots doing here?
0: Huh.
4: So I began just tracing the roots that I was finding.
0: Like you took hold of one root in your hand and sort of like went backwards like a string?
4: Right. Exactly, like it's like following a string. Exactly.
0: She gently excavates this root, scooting along the branch as she uncovers it.
4: I was tied in so I could sort of swing around and move from one branch to another. I had my water bottle with me, so then whenever it was began difficult to sort of unstick the root, I could just throw a little water on it, keep going, keep following it. It was like, I don't know, it was like being a detective.
0: Well, what did you think it was going to lead to?
4: I had no idea. I thought, well, maybe there's some sort of vascular plant that I'm not aware of that's here, but I don't think so. So then...
0: She follows the route all the way back to its beginning.
4: And, oh my gosh! Its origin was a dead end in the tree itself.
1: What?
0: The big tree, the one Nalini is sitting in, is growing roots from its branch.
4: And snaking underneath these mats of soil, of canopy soil.
1: Let me think about this. Somehow it realizes that it could find soil high up somewhere. And so it just takes its roots and its roots travel up and go whoop to the left and say, let's root not only where we normally root down there, but let's root up here.
0: Yes.
1: Whoa. So things that you thought were below can move above, way above, high above you.
4: Yes. It was a real revelation.
0: And Karina thinks that it's during a drought or during spring growing season when resources on the forest floor are scarce that these big trees...
2: That's when they can tap into their canopy soils. It's like they're like,
4: hey, there's a bunch of really great stuff here to suck on, so why don't you put out a root out here? And that's exactly what these trees do.
2: I kind of always compare it to like a secret cabinet that has all the good snacks in it. It's like if you were teaching a preschool, it's like while all of the school children are fighting over the snacks and fighting over these resources, you just go into your, you know, canopy soil closet and you got your good snacks up there.
1: Because we're looking for those special minerals like the phosphorus and stuff, and that's where we can find it.
0: Right. And it's finding it in its hat.
1: Yeah, finding it in its hat. That's a nice way of putting it, yes.
0: Yeah.
1: That's a lovely way of putting it, yes. The expression, I'm going to eat my hat, has now got a whole new meaning.
0: Oh, yes, Robert. I love that. Yeah. One thing that both Karina and Nalini told me is that this is a new field.
2: There is just so many things to be found high above the forest floor.
0: Like, for instance, Karina told me sometimes there are actual trees growing up there.
2: And I've seen like a 5-foot spruce growing out of a nook of canopy soil.
0: Wow.
2: And you'll see a lot of like baby maples growing up in the old maple. So it's like, you know, like a little nursery.
1: Wait a second. You mean there's a tree growing on the tree?
0: That's right.
1: On the branch?
0: In the soil, on the branch.
1: Oh.
0: And who knows? Maybe as more people study the canopy, we'll find little trees on those trees. And maybe there will be little trees on those trees on those trees.
1: Yeah. It's fractal, like littler plants off the ground, and then little on them is the moss, which is little plants on top of little plants. So there's like there's little layers and layers and layers of life. And the more you go up, the more the layers you will find. That's sort of cool.
5: Thank you, Annie McEwen, for reporting and producing that gorgeous episode and leaving us with that image of not turtles all the way down, but trees all the way up. And now for our final stop on this journey, probably the most expansive place of all. In fact, it's a place that's so expansive, it blurs the line between space and time.
6: This is from reporting we did many, many years ago for our show, Colors. Our producer, Lynn Levy, as well as Jad, sat down with a brilliant writer, Rebecca Solnit, to talk about the color blue.
5: Hello, Rebecca, can you hear me?
7: Hi,
5: this is Lynn. How are you doing?
7: I can. I'm doing well.
5: I read your book, as I mentioned, Field Guide to Getting Lost, and kind of fell in love with it, and gave it to Jad also. And we were both really sort of excited by this exploration that you did of the color blue and this like sort of special relationship that you seem to have with it.
7: Yeah, it was fun figuring out, okay, what is blue about? It's about this distantness and the sky and flying. And just for me, part of the melancholy pleasure of blue is this dreamy, it really is the color of distance, the color of things that are far away. Mm-hmm. And one of the times I remember feeling it really strongly, I was hiking on the mountain closest to San Francisco, Mount Tamalpais, and from the mountain, San Francisco looked like this beautiful, dreamy blue city. Everything was blue. I really wanted to go to that blue city. Mm. But of course, I just left it. And when I left it, eggs were yellow, wood was brown, grass was green, lipstick was red. And you get lots of emails every day.
5: And while you're answering them, you think about how nice it would be to go hiking on the beautiful blue mountain in the distance.
7: Yeah, my life does get really busy. And maybe the state of being busy is feeling like nothing is far away. Mm. You're just so busy dog paddling to stay afloat in this moment. You can't really contemplate the horizon. Mm.
5: That's why we need the blue.
7: It's an invitation. An invitation maybe to be calm, to be contemplative. Maybe it's the color of thought. I think distance has been adult taste in a lot of ways, and that kids are kids are like medieval paintings. It's all about the foreground. They live in the moment and what they can engage with in a really active way. You know, we're the ones who are gazing off in the landscape, talking about how beautiful it is. And they're not. And then I think one of the really interesting things about old age and memory loss is that often you lose the most recent memory first, and the distant past might be more real than the immediate past. My mother has Alzheimer's, and she became even more preoccupied with her childhood and her mother and things that had happened 60, 70, 75 years ago. And so the very old often are the opposite of children in that they remember what happened a really long time ago, but they don't remember yesterday or 10 minutes ago.
8: Yeah.
7: And so human nature is such that kids are all foreground and no distance, and the old live in that distance. They live in distant memory in the past and not in the here and now so much.
8: That's God. Interesting.
7: You know, and they're also... Oh, go ahead.
8: I'm sorry to interrupt. Something just clicked for me when
7: That's
8: you were
7: okay.
8: talking.
7: That was enough.
8: it seems like what we're really talking about actually isn't geographic distance, but like time, really, you know, because the blue of distance is some kind of... it's a temporal distance as well. It's the time from here to there.
7: In a sense, there's lots of ways in which time and space correlate, but I'm not quite sure, you know, off the top of my head, even on... pre-recorded radio, quite how to solve that equation.
8: Mm-hmm. This is wonderful. Thank you so much for
7: Absolutely
8: taking the time.
7: Great, thank you. And then we fade into the distance.
5: That was reporter-producer Lynn Levy with Rebecca Solnit. Thanks so much to both of them. Rebecca has many books out there, all of which are so worth a read. Please check them out. And thank you, as always, for listening.
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10: 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Throughline is coming up next. Tomorrow morning on Morning Edition, after 3 weeks, is the U.S. blockade working? That's the question we'll ask tomorrow on Morning Edition. And we'll talk with a former senior Treasury official who has designed sanctions and pressure campaigns specifically for Iran to get his perspective. That's tomorrow morning on Morning Edition. It starts bright and early at 5 a.m. Do hope you'll come back for it.
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12: Technology has always been about reshaping reality.
13: I don't think that Elon Musk is saying we're going to create this like perfect society on the moon. I don't even think that there's much of a desire to create a society. The focus really is on how can we make business work better? How can we cut through red tape?
14: For a long time, tech considered itself sort of searching for new frontiers. And in recent years, they're starting to look for literal frontiers. Rather than kind of reform or change existing institutions, a lot of tech elites want to either replace them entirely or create their own alternatives.
13: You don't need to start at Seastead. You can have America.
12: Coming up this hour on Throughline from NPR, we tour the private cities of the ultra-rich and ask where a world built for them leaves the rest of us. 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
15: Live from NPR News in Washington, I'm Janine Hurst. President Trump says the U.S. will escort ships through the Strait of Hormuz starting tomorrow. He didn't name the countries or say how this will work, but he says they're not involved in the war. Congress is out this week, but the fight over reining in Trump's war on Iran continues. It's now past the 60-day mark, and that now legally requires approval from Congress to continue. And here's Eric McDaniel has more.
16: Senator Jack Reed of Rhode Island, the top Democrat on the Senate Armed Services Committee, told ABC's This Week that the U.S. is in a, quote, much worse position since the war in Iran began. He doesn't believe President Trump has a plan to achieve his stated objectives.
17: The regime in Tehran is probably more hostile and fanatical than the one that we replaced.
16: Republican Senator Rick Scott of Florida told Fox News Sunday that, quote, the president is finally doing the right thing. He's going to hold them accountable. A Washington Post ABC News Ipsos poll released last week found that 61% of U.S. adults believe that the United States using military force against Iran was a mistake. Eric McDaniel, NPR News Washington.
15: Meanwhile, gas prices across the country have reached the highest level since July of 2022, going up more than 30 cents a gallon in the past week. NPR's Shondalise Duster has more.
18: AAA says the national average is around $4.44 per gallon. That's nearly $1.50 higher than the national average before the war in Iran started. Kevin Book, co-founder of Clearview Energy Partners, told NPR that depending on how long the Strait of Hormuz stays closed, gas prices could rise higher.
19: When inventories are low and you can't get oil out of the ground or out of the strait, you should expect prices to keep rising at least until demand capitulates and starts to contract.
18: President Trump has promised that when the war in Iran ends, that gas prices will, quote, drop like a rock. But experts warn gas prices will remain elevated even after the war ends. Shondalise Duster, NPR News.
15: The CDC is urging anyone traveling this summer to get vaccinated against measles, especially before going overseas. Jess Mador from member station WABE has more.
20: Measles is one of the most highly infectious diseases in the world, and the CDC recommends everyone who's at least 6 months old and not yet vaccinated get the measles or MMR vaccine. Two doses give nearly 100% immunity. The latest guidance follows months of often confusing statements from HHS Secretary Robert F. Kennedy Jr. downplaying the effectiveness of the vaccine. And as the measles outbreak continues to spread, the CDC is reporting nearly 1,800 confirmed cases in more than half the U.S. so far this year. For NPR News, I'm Jess Mador in Atlanta.
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10: And it's on WNYC here in New York. Good evening. 4 minutes past 7 o'clock. We have 58 degrees. I'm Tiffany Hansen. City officials are criticizing federal immigration enforcement after a clash outside of a Bushwick hospital last night. Police say officers responded to a crowd outside Wyckoff Heights Medical Center after federal agents brought a detained man there for medical care. 8 people were arrested. Bushwick resident Mari, who asked that we not use her last name because she fears retaliation from law enforcement, told WNYC the incident left her worried about her family.
21: My mom was around this area, and she's undocumented, so I was really worried about her safety, and it's always been like a huge fear for me.
10: A Department of Homeland Security spokesperson says several vehicles were damaged and officers suffered minor injuries. Officials say United Airlines flight arriving in Newark Liberty International Airport struck a light pole on its final approach today. The airline says the plane from Venice, Italy, landed safely this afternoon and taxied to the gate. No one on board was hurt. United says there were 221 passengers and 10 crew members on the Boeing 767. The airline says its maintenance team is now assessing the damage and investigating what happened. The FAA also says it is investigating. Otherwise, tonight, clear sky, low of 50. Tomorrow for your Monday, some sunshine and a high near 73. Peaking ahead at Tuesday, more sunshine and a high near 81 degrees. It will be gusty on Tuesday, however. Right now, a bit of sun here in Soho with 58 degrees.
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12: 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I'm Rand Abdel-Fattah.

0: We did not ask if he had seen any monsters, for monsters have ceased to be news. There is never any shortage of horrible creatures who prey on human beings, snatch away their food, or devour whole populations. But examples of wise social planning are not so easy to find.
1: It's the year 1516. We're inside the pages of a book called Utopia, breathing the fictional air of Antwerp, Belgium.
0: The Utopians fail to understand why anyone should be so fascinated by the dull gleam of a tiny bit of stone when he has all the stars in the sky to look at.
1: An old, sunburned, long-bearded traveler named Raphael Heytholiday has just returned to Europe after spending 5 years on an island called Utopia. And he's seeing the world with new eyes, ranting to anyone who will listen.
0: I can perceive nothing but a certain conspiracy of rich men procuring their own commodities under the name and title of the nation.
1: About corrupt leaders, absurd laws, and the enclosure system, in which so-called landlords fence off lands belonging to villagers, turning them into their personal fiefdoms, all for the sake of profit. What a contrast to the island of Utopia, he reminisces.
0: Where every man has a right to everything.
1: Gold is used for chamber pots. Private property isn't a thing. Everyone wears the exact same colorless clothes and works six-hour days.
0: Everyone has his eye upon you.
1: And all movement is perfectly regulated.
0: If any man goes out of the city to which he belongs without leave, he is taken for a fugitive and severely punished. And if he does this often, he is condemned to slavery.
1: The author of this book, Thomas More, invented the word utopia. It's a Greek pun combining utopos, no place, and utopos, good place. It asks, in a tongue-in-cheek way, is a perfect society possible, or is the fantasy just a mirror held up to reality and a chance to change it?
2: I mean, I hate to sound like utopic tech bro here, but if you'll excuse me for 3 seconds.
3: You know, these are things that are going to save lives.
2: We can make the world amazing.
4: More profound than fire or electricity or anything that we have done in the past.
1: Over the last few decades, the tech sphere has thrived on the urge to optimize everything, including utopia. If we can just solve for X here and invent for Y there, we can build the perfect society. Perfect for who? That's a different story.
5: You would prefer the human race to endure, right? You're hesitating.
3: Yeah, well.
1: From private cities,
6: California Forever is building the next great American city,
1: to interstellar colonies,
7: you could absolutely colonize the whole galaxy.
1: Tech billionaires like Elon Musk and Peter Thiel have backed experiments designed to operate beyond the borders and laws most of us live by.
8: Starting new countries is actually possible, preferable, and profitable.
1: So we were curious, has anyone tried it? Has this fantasy of exit, of opting out of the rules and building a new world, been put to the test? I'm Rund Abdelfattah. On this episode of Throughline from NPR, we'll take you from a forgotten Arctic archipelago,
9: the only place in the world with open borders,
1: to floating cities in the ocean,
10: out in the middle of nowhere, on your own,
1: to private startup nations that might be coming to some land near you.
11: Is this going to be a little private fiefdom run by these venture capitalists? What do they really want?
12: Part 1. A weird world.
9: We are told all the time that you have a certain number of countries in the world, that they all have borders surrounding them, and that's kind of the architecture of the world, of the political world and of the geographic world. But it turns out there's a lot more to it than that.
1: This is Atoussa Araxia Abrahamian.
9: I'm the author of 2 books, The Cosmopolites, which is about the global market for citizenship, and The Hidden Globe, How Wealth Hacks the World.
1: Atoussa has spent the last couple of decades traveling and studying the world with a skeptical eye, observing its hidden architecture, which she describes as a jumble of weird jurisdictions.
9: Lots of people will find themselves in a weird jurisdiction at some point in their life. You might be at a border checkpoint. You might be working in a factory that's in a special economic zone. You might be on a ship that's flying a flag that you don't totally recognize.
1: Or you might find yourself sailing by a small, very frozen archipelago called Svalbard.
9: Svalbard is a northern territory of Norway in the Arctic Circle.
1: Okay, let's be real. You probably won't find yourself there anytime soon. And honestly, I hadn't even heard of Svalbard before talking to Atusa. But you've likely heard of Svalbard's neighbor, Greenland, which has been a hot topic lately.
13: President Donald Trump reasserted in the new year that the United States wants Greenland.
14: We are going to do something on Greenland, whether they like it or not.
1: Like Greenland, Svalbard is involved in the race for the Arctic. Being near the North Pole makes it an ideal place to track missiles flying across the planet and download data from satellites. New shipping routes are buried under the ice that climate change is rapidly melting. And buried in the ocean floor are a bunch of mineral resources: copper, zinc, cobalt, lithium, rare earth elements used in all kinds of technology. But there's also something that makes Svalbard weird.
9: Svalbard is the only place in the world with open borders.
1: Open borders. Svalbard is part of the Kingdom of Norway. But everyone from Indian climate scientists to Russian coal miners to Thai hikers are welcome. No visa required. Some might call that a fantasy. Others, a nightmare. But definitely weird. And the story of how Svalbard ended up that way gives us a window into how the world of nations and passports, a world we take for granted as reality, came to be, and what it means to exist outside it.
15: About 9:30 a.m., land came in sight. Steep, rocky crags and peaks, covered or streaked with snow. It was a grandly desolate, sublime, weird landscape. Utterly barren and unlike anything I had ever seen. The sun seemed to be boring holes through the clouds.
1: In 1901, an American businessman named John Monroe Longyear stumbled across Svalbard while on a tourist cruise with his family. Longyear had built a huge timber and mining business in northern Michigan.
9: This was a man who, legend has it, could smell coal. He went somewhere and he could just smell the coal. He knew where it was.
1: Call it a sniff sense. Sorry, I had to.
9: I went to look at his archives in Marquette, Michigan, very far north, and I was immediately struck by how similarly Marquette in the winter smelled like Svalbard.
1: Quick context. Svalbard being so cold and so far north was uninhabited pretty much until the Europeans discovered it in the late 16th century. And by the time Longyear came along a few hundred years later, Svalbard still had no permanent population. It was terra nullius, a legal no man's land, a rare thing to find by this time because of industrialization and colonialism. People knew there was coal there, but previous efforts to get it had been abandoned. Longyear, though, was up for the challenge.
15: The enterprise of developing a new and practically unknown coal field within 800 miles of the North Pole was an interesting and satisfactory experiment.
1: He sets up a settlement, names it Longyear City after himself, and starts the Arctic Coal Company.
9: People said that he thought of himself as a polar emperor, which gives you a glimpse at his mindset and the kind of animating philosophy behind these things.
1: For a few years, he could live in this fantasy, slowly building a new little world on his terms.
9: He's creating a company town. There's a shop. The laborers can only shop at the shop. They can only sleep at the dorms. Good luck, you know, finding another housing out there.
1: But it turns out building a new society was hard.
15: Many difficult and unusual problems.
9: So there were two kinds of conflicts that took place. One was between the management and the workers. So John Monroe Longyear and the local guys that he hired, they didn't like the food. He didn't like how lazy they were.
15: Hundreds of laboring men speaking a foreign language and not always amenable to discipline.
9: A classic tale.
15: Strikes were instituted by disaffected socialistic leaders.
9: And the other conflict was between him and other people like him, other people who were trying to start businesses and mine coal. And these were essentially disputes about property, who owns what, who can go where, who planted the stake first. It got a little messy.
1: But Svalbard had no courts, no police, no property law.
9: There was no authority to really rule on these things.
1: It seemed only a matter of time before some nation or empire would claim sovereignty over Svalbard and threaten his business. Longyear wanted to get ahead of that. So he reached out to his country of origin, the United States, and lobbied the government to get involved to protect his property rights in Svalbard.
9: He did so under an older law called the U.S. Guano Act that allowed the U.S. to claim unoccupied islands in the Pacific that contained large amounts of guano.
1: No joke, this is a real thing. This act from 1856 says that if an American citizen finds enough guano, bird poop, on an island not yet claimed by another country or empire, the U.S. president could choose to use military force to claim sovereignty there. Why guano? Because it's a great fertilizer, necessary for maintaining food production at a time when synthetic fertilizers didn't yet exist. And it was also used to produce an ingredient for explosives. It was considered so valuable, it got the nickname white gold. U.S. citizens invoked the Guano Act to claim over 100 islands around the globe. And John Munroe Longyear tried his luck with it in Svalbard, arguing that it should be expanded to include not just guano, but also coal and other minerals.
9: He had a lobbyist, he had a guy on K Street. He was even showing up to hotel lobbies to try to talk delegates into taking his side.
1: The U.S. government ultimately decided not to intervene. And then, in 1914, reality came knocking.
9: The war made it quite difficult to export coal.
1: When World War I broke out, his company's shipping and trade ground to a halt.
9: The clock was ticking, right?
1: And in 1916, Longyear sold his company's assets to a Norwegian coal mining company.
0: In order to promote international cooperation and to achieve international peace and security by the acceptance of obligations not to resort to war, by the prescription of open, just, and honorable relations between nations, agree to this covenant of the League of Nations.
1: On June 28, 1919, in France's Hall of Mirrors, the Treaty of Versailles was signed, formally ending World War I. The treaty accelerated a shift that was already underway, moving the world from the age of empires to the age of nation-states. And it established the League of Nations, an international organization designed to maintain world peace through diplomacy.
9: The powers were meeting to kind of divvy up what was left of the world.
1: This included convening a conference on, quote, passport and customs formalities to create a uniform 32-page booklet, a passport, that would be required to travel across borders. There wasn't really a place for a place with no ruler. And so,
9: Svalbard was formally kind of bestowed upon Norway by the international community.
1: Why? Because Norway had been a good ally during the war, and it had the biggest presence on Svalbard, including a company that until a few years earlier had been owned by John Munroe Longyear. The treaty also carved out an exception for other corporate interests in Svalbard, keeping its borders open for business.
15: It is a pleasure to know that Svalbard, though now under the flag of Norway, is forever dedicated to the arts of peace. It probably can never be drawn into international controversy.
1: Svalbard wasn't a utopia, but over time, it did come to represent a place of global cooperation.
16: 75 boxes of seeds were carried down a red carpet today on a Norwegian island in the Arctic Ocean, headed for cold storage. Really cold storage.
1: Since 2008, Svalbard has even housed a large post-apocalyptic seed vault meant to safeguard the planet's food crops if the worst ever happens.
17: Some call it a doomsday vault, others a Noah's Ark for global agriculture. this is the most valuable natural resource in the world. So in other words, as long as we intend to be on Earth ourselves, we're going to need this diversity.
18: Tonight, we're heading north, way north, to the Arctic Circle, which is fast becoming one of the most contested regions in the world. And that means Beijing, Moscow, Washington, and the European continent are in a race for influence.
1: Recently, with the race for the Arctic heating up, and as more countries, including the U.S., have challenged the sovereignty of nations around the world, Norway has begun pushing more firmly to assert its sovereignty over Svalbard and fend off foreign influence, cracking down on land sales to foreigners, stripping away foreigners' voting rights, limiting scientific research, and claiming hundreds of miles of Svalbard seas. Maybe they're seeing the writing on the wall, that the world order might be shifting again.
9: The nation-state model, I think if we take a 1,000-foot view from it, is both very new and very fragile and might just be a blip.
1: The question is, if the rules are being rewritten, who gets to rewrite them?
9: Svalbard is a story about, you know, sorry to say it, but men who want to start something new in a place that they consider almost a blank slate. I think there's a lot of parallels with somebody like Elon Musk who wants to explore space. And this kind of awareness that none of the rules are all that fixed. If you just try hard enough, maybe the rules will bend to your own desires.
1: Coming up.
19: It was like a message in a bottle. You pop the cork in, you throw it out into the sea of the internet and see what happens.
1: We take to the high seas. 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
22: Glad you're with us here for Throughline. This is WNYC. I'm Tiffany Hansen. We're getting word here this evening that Rudy Giuliani is in the hospital and listed in critical but stable condition. That's according to a spokesperson who says the former New York City mayor is being treated now, but did not share details about what led to his hospitalization. In a statement posted to social media, the spokesperson Ted Goodman calls Giuliani, quote, a fighter. He says he is facing this with, quote, unwavering strength. The statement also asks the public to pray for Giuliani, who rose to national prominence as mayor of New York City during the September 11th attacks. It's not clear how long he has been hospitalized or where he is being treated. 58 degrees, headed for 50 overnight, and bumping up nicely to 73 with a bit of sunshine for your Monday.
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1: You're listening to Throughline from NPR. I'm Rund Abdelfattah. Today on the show, we tour the private cities of the ultra-rich and ask where a world built for them leaves the rest of us.
12: Part 2. Let 1,000 nations...

0: These are the opening lines of the 1956 movie starring John Wayne called The Searchers. The music feels almost wistful, reveling in the adventurous spirit that pushed so many to head out into the frontier. The movie follows Wayne's character, a Civil War vet who fought on the side of the Confederacy after he returns home to Texas. And like any good Western, there are long panoramic shots of the vast landscape, deep red sands and intense blue skies. The great unknown.
1: This has come a long way before he died, Captain.
0: It's set just a few years after the 1862 Homestead Act passed, when anyone moving out west could claim land if they were willing to settle on and farm it.
2: What was it like when people were colonizing the west, setting out on their own to build a ranch and stuff like that? And I realized that being out there was going to be a very lonely existence for quite a while.
0: This is Wayne Gramlich. He's a retired computer engineer, and he remembers watching The Searchers back in the 1990s, a time when he was finding himself spending more and more hours on the newly minted World Wide Web, where he stumbled across a fascinating trend: stories of people who in the 60s and 70s attempted to build micronations at sea, all of which pretty much failed.
2: Well, this is weird, but okay.
0: He found himself imagining what those attempts might have been like and considering how he would try to build a new nation in the middle of the sea.
2: I was just sort of noodling around in the back of my brain.
1: Another one, huh?
0: Scenes from The Searchers flashed through his mind. He thought maybe it would feel a lot like the Wild West, only wetter, with one big difference.
3: I don't like it.
1: What don't you like?
3: Indians on the raid generally hide their dead.
2: And I don't want to be political, but, well, we really treated the Native Americans really poorly. So I thought it was a positive endeavor, largely because, unlike the colonization of the West, where there were previous occupants, in the ocean, the only previous occupants are the fish.
0: So on a whim, he sat down at his computer and started typing. The blank page, a kind of canvas to design a new world.
2: How do you make the structures safer? Maybe we recycle the 2-liter bottles.
0: In the paper, Wayne brainstormed all kinds of engineering hacks to different problems he foresaw coming up.
2: It's probably a bad idea.
0: Hoping to avoid the pitfalls that had sunk those previous micronation attempts. Like how to survive the elements.
2: You can extract energy from waves.
0: Huge waves, relentless sun.
2: Use the difference in temperature of the surface water.
0: And what about food?
2: You can eat fish. It's out in the middle of the ocean. Doesn't have a lot of fish.
0: Wayne called the paper Seasteading, Homesteading the High Seas.
2: To capture some of the romance of, manifest destiny.
0: It reads like an instruction manual. Very much seen through an engineer's eye. He didn't talk much about the more dicey political stuff, like how you'd deal with pirates or how you'd get the nation recognized by the UN. He figured it was just a thought experiment, so he didn't need to have everything figured out.
2: Back then, I was just publishing everything I did on the internet. It's like, why not?
0: In 1998, he uploads his paper to the web, and for a while, nothing much happens. 3 years later, in 2001...
4: You've got mail.
2: I got contacted by this guy named Patry Friedman. That was the beginning of the next phase of the story.
5: I remember he said that he should eventually just join the family business.
0: Journalist Atusa Araxia Abrahamian has interviewed Patry Friedman, the grandson of free market pioneer Milton Friedman, a number of times over the last couple of decades. We reached out to him for an interview ourselves, but didn't hear back. Atusa says Patry came to seasteading from an economics angle.
5: It was a way to create more nation states in the world, to create competition and have better ideas and kind of evolve from our land-bound system of governance.
2: We had a few back and forths. And then I think I asked him, like, by the way, where are you? Because, you know, it's the fun thing about the internet is nobody knows where anybody is. He says, well, I currently live in Sunnyvale, California. So, well, guess what? So do I. So let's get together for lunch.
4: Can you take me to that first meeting? Because it's almost like an intellectual blind date, right?
2: Oh, it absolutely is an intellectual blind date.
0: And they hit it off. Wayne learned that Patry had studied mathematics and computer science, and they were both excited about seasteading. They started meeting up periodically, revising that instruction manual Wayne had drafted, getting to know each other along the way.
2: Occasionally, he would tell me stories of grandma and grandpa talking about economics. This is a family who's very much into the libertarian movement, and I'm not really into the libertarian movement.
0: The libertarian movement generally believes in individual liberty above all else, a competitive free market, and very little government interference in people's lives. And Patry saw something very libertarian in the seasteading idea.
5: Experimentation was something that they talked about a lot.
0: And Patry really wanted to make that experiment a reality. From that first email, he'd said to Wayne,
2: I would really like to build one of these things. I'm going like, well, that's a lot of work.
0: And it would require a lot of money, money they didn't have.
2: We were always playing with the money problem.
0: Then the solution fell into their laps. It was 2007. Patry was interviewing for jobs at different companies in Silicon Valley.
2: He did apply for a job at Founders Fund, which is Peter Thiel's fund.
0: Peter Thiel, the dawn of what's become known as the PayPal Mafia.
6: The companies that have defined our era all share one link. Their founders trace their origins back to PayPal.
0: Reporting about the PayPal Mafia can sound like a who's who of every major tech company of the past 30 years.
7: Peter Thiel started a hedge fund. They were like the earliest angel investor into Facebook. Made a gazillion dollars. Jeremy Stoppelman, Russell Simmons, Yelp, Reid Hoffman, LinkedIn. Obviously, there's Elon, SpaceX, Tesla, Twitter, Chad Hurley, Steve Chen, and Jawed Karim.
8: YouTube.
7: Yeah.
0: In the 2000s, Thiel was pushing the idea that technology was an alternative to politics that could, quote, unilaterally change the world. His biographer described him as, quote, secretly the most important person in Silicon Valley, a place that some people consider to be
2: ground zero of the libertarian movement.
9: Whether we're going to have a much better future or not, I think it gets driven by the rate of technological progress.
0: We reached out to Peter Thiel for this episode, but got no response.
2: He aced the interview.
0: Before he leaves, Patry casually brings up seasteading. And the idea eventually makes its way to Peter Thiel.
2: That is just nirvana to the libertarian movement. A place where you can set up a libertarian society via seasteads. And so Peter said, well, what if I give you $500,000 to promote the idea and push it forward?
0: So on April 15th, 2008, they co-founded the Seasteading Institute with funding from Peter Thiel. Patry liked to say,
5: let a thousand nations bloom.
0: And their logo seemed to reference the libertarian classic, Ayn Rand's Atlas Shrugged, a man holding up the seastead above his head.
2: It might have been inspired by that.
9: The science fiction things are very interesting because so few people are doing them. There is something about that that's contrarian, fundamental. It's not being done enough of.
2: So anyhow, money was allocated and then started doing stuff.
0: Peter Thiel gave them two marching orders. One,
2: push the engineering forward.
0: And two,
2: market it a little.
10: So our love for the oceans has brought us together today to embark on a short journey into the unknown.
0: Patry took the lead, giving TED Talks, doing the press junket, spreading the gospel of seasteading.
10: We've run out of frontier. All land is claimed, and our revolutions have become increasingly superficial.
5: I'm going to read you a quote from a story I did more than 10 years ago, where Friedman said, what if Apple's genius designers build a city that's as fun to use as an iPad?
11: Apple Nation.
8: The country that knows what you want even better than you do.
5: And I think that really sums up both the moment and the sort of optimism around seasteading at the time.
10: While saving humanity, we can also save the oceans.
0: The seasteading pitch was pointing out some real problems with existing governments. Things like corruption, increasing federal power, and slow-moving bureaucracy that were making it harder to respond to real social problems like rising healthcare costs and economic inequality. And a lot of people responded positively. It was time to give it a go.
2: And then the question is whether or not we were going to do what we call the SFS, single family seastead, or a larger one.
0: They debated that question at the offices of one of Thiel's biggest companies, where they had a small space, a data analytics firm called Palantir.
2: And they didn't give us a room. They gave us a nook.
0: Palantir might sound familiar for two reasons. The company has recently attracted a lot of controversy for its close, secretive work with government intelligence, defense, and immigration agencies. And it's the name of the Seeing Stones in Lord of the Rings.
11: Originally created by the elves, it was meant to be used for good purposes.
12: The power of Isengard is at your command. Sauron, Lord of the Earth.
11: It is a potentially very dangerous technology. It's very powerful.
12: Oriok, build me an army worthy of Mordor.
0: Anyway, back in the mid-2000s, when Wayne was working on seasteading in a nook of their offices, Palantir wasn't on most people's radars yet. Wayne remembers one crucial meeting where he and Patry met with Joe Lonsdale, the co-founder of Palantir and Peter Thiel's business partner, to decide how ambitious their first seasteading attempt should be.
2: And I voted small, and Joe and Patry voted large, and that's the way we went.
0: But just as they started to put the wheels in motion to actually try to build something,
2: you know, life intervened.
13: Let's talk about the speed with which we are watching this market deteriorate.
14: The stock market is now down 21%.
15: 43%. Everything and more has been completely wiped out.
0: Wayne had been living off of some internet stocks that were doing great up until the 2008 recession hit.
2: I had to go find another job.
0: Which meant less time for seasteading.
2: So I was still on the board, but I said I can't spend nearly as much time on it.
0: I asked him if the co-opting of seasteading by libertarians played any role in his decision to step away.
2: You're pulling me into the politics.
0: Which he told me he wanted to avoid discussing. He said he'd always been most interested in the engineering.
2: It was never really my intent to get involved in the politics. And so, sorry, you're just not going to find a very political answer out of me. My general view is, you know, sometimes you're walking along the road and you have to just pick up a stone and you just need to move it a little further down the road. And the next person picks it up and moves it a little further.
0: Patry Friedman continued full force with seasteading for a few more years after Wayne left. The closest he got to building a seastead was Ephemer Isle, also known as Burning Man on the Water.
16: It's billed as a floating celebration of community, learning, art, and seasteading.
0: In 2011, Patry stepped down from the Seasteading Institute, as did Peter Thiel. Since then, there have been attempts to build a seastead island. One project involved an agreement with French Polynesia, but public concern over, quote, tech colonialism led the local government to cut ties with the institute. These days, most projects are focused on building single-unit, self-sufficient, eco-friendly floating homes. Seastead projects are underway worldwide, including in Panama, South Korea, and even right here in the U.S., in Florida and Mississippi.
2: I view large seasteading as a complete failure, but the small stuff is happening and everybody calls them seasteads, so the name stuck.
0: And it helped bring a fringe libertarian dream of exit more into the mainstream. Though Wayne says,
2: if you're going to do this libertarian stuff, you might want to see if you can just find somebody who will loan you some dirt to do it on. It's probably going to be easier than building a seastead.
0: Coming up,
5: you don't need to start a seastead. You can have America.
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1: 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I'm Rund Abdelfattah. 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
1: In June 2025, Dan Gurma, a producer on NPR's Embedded podcast, took a trip to the Honduran island of Roatan.
4: Mangrove trees line tons of the coastline. And you have pretty beaches on either sides.
1: But Dan wasn't there for that. He drove to the northern side of the hills, to a place isolated from the rest of the island, a place called Prospera.
4: You kind of dive into this very densely forested hillscape. There is a big sign, a big Prospera sign, once you get to that part. It kind of just cascades right into the sea. Prospera is kind of an experiment.
1: An experiment in what the future of cities could look like if they were run by corporations. Almost everything in Prospera happens without any oversight from the Honduran government. It offers companies operating there a menu of laws and regulations. There's no FDA, no HHS, taxes are low, and crypto is a preferred currency.
4: They have the startup venture capitalist vibe.
1: Over $150 million have been invested in Prospera by venture funds affiliated with tech titans like Palantir's Peter Thiel, venture capitalist Mark Andreessen, OpenAI's Sam Altman, and former Coinbase CTO Balaji Srinivasan.
5: Google was started within a garage within our lifetime. Facebook was started from a dorm room within our lifetime. Bitcoin was started from a white paper within our lifetime. So new companies, communities, currencies have all been started in this way. Could we start new countries?
1: Prospera is a real-world case study for a growing movement to create so-called startup nations. The spiritual guide of this business movement is a book by Balaji Srinivasan, a close friend of Peter Thiel and fellow libertarian. It's called The Network State, How to Start a New Country.
5: Can we print out these online communities of gigantic scale into the physical world?
1: It outlines a vision of digitally connected, exclusive communities that design so-called states online first, and then map them onto land.
6: The idea is somehow they'll find land, push out the people that they don't want, who they call the blues, and keep the people that they do, who he calls the grays.
7: Then lobby existing governments for sovereignty.
1: Srinivasan calls this approach
6: Tech Zionism.
1: Tech Zionism, a reference to the movement that led to the creation of the State of Israel.
7: To me, Tech Zionism only really says one thing, which is that we only want to live with other Tech Zionists and we want to choose our neighbors.
1: This is journalist Atusa Araxia Abrahamian.
7: Well, who are the tech Palestinians in this situation? I don't think that that's in the book.
6: I think for a long time, tech considered itself sort of searching for new frontiers. And in recent years, they're starting to look for literal frontiers.
1: By the way, this is journalist Jacob Silverman. He writes a lot about the tech industry, focusing on the intersection of tech and politics.
6: Rather than kind of reform or change existing institutions, a lot of tech elites want to either replace them entirely or create their own alternatives.
1: There are all kinds of network state type projects being imagined right now, abroad and within our own borders. Exiting the system is no longer a fringe or weird idea. Starbase, Elon Musk's city in Texas, was created to build a path to Mars. The billionaire-backed California Forever project is planning a new city on 50,000 acres of farmland on the edge of Silicon Valley. And President Trump has proposed building so-called freedom cities.
8: We should hold a contest to charter up to 10 new cities.
1: Built on federal land, but privately funded and free from traditional regulations, environmental laws, and labor unions. These projects are expensive, backed

0: by billionaire tech investors, and most are still in the digital design phase, i.e., they don't yet exist in reality. Which brings us back to Prospera, a place that does exist.
1: There was a very long back and forth with the Prospera people about coming in as a journalist.
0: It took Dan Gurma almost a year to get permission to visit Prospera from its management team.
1: Their version of a government is like a board of directors.
0: And in the meantime, he was digging into how this place ended up in Honduras.
1: What he ended up finding out over time was that Prospera was born under circumstances where Honduras was under a lot of geopolitical turmoil.
2: The coup has left Honduras deeply polarized.
1: This is around 2008-2009. Honduras had just undergone a coup.
3: It's an example for all the other countries. Don't let yourself be overrun by tyrants.
1: And it was trying to find a way to be let back into the global community, trying to find new ways to develop its economy.
4: Are there some rules we can develop for changing rules?
1: While that's happening, there's this idea of
4: something called a charter city.
1: Charter cities developing totally separate.
4: You start from uninhabited territory. People can come live under the new charter, but no one is forced to live under it.
0: A Nobel Prize-winning American economist named Paul Romer came up with the idea of charter cities. The idea was to have a more successful country lease an empty tract of land from a host country, set its own rules, operate as an autonomous city, and court foreign investors through low taxes and light regulation.
1: The Honduran government learned about this man and his ideas, and they got interested in what he was proposing.
0: Romer was eventually sidelined, and Honduran lawmakers opted for a slightly different proposal. Instead of another country administering the land, a private corporation would. It was an attractive idea for Honduras, which had long been open to private investment.
1: This goes back all the way to, you know, right after the First World War, when the idea of banana republics were starting to pop up in the region. Honduras is the first nation to be labeled one of those. And it's always been very capitalism-minded, free, private enterprise-minded country ever since then.
0: But plenty of people objected. Would it basically act as a state within their state? Would this threaten Honduran sovereignty? Still, in 2013, under a cloud of controversy, a law greenlighting charter cities was passed.
1: The Supreme Court of Honduras deemed it unconstitutional.
0: But afterwards, the Honduran Congress, led by members of the president's party, ousted four members of the Honduran Supreme Court.
1: It was part of a couple of things causing a constitutional crisis in Honduras.
0: On top of this, there was a lack of transparency, which didn't sit well with Paul Romer, that economist whose ideas had kickstarted all of this. The tech billionaire backers funding Prospera and the constitutional crisis were pushing the project in a direction he wasn't comfortable with, becoming what he called a libertarian fantasy. Early signs of the network state movement. But the project continued without him. In 2017, Honduras Prospera Inc. purchased its first plot of land, 58 acres that bordered a small local fishing village whose residents say they were not properly consulted. Over the years, Prospera has come to own more than 1,000 acres. Some local landowners protested. Not all residents have formal property titles, and they fear their land claims are being undermined. Amid that, construction got underway on new housing and research facilities, employing some locals. Prospera has its own labor systems, which aren't clearly spelled out. When one worker died in an accident on the job, Prospera's management said the family was compensated, quote, appropriately. But details were not made public. And that's by design. The point of a place like Prospera is that there isn't really a public to answer to.
1: It creates a particularly core irony when we think about Prospera as a libertarian hope, being able to be created because of this strongman approach.
0: In other words, it's not pure exit in the classic libertarian mold. It's using the system's power to exit while shaping the system for others. Critics of Prospera say it echoes colonial dynamics familiar to Roatan.
1: For years, the island of Roatan was actually kind of a disputed territory between colonial powers, including the Spanish and the British.
0: In April 2022, after a new leftist government took power in Honduras, the Charter City Law was repealed.
1: And then the Honduran government goes a step further and declares through the Supreme Court that the previous law is null and void.
0: Nullifying a guarantee made to Prospera that they would have 50 years to operate even if the law was repealed.
1: And so now, as far as the Honduran government was concerned, Prospera was an illegal settlement.
0: Prospera then sued the Honduran government in an international tribunal, seeking a massive amount of money.
1: $10.7 billion.
0: $10.7 billion. For context, that's about a quarter of Honduras's annual GDP. The tech investors backing Prospera are collectively worth much more than that. And they have the backing of the country with the most powerful military on Earth.
1: How is this not coercion when you have all of these levers at your disposal to achieve what you want to achieve?
0: The case is still ongoing, the future of Prospera hanging in the balance. Based on what Dan saw when he finally got to visit Prospera last year, development seems to have slowed down.
1: We didn't see that many kind of like actual companies like working. A lot of it is virtual.
0: There were some residential buildings, a Montessori school, a few research facilities working on out-of-the-box medical experiments like gene therapy meant to cure aging, but not many people.
1: I've spoken to some people who are working more on charter cities outside of Honduras. And when I speak to them about Prospera, they tend to describe it as a learning experience for this movement, not so much the model that they want to replicate. I think Prospera probably best reflects some naked truths about the power that the developed world has right now and the tools at its disposal to maintain its power.
5: Is kind of the ideological groundwork for a lot of these efforts to make new cities or communities or kind of self-run polities.
0: There are other charter cities planned in more than 20 countries, especially in Asia and Africa.
6: The utopians fail to understand why anyone should be so fascinated by the dull gleam of a tiny bit of stone. It has all the stars in the sky to look at.
0: When Thomas More wrote Utopia over 500 years ago, designing a perfect society was an allegory. Today, technology is making attempts to reshape reality and create versions of so-called network states more possible than ever. The impact of this kind of thinking can be seen all around us, on an island in Honduras, on farmland near San Francisco, amid the rubble of Gaza, or before long, maybe a crater on the moon. The people designing these cities might not care if their choices lead to utopia or dystopia for the rest of us, because the cities aren't necessarily for us.
7: I don't think that Elon Musk is saying we're going to create this like perfect society on the moon. I don't even think that there's much of a desire to create a society. The focus really is on how can we make business work better? How can we cut through red tape? That's not utopian unless you live in a society of corporations.

0: that's it for this week's show. I'm Rund Abdelfattah, and you've been listening to Throughline from NPR. Next week on the show, how reality became something you could edit and sell.
1: The idea is that you're going to record people being people and placing them in very sort of strange, bizarre situations. And that's going to teach us something about what makes people tick.
0: Throughline was created by me and Ramtin Arablouei. This episode was produced by me and
2: Julie Kane,
3: Casey Miner,
4: Christina Kim,
5: Devin Katayama,
6: Irene Noguchi,
7: Kiana Mokadem,
8: Thomas Coltrane,
9: Sarah Wyman.
0: Fact-checking for this episode was done by Kevin Vogel. Special thanks to Holly Baxter, senior staff writer at The Independent, and Rachel Corbett. Thanks also to Tom Nicholson, Johannes Durge, Dylan Kurtz, Rebecca Farrar, Liana Simstrom, Julia Redpath, Beth Donovan, Yolanda Sangweni, and Tommy Evans. This episode was mixed by Jimmy Keeley. Music for this episode was composed by Ramtin and his band, Drop Electric, which includes
5: Naveed Marvi,
10: Sho Fujiwara,
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0: And finally, if you have an idea or liked something you heard on the show, please write us at throughline@npr.org. 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
13: 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The off-Broadway production of Indian Princesses is a new play about father-daughter relationships by Eliana Theologidis Rodriguez, directed by Miranda Cornell. 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
14: 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It's the TED Radio Hour. Coming up tomorrow morning on Morning Edition, we'll meet the new executive director of the new Office of Street Vendor Services, Karina Kaufman Gutierrez. We'll find out what the office is going to do, what it might mean for your favorite coffee cart, all of that on the way during Morning Edition tomorrow, which starts bright and early at 5 a.m. Do hope you'll come back for that as well.
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24: heart disease and cancer or neurodegenerative diseases. 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
16: On the show today, a guide to being a super ager. 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
25: Live from NPR News in Washington, I'm Janine Herbst. President Trump says the U.S. will guide stranded ships through the Strait of Hormuz starting tomorrow. The military says it will use 15,000 service members, guided missile destroyers, and more than 100 land and sea-based aircraft. This as the war in Iran is at a stalemate. NPR's Tamara Keith has more.
26: Global oil prices are up. The price of regular gasoline in the U.S. is averaging well over $4 a gallon, and the critical Strait of Hormuz has been functionally closed for weeks. Now President Trump says that for humanitarian reasons, to get ships and crews safely out of the area, the U.S. will guide them through the strait. He's calling it Project Freedom. quote, if in any way this humanitarian process is interfered with, that interference will unfortunately have to be dealt with forcefully. Iran hasn't agreed to reopen the strait. It is one of many matters on the table as the U.S. and Iran trade and reject proposals to end the war. Tamara Keith, NPR News.
25: The World Health Organization says three people died from an outbreak of a dangerous respiratory virus on a cruise ship in the Atlantic. NPR's Rob Stein has more.
2: The WHO says six people aboard the cruise ship have been infected with the hantavirus.